0: city has missed out on funding in this week's federal budget. Jared Lucas reports.
1: The city of Kalgoorlie-Boulder calls it Waterbank, a project to build new dams to harvest stormwater and grow supplies of recycled water. It already uses treated effluent to irrigate public spaces in an outback city which relies on a 566-kilometre-long pipeline for its drinking water. Despite years of lobbying Canberra for $9.5 million via the National Water Grid Fund, the Water Minister, Murray Watt, has confirmed the project was not funded in Tuesday's federal budget. The city has described Waterbank as shovel-ready, with the WA government pledging $5 million towards Stage 1 at last year's state election.
0: The state funeral for World War II veteran and former WA Liberal parliamentarian Bill Graydon will be held on the 2nd of June at St George's Cathedral in Perth. Mr Graydon was Western Australia's longest serving member of state parliament. His political career spanned six decades and also saw him sit in the House of Representatives between 1949 and 1954. His military career included deployments to the Middle East, Papua New Guinea and Borneo, earning him the rank of captain. Mr Graydon died last month after a short illness. He was 105. In the AFL, Brisbane coach Chris Fagan says Geelong thoroughly deserved last night's 41-point win over his side to open round 10. Cats forward Sean Manner stood out in the grand final rematch with 30 disposals and 5 goals as the Cats ran out winners 17 goals 15-117 to 11-10-76. The result was Geelong's 7th victory of the season, moving it into the top 4. Fagan says the Cats were impressive.
2: There were lots of areas of our game that were not at the usual standard tonight, but I think you can put that down to their hunger, their hunt on the footy and their pressure on us. So for me, Geelong's hunger was superior to ours tonight.
0: Friday's weather, light showers or drizzle over the southwest land division as well as the southern goldfields, Eucla and southern interior, mostly about the coasts. The chance of a thunderstorm over the southeast goldfields, far east, southeast coastal district and Eucla. For Perth, partly cloudy today, a medium chance of showers easing in the afternoon. A forecast top of 20 degrees. Right now in the city, it is 11.3 degrees. That's the latest from the ABC Newsroom. It's now 5.
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7: And the time is 8:05. 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
8: And our first article from page 40 of the West Australian comes from the New York Times, written by Pranav Bhaskar. Secret Gulf visit denial. Israel trumpets PM's clandestine UAE trip, but Emirate says it never happened. At the height of the United States and Israel's military campaign in Iran, Benjamin Netanyahu, Israel's Prime Minister, paid a secret visit to the United Arab Emirates to meet its leader, according to the leader's office. However, hours after the statement was published, the UAE denied that the visit had taken place. The back and forth showcased the sensitivities over the relationship. The Emiratis, who bore the brunt of Iran's attacks on its neighbours throughout the war, have doubled down on an alliance with Israel, deploying Israeli defence systems and exchanging high-level leadership calls. But public opinion in the Arab world remains largely anti-Israel. Iran weighed in with a warning. In a social media post, Abbas Araghchi, Iran's foreign minister, said collusion with Israel was unforgivable. He then vowed that those working with Israel will be held to account, but didn't directly name the Emirates. Mr. Netanyahu's office did not specify when the visit took place or what he discussed with Mohammed bin Zayed Al Nahyan, the Emirati leader. It said the visit brought a historic breakthrough in relations between the UAE and Israel. The Emirati Foreign Ministry and the government's Emirates News Agency later issued a statement that the government, quote, denies reports circulating regarding an alleged visit by Israeli Prime Minister Benjamin Netanyahu to the UAE or receiving any Israeli military delegation in the country, unquote. The country conducts its relations with Israel publicly, the statement said, so any claims regarding unannounced visits or undisclosed arrangements are entirely unfounded unless officially announced by the relevant authorities in the UAE. The Emirates has faced more Iranian drone and missile strikes than any other country since the US-Israeli war with Iran began on February 28. Those attacks have battered energy facilities, airports and hotels and killed at least 10 civilians. Iranian officials have repeatedly criticised the Emirates over its close ties to Israel, which it first established in 2020 through the Abraham Accords. But Iran's attacks on the UAE seem to have driven the Emiratis closer to Israel. Last week, Iran's foreign ministry warned Abu Dhabi would face dangerous consequences unless the Emirates pulled away from Israel and the United States. Hours later, Mr. Netanyahu called Sheikh Mohammed to express solidarity after the Gulf nation reported a renewed Iranian missile and drone assault. It was reported last week that Israel had deployed its Iron Dome air defence system in the Emirates, the first time the system was known to have been used to defend an Arab country. Mike Huckabee, the US ambassador to Israel, confirmed the deployment on Tuesday. The accords were particularly coveted by Israel as a major step towards greater integration into the Middle East, where Arab countries had long isolated Israel. Since the agreement, Israeli tourists and investors have poured into Dubai, the biggest city in the Emirates, and technology and energy companies have signed new deals. Mr. Netanyahu has had multiple plans over the years to pay an official visit to the Emirates, but none had materialised. Meanwhile, Lebanon and Israel are to hold new peace talks in Washington starting on Thursday, as their latest ceasefire, considered still in place, despite hundreds of deaths in Israeli strikes, nears its end. On Wednesday, Israeli airstrikes destroyed 7 vehicles in Lebanon, 3 of them on the main highway just south of Beirut, killing 12 people. And that was Secret Gulf Visit Denial from page 40 of today's West.
9: Next up, a story out of London from page 39 of the West, Keir's Royal Flush. The pomp of a speech by King Charles to Britain's Parliament on Wednesday failed to quell speculation. A senior government minister is poised to launch a leadership challenge against embattled Prime Minister Sir Keir Starmer. A timely knock-knock joke added levity to the monarch's address that opened a new parliamentary session. But the ceremony was overshadowed by reports that allies of Health Secretary Wes Streeting said he was preparing to resign to trigger a contest to oust Sir Keir from office. The Labour Party leader had seen off an immediate threat on Tuesday despite 4 junior ministers resigning and more than 80 MPs urging him to quit when no one broke ranks to formally challenge him. But shortly before King Charles read out Sir Keir's forthcoming legislative plans from a golden throne in the upper chamber, House of Lords, UK media reported 43-year-old Mr. Streeting was preparing to quit government on Thursday to run for the top job. The reports came after Mr. Streeting met Sir Keir at Downing Street. The Prime Minister suffered a further blow on Wednesday when trade unions said a plan must be made to elect a new leader. It's clear that the Prime Minister will not lead Labor into the next election, not due until 2029, said TULO, which represents 11 unions. Despite its name, the King's Speech is written by the government, which uses it to detail the laws it proposes over the next 12 months. Sir Keir vowed to move with great urgency to make Britain stronger and fairer. This King's Speech sets a different course, a more hopeful course, a course that sees the conflict in Iran, a war on two fronts, not as something to wring our hands about, but as an opportunity we must take to shape our country's future, to end the status quo that has failed working people to build a stronger, fairer Britain, Sir Keir said. His proposals, many of which have already been announced, include deepening Britain's relationship with the European Union by giving ministers the power to align the UK with some laws without giving MPs a vote. But questions remain over whether Sir Keir will even be around to implement them. It is clear his authority has gone and that he will not be able to deliver what little there is in this King's speech, Conservative leader Kemi Badenoch told Parliament. The day started when royal bodyguards ritually searched the basement of the Palace of Westminster for explosives, a legacy of the failed attempt to blow up Parliament in the 1605 gunpowder plot. Charles then travelled to Parliament by carriage from Buckingham Palace, escorted by cavalry. One MP was ceremonially held hostage in the palace to ensure the sovereign's safe return. That was Keir's royal flush from page 39 of the West.
8: And from page 40 of the West, an unattributed article from Kyiv. Mass casualty fears after Russian barrage targets apartments in Kyiv. Russia attacked the Ukrainian capital Kyiv with drones and missiles early on Thursday, damaging several buildings, including one which partially collapsed, with residents likely trapped under the rubble. Local authorities confirmed one person was dead and at least 31 injured, but feared the toll may rise. The attack struck civilian infrastructure and residential buildings across multiple cities, Ukrainian Prime Minister Yulia Shevchenko said, with Kyiv enduring the heaviest losses. Damage was recorded across six districts of the capital. Head of Kyiv's military administration, Tamir Kachenko, said Russia was attacking the city with ballistic and cruise missiles and drones. The cities of Kremenchuk, Bila Tserkva, Kharkiv, Sumy and Odessa were also targeted in the attack. In the Donetsia district of Kyiv, a multi-storey residential building collapsed, burying people under the rubble. At least 27 people were rescued from the rubble, according to emergency services. Kyiv's mayor, Vitaly Klitschko, said 18 apartments were destroyed. There were also problems with water supply as a result of the attack. At the scene, emergency workers continued to search for survivors as smoke from the attack smouldered beneath the pile of rubble. The attack came hours after a daytime attack on Kyiv that killed at least six people, according to President Volodymyr Zelensky. The assault, which involved 800 drones, struck about 20 regions of Ukraine and was among the longest such attacks during the war. And that was mass casualty fears after Russian barrage targets apartments in Kyiv, from page 40 of the West.
9: And we will complete world news today with a pair of stories from the United States, which appear on page 39. A wife poisoned husband with fentanyl. A Utah mother who published a book about grief after the death of her husband will serve a life sentence without the possibility of parole for his murder. Corey Richens was convicted of aggravated murder for lacing her husband Eric Richens' cocktail with five times the lethal dose of fentanyl at their home near Park City in 2022. A jury also found her guilty of four other felonies, including insurance fraud, forgery and attempted murder for trying to poison her husband weeks earlier on Valentine's Day with a fentanyl-laced sandwich. Judge Richard Mrazek said Richens was simply too dangerous to ever be free when handing down the sentence on the day that her husband would have turned 44. Prosecutors said Richens, a 35-year-old with a house-flipping business, was millions in debt and planning a future with another man. She opened numerous life insurance policies on her husband without his knowledge and thought she would inherit his $4 million estate. And finally, in world news, Rudy returns to the airwaves. This is also from page 39 of the West. Former New York City Mayor Rudy Giuliani returned to his regularly scheduled show on Wednesday evening for the first time after being admitted to hospital for viral pneumonia earlier this month. The 81-year-old opened his The Rudy Giuliani Show with assurances to his audience that he was on the mend, though not yet fully recovered. In early May, Giuliani was in critical condition and placed on a ventilator at hospital in Palm Beach, Florida. After Giuliani's eight-year tenure as mayor, punctuated by the 9/11 attacks on New York in 2001, the longtime Republican politician ran unsuccessfully for president in 2008. And that was Rudy Returns to Airwaves from page 39 of the West.
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9: And our first story in Business Today is from page 41 of the West Australian. $30 billion plan for third merger bid. PNN CEO would relocate to run combined national group. And this is by Sean Smith. WA's last independent bank is having its third crack in 2 years at a merger with another mutual lender, with PNN this time exploring a new $30 billion tie-up with Bank Australia. If finalised, the combined Bank Australia Group would be run from Melbourne by PNN's chief executive for the past 10 years, Andrew Hadley. It would be Australia's biggest mutual or customer-owned bank with a national network, 530,000 customers, 1,500 employees and $30 billion in assets. A proposed tie-up between PNN and Queensland's Great Southern Bank was called off in January by mutual agreement, 15 months after the former Police and Nurses Credit Union walked away from negotiations with Adelaide-based Beyond Bank. Mr Hadley hopes it's a case of third-time lucky, telling the West Australian on Thursday that the groups went close to amalgamating 2 years ago. Bank Australia has absolute clarity. It very much aligns with where we are as an organisation. It feels different. It feels right, he said. Bank Australia is the result of more than 70 mergers with credit unions and co-op banks since it began life as the CSIRO Cooperative Credit Society in 1957. PNN took over Queensland and New South Wales Credit Union, BCU, 2 years ago, but has been aggressively seeking out opportunities to go national, arguing mutual banks have to get bigger to gain the financial and technological muscle required to better match the big lenders. The still fragmented mutual banking sector has been fast consolidating in recent years as players join rivals to chase scale. Despite its failed mergers, PNN has consistently argued it would always attract interest because its WA network alone offered mutual competitors the chance to build a truly national business. When the Great Southern conversations fell over, multiple parties reached out to us. It's nice to know that people see value in our business, and we certainly see value in the Bank Australia business, Mr Hadley said. PNN Chair Gary Humphries said the tie-up creates a compelling opportunity for our customers to be part of a national organisation and one of Australia's leading purpose-led banks. Our Bank Australia counterpart Jennifer Dalitz said the merger created a unique opportunity to build Australia's leading customer-owned bank with the scale to invest in better services, technology and security. The merger partner said the combined group intended to maintain its branches in WA, Victoria, New South Wales, the ACT and Queensland, as well as Australian-based call centres on both the east and west coasts. While head office will be in Melbourne, Bank Australia would keep offices in Perth, Sydney, Brisbane and Coffs Harbour. Members are expected to vote on the merger in the first half of 2027. That was $30 billion plan for third merger bid from page 41 of the West.
8: From page 43 of the West, an article written by Ryan Johnson. Aussie set for longer bull run against the US dollar. The Australian dollar is tipped to continue its bull run after hitting a four-year high against the US dollar, with analysts arguing the currency has one of the strongest relative outlooks against among major peers. The Aussie reached 72.6 cents US on Wednesday before pulling back after hotter than expected US inflation data pushed the greenback higher. But Rohit Arora, UBS's head of Asia FX and rates, said the broader case for the Australian dollar remained intact. He said the Australian dollar stands out on widening rate differentials, resilient domestic demand, and attractive real yields driving inflows. The Australian dollar is one of his top trade recommendations for the year, with a year-end forecast of 74 cents US and even potentially tipping into 75 cents. He said whether that is much higher or around there would depend on the evolution of US economic cycle, but that's the baseline and it sits at the 70 to 73 cent range for the coming ongoing quarter two. He also expects the Australian dollar to perform better than the euro and British pound, potentially by 4 to 5% from current levels. The argument rests partly on the gap between Australian and US interest rates, which is nearing a 10-year high. Mr. Arroa said that differential was being helped by strong domestic demand in Australia and the prospect of further Reserve Bank rate hikes. That can make Australian assets, such as bonds, more appealing to global investors. To buy those assets, investors need Australian dollars, which can push the currency higher. China's stronger economy is also pushing the dollar higher because demand for the Aussie grows when it buys more of our commodities. The outlook comes at a tricky time for the US dollar. In the short term, the American currency is still being helped by strong US growth, higher yields, and the dominance of US technology stocks. The main risk for the Australian dollar is if US inflation stays stubbornly high, lifting the US dollar, because investors assume the Federal Reserve will keep interest rates higher for longer. And that was Aussie Set for Longer Bull Run Against the US Dollar from page 43 of today's West.
9: Next from page 42 of the West, nice and easy for ENEOS with $3 billion Caltex purchase by Matt McKenzie. Japan's ENEOS Corporation has nabbed Caltex's Australian petrol station chain in a $3 billion deal which pushes the energy company into new markets. It's part of a broader $2.2 billion US dollar sale by US super major Chevron of downstream assets, including refineries through Southeast Asia. The transaction is a sign there's still international investor interest in oil and gas businesses down under, despite growing political headwinds and red tape worries. The $30 billion Tokyo-based ENEOS is eyeing Singapore, Indonesia and Malaysia as growth options while strengthening trading ties with Australia. ENEOS on Thursday said the international acquisition was made as petroleum demand continued to decline in Japan. Chevron bought Puma Energy's 360 petrol stations across the country in 2020 and rebranded to fit its global Caltex business. Those retail outlets were run out of Brisbane. Upstream businesses, including WA's Gorgon and Wheatstone gas export plants, will not be affected by the transaction. ENEOS chief Miyata Tomohide said the Caltex brand was an exceptionally important asset that would underpin growth plans. "We are fully committed not only to preserving its value but to elevating it further," he said. ENEOS forecasts an operating profit of $250 million US dollars across the businesses by 2030. The transaction is expected to close next year. And that was nice and easy for ENEOS with $3 billion Caltex purchase from page 42 of the West.
8: And our final article in the business news segment of the program comes from page 41 of the West and has been written by Ryan Johnson. Bosses face $15 billion bill if unions win wage case. Employers cannot afford to pay a minimum wage increase of 6%, business groups say, pushing back on a Thursday push by unions to increase their ask. Meanwhile, business groups expect the federal budget to add another layer of pressure to firms already bracing for higher wage costs after the peak union body lifted its pay claim for millions of award workers. The Australian Chamber of Commerce and Industry has called for an urgent rethink of the government's proposed tax measures, warning changes to capital gains tax and a 30% minimum tax on trusts could cause collateral damage across the business sector. Acting Chief Executive David Alexander said the multi-billion dollar tax impact is also going to hit investment in other businesses across the board. Business startups, for example, are a critical part of future innovation and productivity, but the increase in tax on capital gains on these businesses will drive investment away to more favourable destinations. CCIWA Chief Economist Daniel Keeley added, many businesses use discretionary trusts, so the introduction of a 30% minimum tax from 2028 will have an impact at a time when costs are already driving many to breaking point. It comes as businesses face a renewed wages push from the union movement, with the ACTU asking the industrial umpire to grant 3 million award workers a 6% pay rise. The ACCI said 3.5% was more reasonable. Mr. Alexander said the overall cost to business of a 6% increase is $14.7 billion. Unions argue low-paid workers need protection from inflationary pressures caused by the Iran war. ACTU Secretary Sally McManus said this is very important that the Fair Work Commission responds to the situation that's going on and shields Australia's lowest paid workers. And that was Bosses Face $15 billion bill if unions win wage case from page 41 of the West.
7: And here's a Perth forecast for today, Friday, 15th of May. It is expected 20 degrees for a maximum and 11 during the night with a lot of showers. For tomorrow, we're going to have, for Saturday, 16th of May, we're going to have 19 degrees during the day and 8 during the night for a partly cloudy day. And then for Sunday, 17th of May, 21 degrees during the day and 7 during the night for a mostly sunny sun. 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And Liz always gets something for us.
9: Yes, today we have Crash Test Dummies with Afternoons and Coffee Spoons. Today we have the Canadian powerhouse that is Crash Test Dummies. As I've previously played these guys and included a detailed introduction on that occasion, I will forego that in-depth look today. Instead, let us just enjoy this completely original band, fronted by that distinctive voice provided by the mercurial Brad Roberts. They bring us a wistful and humorous look at getting old, admittedly from someone who was rather young when he wrote it. You'll not need a despairing hairline or to be sitting there wearing pyjamas in the daytime. No, all you need is a sense of humour and some appreciation for the deepest voice in popular music. Crash Test Dummies with Afternoons and Coffee Spoons.

0: And the time is 8:34. That was a Crash Test Dummies Afternoon and Coffee Spoons. We're now heading into the second hour of today's West Coast News on Vision Australia Radio. Shortly, we'll bring you letters to the editor, along with some opinion pieces. But now it's time for Sport News, where you'll hear more about rugby, basketball and football.
1: And we kick off with football, Australian rules football, from page 57 of the West, and it's a report on last night's match, Perfect Manar as Cats Flip Script, by Murray Wenzel. Sean Manar's career best night powered Geelong past Brisbane to flip the script in their grand final rematch at the Gabba. The Cats Dynamo kicked 5 goals in their 30 disposals, both career highs, as the visitors started hot, weathered the Lions' reply, then found another gear in a 17-15, 117 to 11-10, 76 win last night. Manor, 28, is in just his third AFL season after finally winning a contract with Geelong and debuting as a 26-year-old after years of VFL dominance with Werribee. There were shades of last year's MCG decider, only with roles reversed as the Cats ripped the Lions to shreds in a dominant third quarter to set up the win and improve to 7-3. Brisbane, who had won 6 of their previous 7 games, dropped to 6-4. Bailey Smith had 34 touches and 11 tackles to go with 7 clearances and 2 goals, while Tom Stewart, 17 intercept possessions, was great at the back. Darcy Wilmot had 31 disposals and Charlie Cameron was lively with 3 goals to lead the Lions. But Hugh McCluggage was uncharacteristically sloppy to sum up Brisbane's fortunes. Veteran Lion Dane Zorko, who has missed time with a calf injury this season, was a late withdrawal as Chris Fagan instead promoted James Tunstall on a wet Brisbane night. The Lions' kicking was horrid early and Geelong dominated the stoppages. Wasn Mullen kept Lockie Neal quiet as they won 7 of the first 8 clearances. The hosts found a response, though, and behind a 15-3 clearance count, roared back to level when Cameron chased Sam Draper's go-ahead kick and rolled it home from that same right pocket. A Darcy Gardner 50-metre penalty took some wind out of their sails, and more turnovers led to 2 late Geelong goals and a 12-point halftime lead. The Cats put their foot down in the third term, booting 5 goals in 7 minutes to stretch the lead to 41 points. Manor managed 3 in a 5-minute stretch before Jeremy Cameron broke free to snap a goal and cancel that Draper streak, snapping goal for the Lions. Brisbane maintained hope with 2 late goals. They hit the post twice too, late in the term, to make it a 29-point game at the final break. But Jeremy Cameron's third major after more Brisbane fumbles pushed the Cats into safer waters. And that was Perfect Manor as Cats Flip Script, from page 57 of the West.
2: From page 52, we turn to basketball. The article's been written by Jake Santamaria. Boomer Bryce in for Perth. Bryce Cotton will once again grace RAC Arena as part of the home side, with the NBL superstar to make his Australian Boomers debut in Perth. Cotton will make his highly anticipated green and gold debut in the FIBA World Cup qualifiers against Guam on July 3 and the Philippines on July 6. The 6-time NBL MVP has long harboured ambitions of representing his adoptive home, but a long-running citizenship saga, including a 4-year ban for spending 20 minutes without a visa due to a paperwork error, saw Cotton only become naturalised in September last year. However, another storming NBL season where he averaged a league-high 25.7 points for Adelaide to claim another MVP was more than enough to earn the call-up. Cotton said, "Representing the Australian men's national basketball team for the first time is something I don't take lightly. Coming from where I come from, this opportunity

0: opportunity means a lot to my family and me. Australia has embraced me from day one, and I'm grateful for the chance to wear the green and gold alongside a great group of guys. I'm excited, motivated, and ready to give everything I have for the country. On the eve of the NBL playoffs in February, Cotton said representing Australia at the World Cup, Olympics, and possibly Commonwealth Games held significant appeal. Now he will finally get his chance to prove his worth in the green and gold. But there is still a potential bump in the road, with Australia only allowed to field one naturalised player at each tournament. It means Cotton will need to beat out Matisse Thybulle for a spot in future Australian teams if the Portland Trail Blazers guard makes himself available. Boomers high performance manager Jason Smith said he was excited to see what Cotton could do. Smith said, "We feel like he's a great cultural fit, and obviously he has a dynamic playing ability which has been on display with his performances at the elite level over the past decade. We think he'll suit the physicality of the international format, and the July window in Perth will give us a solid look at how he integrates into the FIBA game. It's also a massive boon for Perth, which will once again get to embrace the former Perth Wildcats superstar, with RAC Arena hosting both fixtures." And that was Boomer Bryce in for Perth from page 52 of The West.
1: And now back to football from page 55 of the West Australian Sandgropers' debut for six of the best by Mitchell Woodcock. Western Australia has named six debutants, including mid-season draft hopeful Kane Bevan, for their state clash against South Australia at Sullivan Logistics Stadium on Saturday afternoon. Falcons midfielder Bevan will suit up alongside fellow first gamers in Subiaco Bear Galen Savini and Jack Mayo, as well as Claremont forward Jaden Hunter, Swan District's high flyer Jaya Reedy, and Peel Thunder recruit Lachlan Tardrew. It comes as 14 players have been included from the side that ended a six-year drought against the Crow Eaters when they claimed a 30-point win at Adelaide Oval last year to reclaim the Hayden Bunton Junior Cup. There was no surprise that last year's reigning premiers have the most representatives, with all four Bulldogs named in the team forming part of an incredible backline. Included is Bulldogs captain Chad Pearson, as well as former Docker Ethan Hughes, one-time West Coast speedster Jermaine Jones, and fullback Noah Strom. Pearson will represent WA for a sixth year in a row, while Jesse Turner and Zach Guadagnin will pull on the jersey for a fifth time. Winless West Perth have three representatives led by Bevan, as well as a reliable backman Guadagnin and premiership wingman Joseph Hinder. Every club except for West Coast is represented in the final 23-man squad, with East Perth, Claremont and Subiaco having the next most players named with three each. Royals halfback Stan Wright is back after last playing in 2024, while Subiaco's Stefan Giro will represent the state for a third time, having also played in 2022 and 2023. Sandover medalist Callan England has been named for the first time since 2021. East Perth co-captain Christian Amadour will lead the side for a second consecutive year alongside Peel Thunder Premiership coach Adam Reid. Star Claremont ruckman Oliver Eastland is the biggest name to miss out on a final selection alongside East Perth trio Sam Van Diemen, Darcy Craven and defender Corey Watts, as well as Subiaco spearhead Ryan Borshay. South Australia have left out ex-East Perth star Angus Schumacher, while former Fremantle forward Tom Emmett has been named as centre-half forward. WA hosts South Australia from 3:10pm on Saturday, that's tomorrow. The game is live on 7. That was Sandgrove's debut for six of the best by Mitchell Woodcock from page 55 of The West.
0: And from page 53 of The West, we turn to cricket. Cricket administration, that is. Written by Jackson Barrett. It's six and out as Scorchers boss walks after triumph. Perth Scorchers general manager Jess Keeley is leaving the club after overseeing last summer's Big Bash League title. Keeley's decade-long stint with WA cricket and the Scorchers will end next month. The move comes with the future of the domestic 2020 league in the spotlight amid the pushback from some state associations over Cricket Australia's bid to privatise its teams. Keeley, a former journalist who was also the association's general manager of marketing and communications, was heavily involved in the Wacker Grounds $164 million facelift and the rebrand of Perth Test match to the West Test. Keely is set to move into consultancy. She told The West, "It's been an incredible time at WA Cricket and Perth Scorchers. The people I've worked with have been phenomenal. I'm leaving because now's the right time to pass the baton over and spend time with my family and my kids and sit in the stands and watch them now." WA Cricket boss Cade Harvey and Chief Operating Officer Justin Michael, who has previously served as interim CEO, are expected to be among the front runners to take on the role. WA Cricket CEO John Stevenson thanked Keely for her outstanding contribution. Stevenson said her leadership, commitment and professionalism have helped guide the club through an important time period and strengthen its connection with players, staff, members and fans. And that was It's Six It Out as Scorchers boss walks after triumph from page 53 of the West Australian newspaper.
1: And we finish sport with more variety, rugby union, on page 53 as well. Schmidt backs Perth by Ben Smith. Wallabies coach Joe Schmidt has thrown his support behind a historic Bledisloe Cup test on Anzac Day and backed Perth as a potential host city. Schmidt floated the idea of a trans-Tasman doubleheader involving the Wallabies and Wallaroos and their Kiwi counterparts. While the match has not yet been confirmed, Perth and Brisbane are reportedly the favourites to land the fixture, given traditional major Anzac Day sporting events in Melbourne and Sydney. Rugby Australia have long supported the concept, and the women's national team hosted New Zealand at Sunshine Coast Stadium on Anzac Day this year. New Zealander Schmidt, who will finish up his run as Wallabies coach after their first three Nations Championship fixtures in July, was all for the idea. How good would that be? I'd love to see that. They had the Wallaroos versus the Kiwi girls. Imagine a doubleheader where both teams go at it, he said. We are the Anzac Nations and it would set the Bledisloe up really well into a three-match series. While traditionally Southern Hemisphere tests take place post-Super Rugby Pacific season in June, Schmidt said he believed an Anzac Day Bledisloe Cup game could break up the league season nicely. It would be a really good early season taste for international footy in an isolated window, and I do think the super clubs could work around it, he said. Schmidt said Perth's strengths lay in its strong multicultural rugby community and facilities. Schmidt has been in Perth this week to run a rule over Western Force players vying for contention in his Wallaby squad and likes what he has seen from Zach Lomax and Ben Donaldson. Schmidt said he had enjoyed good conversations with cross-code convert Lomax. Certainly his aerial attack has been strong. I thought Lawson Creighton did a great job against him a couple of weeks ago against the Waratahs. And then the Brumbies really contested him pretty well. He forced a couple of errors and got one clean. More of that will add value for him. After Schmidt dropped fly half Donaldson from the Wallabies European Tour last year, the Four Stars responded with arguably his most impressive Super Rugby Pacific season yet. We know what his strengths are. If he's bringing the ball to line and is playing at the line, that's when he plays the best, he said. His show and go game is such a threat because he's got good acceleration and good top end speed, as well as with a good stride. And that was Schmidt backs Perth from page 53 of the West.
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7: 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Please note, the opinions expressed in letters to the editor and today's comment articles are solely the author's and do not necessarily reflect the opinions of Vision Australia Radio or your readers.
1: First up, though, we have the Noongar Word of the Day, which also appears on page 47 inside today's West. Today it is Wirralaw, which means the bird curlew. First correspondent, though, is Alan Potsey of Manjimup. Cut, cut and cut again. The government can count the beans and change housing tax and policy. The reality is the red tape and fees for the red tape need to be removed. Then builders and owner-builders can build instead of jumping through hoops and paying to justify the existence of the majority of government employees.
0: Andrew Wagstaff of Floriat writes, reasons for caution. The price of houses in Australia is clearly a huge problem for young first home buyers trying to enter the market. We get that. Unfortunately, this issue was the emotional curveball in the budget our Labor government designed to dominate the post-budget conversations. It will be used to distract Australians from the big issues they should be voting on. As Ben Harvey rightly points out, Jim keeps dipping into his savings, News 13th of May, it is the budget's total failure to address out-of-control public spending and the associated borrowing, which can explain Australia's economic demise. By making the budget about intergenerational wealth transfer, negative gearing, capital gains tax, and the housing opportunities for first home buyers, Jim Chalmers wants to harness people's emotions, set one section of the community against another, exactly what Labor criticises One Nation for, and have these issues dominate our attention. He is seeking to avoid extended scrutiny of the elephant in the room, the projected $1.25 trillion budget deficit. With so many cautions attached to the budget projections, conservative inflation and unemployment forecasts, conservative global oil price forecasts based on even more conservative forecasts as to the duration of the wars in Israel, Iran and Ukraine, and no mention of Donald Trump's war on free trade, there are many huge risks associated with the budget assumptions that are screaming out for a very conservative budget approach. Clearly now is the time for huge reductions in government spending to reduce Australia's huge borrowings and to repay some of our huge debt. Chalmers knows he didn't deliver. He just doesn't want us talking about it.
7: Jill May from Forestdale, region snubbed again. Defunding part of the planned inland rail backflip crushes regions in the news on the 12th of May is an ignorant move to prop up a failed Labor government in Victoria before an election this year. Albanese and Chalmers do not appear to have the intellectual capacity or foresight to understand the great importance and benefits to all Australians by having the inland rail for fast transport or goods and as the incentive for industry to decentralise along the corridors, bringing development and employment to rural areas and taking overcrowding from cities. Again, they are prepared to sacrifice Australia's future for their political manoeuvring.
1: Next up is Ian P. Rintoul from Gooseberry Hill. Clause that belies budget fairness. Hidden in Budget 2026 is a gem or shiny bottle top that Dr. Jim Chalmers boasts about as intergenerational fairness. Labor government wants to include gains from assets held before capital gains tax was introduced on September 19, 1985 in the CGT changes. Proposed tax on the gain from the sale of those assets will take effect with the other budget changes on July 1, 2027. This proposed but likely change is undoubtedly aimed at the older generation who have built businesses, worked and saved. Negative gearing is also being savaged again for the same cost of living reasons that caused Federal Treasurer Paul Keating, Dr. Sim Zeidel, in 1985 to cancel negative gearing. 2 years later, under the direction of Labor Prime Minister Bob Hawke, negative gearing was reintroduced after nasty rental spikes in Sydney and Perth and a fall away in rental properties. Perhaps state and federal governments should re-examine the feasibility of state housing to relieve the housing shortfalls and curb contributing factors such as excessive immigration. These changes are on top of the cancellation of the over 65 private health rebate, which will add thousands of dollars to premiums and force many people onto the struggling public health system. Prime Minister's claims this is a proud Labor budget are at odds with the billion-dollar deficits and national debt reaching over $1 trillion.
0: Bob Pierce of Mount Nazura contributes, win and loss cycle. Come budget time, I always enjoy the budget commentary. Not of the experts, but the ordinary punters. Like the lady who supported measures to assist young people, but didn't see why this should have been done at the expense of baby boomers. Declaration of interest, I am one. Fact is, in any properly balanced budget, the number or extent of winners needs to be matched by an equal number of, or extent of losers. If you want everybody to be winners, you have to put the resulting debt on the credit card and send it off to future generations who then become the losers. But with the political advantage of not being in a position, they can complain to you about it. Of course, go too far down this road and the bank cancels your card, so you have to go back to the job of picking losers from the current crop. Likewise, the gentleman who complained this budget was an attack on those merely seeking to gain some wealth for their families. Fair enough. The thing is, 20 or so years ago, John Howard's budgets made the wealth gatherers big winners, and as it turned out, over time, the young home-buying hopefuls, losers. This budget reverses that and makes home buyers winners and the wealth gatherers losers. Seems fair to me. Of course, I have oversimplified. The bulk of wealth gatherers have been grandfathered to go on with their wealth gathering activities without being impeded. It's mostly the neophyte wealth gatherers who will be affected. But who's to know? Perhaps in the future a new John Howard will come along to make them winners again.
7: Dave Finney from Canning Vale, Risk Takers Aid Economy. Labor claims the capital gain tax changes are to help future homeowners. How does applying the same new tax regime to shares and other non-housing related investment achieve that? It does not. It is a tax grab, short term, to cover up excessive government overspending. Many investors use modest shareholdings to generate extra income, but now selling, say you BHP shares, you were allocated as an employee there. Your tax is doubled and it might even push you into a higher tax bracket. You might be in your 30s and you are being hammered, yet you are not a boomer. So the storyline, it fixes. Intergenerational inequality is not exactly the case. People who buy speculative shares to improve finances take a risk, as they can lose value, yet now will be taxed exactly like someone that takes nil risk and earns a few dollars with bank account interest. Same with our risk-taking housing investors. Why would they now bother? Without risk takers, there is no development of our nation's assets. We are about to see a mass reduction of investment to the detriment of industrial development and of housing to rent. The money flow will reduce and the taxes generated will actually shrink.
1: Sandy Donaldson of Dowran is next with insult to employed residents unworthy. The opposition leader Angus Taylor suggesting that access to welfare, presumably including the age pension, should depend more heavily on citizenship status, that's according to thewest.com.au, risks deeply insulting thousands of decent long-term permanent residents who have spent much of their lives contributing to Australia. There are people in this country who have lived and worked here for 30 or 40 years, paid taxes every week, raised Australian children, volunteered in their communities and helped build the prosperity we all enjoy. Many came here when Australia desperately needed skilled workers and migrants willing to work hard and build a future. To imply these people are somehow less deserving in retirement simply because they never formally took up citizenship is unfair and unnecessarily divisive. The AIDS pension is not a prize for political symbolism. It's part of a social contract built on years of contribution, taxation and residency. Most Australians would recognise that someone who has worked productively in this country for decades has already demonstrated commitment to Australia in the most meaningful way possible. We should be careful not to create the impression that long-term permanent residents are suddenly considered second-class contributors after spending a lifetime helping sustain the economy and the tax system. Policies that appear to retrospectively diminish the value of decades of contribution will understandably leave many good residents feeling hurt, insulted, and unfairly targeted.
0: Doug Meikle of Quinns Rocks suggests few under threat. Can Angus Taylor please explain to the electorate how the changes to the negative gearing legislation is an aspirational assault? 30% of negative gearing properties are held by the wealthiest 1% of Australians, with 50% of these properties held by the wealthiest 10%. The opposition leader needs to find a new playbook quickly if he is to breathe any life back into the Liberal Party.
7: Carl Kellers from Alfred Cove could have gone further. In my opinion, Treasurer Jim Chalmers has been too soft on the property speculators who are forcing up the price of housing. In his speech, he did mention people seem to drop out of the share market because there is more money to be made in property investment and speculation. The budget should have also included the ban of franking credits, a system that is not accepted internationally. Labour Party philosophy is about fair play for all, not just for people with huge amounts of capital to play with. Unfortunately, greed seems to affect all of us. Bill Shorten lost the unlosable election because he was promoting these changes. It seems even Labour Party supporters deserted him because it affected their hip pockets. I admire Chalmers' courage and intellect and the way he presented this budget.
1: And now our final correspondent is Rhys Winterburn of City Beach, long-term correspondent. Too much of the bird. Our politicians have been telling whoppers lately, but thank heavens they haven't been in the same league as the President of the United States. If they told porkies at his rate, we'd have to take the liar bird off the 10 cents and put it on the $100 bill.
8: Uber has introduced a new accessibility feature, allowing riders to self-identify as travelling with an assistance animal through the accessibility settings in the Uber app. This feature is designed to improve the experience for people who travel with assistance animals by giving riders the option to notify drivers ahead of pickup, helping drivers better support their journey. It also enables driver reminders, monitoring of cancellations, and follow-up where needed, aiming to make trips safer and easier. Uber believes everyone should have access to safe, reliable transport. 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
7: And it's now 9:01. We have about another half hour left of the program. It's time for some opinion pieces, and today we have a variety of comment articles about federal budget, Labour, Taylor needs to win back mainstream right, and Trump has turned into the incredible shrinking man on China.
1: First up, we have an article from Peter Harcher, who is the political and international editor of the Sydney Morning Herald and The Age, and this appeared on watoday.com.au. Federal Budget 2026, Labor banks on younger voters. This budget is a Labor dream come true. It will redistribute income from investors to workers. It will redistribute real estate opportunity from the prosperous old to the aspirational young. And because it's a Labor dream, it will be attacked by the coalition as a nightmare, which is exactly what the Albanese government is hoping for. By fighting to protect investors and older people, the coalition will defend a dying demographic and alienate the fast-growing younger. Already, voters under the age of 45, millennials and Gen Zs, constitute the majority of the electorate. And by the next election, there will be 700,000 more Gen Z voters on the electoral rolls than there were at the last. Among these, only one in five consider themselves coalition voters, according to Cos Samaras of Redbridge, and that's on a good day. We are giving hope to younger generations, Treasurer Jim Chalmers told reporters. That's what this budget is all about. While some budgets seek to play it safe, the government is taking risks this year. Economics writer Millie Murroy explains what you need to know. Labor's hope is that the coalition, by trying to take the hope away, will deal a political death blow to itself. If the coalition is true to its recent punch-drunk form, it will oblige. Is the government breaking its word? Its pledge before the last election that it would not touch capital gains tax and negative gearing? Absolutely. But the chance to break the coalition is so tempting that Anthony Albanese is prepared to break his word to do it. For Albanese, who once said his purpose was to fight Tories, this will be the sweetest victory of all. The budget night did not do enough to douse the flames of the populist fire fanned by One Nation, because it doesn't lead Australia out of its low-growth, low-productivity road of economic mediocrity. The simmering popular disgruntlement that has fueled One Nation will probably continue to rise towards boiling point. If so, the demise of the responsible right might merely open the way to the irresponsible far right. But Albanese will be content to take his enemies one at a time. It was Brutus who spoke the famous line that there is a tide in the affairs of men which, taken at the flood, leads on to fortune. For Albanese, the tide is at flood. With a dominant parliamentary majority and opposition in disarray and 2 years until the next election, the conditions for bold action are ideal. We must take the current when it serves or lose our ventures, Brutus urged Cassius in Julius Caesar. And the reform need is real. Albanese hasn't confected a warped tax system that privileges investors over workers and well-off retirees over first home buyers. These are persistent problems long identified by economists that governments have feared to address. Jim Chalmers says that the budget will dial up tax relief for people who work for a living. They'll get an automatic $1,000 tax deduction every year from now, plus a $250 working Australian tax offset every year from next year. As opposed to people who depend on income from investments, not making any judgments. Jim Chalmers reassures as he announces a new minimum tax on distribution from trusts, which the wealthy commonly use as tax shelters. This budget requires the trust to pay a minimum 30%, more closely aligning the tax rates from trusts with the rates paid by workers who earn a living from wages, as the budget papers explain. As for housing, this is where Albanese's Labor dream is aiming to revive the Australian dream. Over the past quarter century, average incomes doubled, but home prices quadrupled. This broke the dream of home ownership for ordinary workers and stoked the wealth of canny investors who bought real estate for the tax benefits. This budget seeks to make real estate less attractive to investors and therefore more available to first home buyers. But while the Prime Minister and his Treasurer are acting boldly to rebalance the system, they're not doing it recklessly. They're trying to not punish existing investors. There are grandfathering provisions to protect existing negative gearing arrangements. For instance, existing capital gains will be taxed under the old regime. Any investor looking for new negative gearing opportunities can still find them. They'll just be limited to newly built homes, not existing ones. The Treasury modelling guesses that the net effect of all the changes will be to temper price growth by 2%, or about $19,000 for the medium home over several years. So they expect home prices not to fall, but merely to moderate in the rate of growth. This is hardly a communist revolution. Chalmers expects that these changes will help about 75,000 Australians buy their first home over the course of a decade. This is marginal, equivalent to increasing the rate of home ownership from 66 to 67%. The budget contains other measures to boost home building, including the $2 billion for local water and road connections, an initiative inspired by the independent Helen Haynes. But the tax changes themselves will make only a very modest contribution to increasing the supply of homes. As Chalmers says, they're more about increasing the supply of hope. Yet the big picture of Australian economic performance is not terribly hopeful. Chalmers announced a range of productivity measures, yet none, singly or together, is sufficiently serious enough to boost productivity. Treasurer says they will, but his budget papers don't support the rhetoric. The papers say the outlook for productivity growth is unchanged at a plodding 1.2%. In other words, Australia is stuck in its current economic growth limit of 1.5 to 2% a year. Anything faster induces the friction known as inflation, demanding Reserve Bank corrective action. The budget redistributes hope, but at this sclerotic rate of national growth, it doesn't create much. High growth, high hope economy, that remains a dream. And that was Federal Budget 2026, Labor Banks on Younger Voters from WA Today.
7: And on page 2 of the West Australian's editorial, responsibility for the editorial comment is taken by WAN Editor-in-Chief Christopher Dorr. Taylor needs to win back mainstream right. The bleeding of former Liberal voters to One Nation has now gone beyond the hypothetical. It has happened. The fire by election on Saturday confirmed the political landscape has changed. One Nation's victory in a seat held by the Liberal and National parties since its creation in 1949 was a smashing, and it left the Liberals desperately sinking away back to relevance. And so Liberal leader Angus Taylor revealed a bold plan to index income tax brackets to keep up with inflation when he delivered his formal budget reply on Thursday night. Ahead of his speech, Mr. Taylor confirmed the opposition's would fight Labour plan changes to negative gearing and capital gains tax concessions, arguing the measures would hurt Australians trying to get ahead. Mr. Taylor said the coalitions will continue opposing the proposed tax changes through Parliament and will seek to repeal them if elected to government. It had already released plans to meet the concerns of Australians, he said, were fed up with politically correct preaching on immigration and to focus on enforcing Australians' values. His budget reply was set to further detail his call to restore common sense by cracking down on migration and linking it to housing and migrant welfare. Mr. Taylor says Australia should only bring in as many people as it can house and that net overseas migration will be capped each year at the number of new homes completed in Australia. A migrant would have to become a citizen to access NDIS and other welfare payments. Even before the speech was delivered, One Nation leader Pauline Hanson claimed her party's popularity had dragged the coalition kicking and screaming to finally back the Australian people. Senator Hanson had long been derisively lumping the major parties together under the name the Uni Party. Mr. Taylor has now embarked on a policy path that clearly set the Liberals apart from Labour with a bid to address areas that are agitating a lot of voters. The Greens immediately went on the attack, claiming Senator Hanson was living rent-free in Mr. Taylor's head. In some senses, the Greens and One Nation are mirror images of each other and opposite extremes of the political spectrum. The extremes positions of the Greens are every bit as dangerous and divisive as positions of One Nation. And yet the Labour Party is quite happy to accept Greens' preferences to win government. The coalition needs to work out a way to bring together in its camp what could loosely be called the mainstream right. It cannot continue to let votes bleed to One Nation. So we have arrived at a significant moment. The key is recognizing and understanding people are unhappy with the policies of the major parties. They want their views to be heard and their concerns to be addressed. The Liberals need to work out on how they can deliver that. And that was Taylor needs to win back mainstream right on page 2 of the West Australians.
0: And our final opinion piece also comes from the West Australian, but originally it came from the New York Times, Anna Swanson. It appears in the West on pages 10 and 11 under the headline, Trump has turned into the incredible shrinking man on China. The reason is as simple as rare earths and magnets. When President Donald Trump campaigned in 2024, he promised a trade agenda that would hit China harder than any other economic partner, expanding on his actions he had taken in his first term. Mr. Trump talked about imposing a tariff of 60% or more on the country and proposed stripping China of the preferential trade relations given to it when it joined the World Trade Organization. The rest of the world would be subject to tariffs too, but they would be much lower, at 10 to 20%. More than a year into Mr. Trump's second term, the picture looks dramatically different. Though US tariffs on China are higher overall when the tariffs from Mr. Trump's first term are added in, other countries have faced punitive levies that were nearly as high, and higher for some products. The Trump administration has saved its most caustic criticism for allies in Europe and Canada, while approaching China more cautiously. And as Mr. Trump arrives in Beijing this week for a summit with Chinese leader Xi Jinping, expectations for its outcomes are limited. Rather than pushing China for broader structural changes to its economy, as Mr. Trump's aides did in his first term, the focus now is largely on maintaining stable relations while restoring or increasing US sales of products like aircraft, ethanol, soybeans, beef and sorghum. The remarkable shrinking of Mr. Trump's Chinese ambitions is the result of the events of the past year when China responded to Mr. Trump's tariffs by cutting off the supply of rare earth minerals and magnets needed by American companies making everything from cars and weaponry to power tools. Facing the prospect of shuttered US factories and widespread economic damage, the Trump administration appears to have given up the idea of a more ambitious deal with China, widely acknowledged as the US's most problematic trading partner, even as it presses less troublesome partners more aggressively than ever before. Myron Brilliant, a senior counsellor at DGA Albright Stonebridge Group, a consulting firm, said this week's summit in Beijing would be high on strategic distrust and high on symbolism, but low on ambition. Last year was a tumultuous period for US-China relations, he said, and both sides are in risk management now. Each side seeks stability and deliverables will be largely short-term in nature, he said. Mr. Brilliant said the outcomes could include agricultural and aeroplane purchases and agreements to curb fentanyl exports. Analysts said Chinese officials appeared likely to push for the relaxation of US technology controls or a change in US posture on Taiwan, a self-governing island that China claims as its own. Kurt Campbell, a former US Deputy Secretary of State, said the Chinese side would be looking, wherever possible, to get the US to relent on economic actions like tariffs. But the most important priority for China is to get Mr. Trump to depart from traditional approaches when it comes to Taiwan. He said, if there are deals to be made on Chinese substantial purchases of agricultural or beef products, pork or Boeing, they will expect things in return for that. US officials have said they don't expect to see any changes with regard to policy on Taiwan. In a briefing with reporters on Sunday, Anna Kelly, a spokesperson for the White House, said that Mr. Trump had refocused US-China relations on what matters most, rebuilding the safety, security and prosperity of Americans. Ms. Kelly said, during this visit, President Trump will continue doing what he has done over the past year, rebalancing the relationship with China and prioritising reciprocal and fairness to restore American economic independence. And that was Trump has turned into the incredible shrinking man on China, the reasons as simple as rare earths and magnets, from pages 10 and 11 of The West.
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7: 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At 9:17, it's now time for our last segment, Friday Magazine, which will cover some topics such as Keeping Up Appearances, John Travolta's Plane, and traffic camera picks a meteor.
1: First up is Sabrina's gardening column from page one of the Daily Coffee Break inside Today's West. Keeping up appearances. If boredom sets in, it might be time to change your plants or design. Here are some tips to ensure your garden continues to give joy. Like most gardeners, I go through stages where I get bored with my garden and dream of grand visions with an unlimited budget and possibilities. Then, of course, the reality of the costs seeps in and I'm back to hard labour, an ageing body and little time. After spending an entire day working in the garden, my body feels like a pair of secateurs left out in the rain during a rainy winter, rusted, weary and creaking at the joints. Many of my clients these days are people who want to stay in their gardens but need guidance to make them more manageable. I feel so disappointed with many of the landscapes being installed around Perth. They lack good design, interesting plants, rhythm and playfulness. Gardens should be about celebrating the joy of nature. They should draw the person into the gardens to seek more of what's beyond. I see the same palette of 10 plants used over and over again, and the three main reasons for this are: 1. Everyone wants a low-maintenance garden and is unaware of the important role gardens play in increasing biodiversity in urban spaces. 2. Landscapers have a very limited knowledge of plants, particularly natives, and where they grow. 3. There is a drastic shortage of supply of plants in general. Plant availability is an all-time low. If you're lucky enough to be in the same garden for many years, you will evolve along with the garden. Trees will provide more shady areas. Kids will have grown up. You may be over the chooks. The dog is too old to eat all your retic and dig large holes, and your body also feels older. The trend towards smaller gardens has become the new standard, with block sizes decreasing. However, this doesn't mean you can't have an imaginative and vibrant garden space. Designs that put the main focus on the hard landscaping are missing the point of a garden. In the 35 years I've been doing private garden consultations, climate change has been the most significant factor in changing attitudes towards gardening. A drier and hotter climate has shifted the focus to more sustainable gardening practices, and hallelujah to that. That was Keeping Up Appearances from page one of the Daily Coffee Break inside Today's West.
0: Next, from ABC Illawarra, written by Justin Huntsdale, John Travolta's luxury plane, bound for Shell Harbour Museum, arrives by boat. For a luxury jet that was once the plaything of Hollywood superstars, this was perhaps a fall from grace. After 2 months at sea, travelling from Georgia in the US to Australia, the fuselage, wings and tail from John Travolta's old aircraft have been unloaded in Wollongong. The vehicle carrier transporting the prized cargo docked at Port Kembla around midday today. The Vice President of the Historical Aircraft Restoration Society, HARS, Maureen Massey, said the momentous occasion came after nearly a decade of waiting. She said, "It's so exciting because we've waited for so many years for this to happen, and to have it here on Australian soil is such a thrill. We had no intention of doing this 9 years ago when it was first donated, but this was the best way to get it back to Australia. The day's arrived and here it is." While the enduring celebrity of John Travolta attracts attention to the plane, it was owned by another big name before him. Ms. Massey said not only did John Travolta fly it, prior to him owning it, it was also Frank Sinatra's. "I think it's had a fair history of movie stars being entertained on board." The plane parts will now be transported 15 kilometres south to HARS at Shell Harbour Airport, where they will undergo a rebuild and be put on display. The rebuilding process is likely to take at least 6 months. Ms. Massey said, "We'll take our time, but we will get it together, and it will be at taxiable stage, and the amount of interest from different organisations already is amazing. It's been such an ordeal to get it here, and with what's happening in the world with different conflicts, it was heart in the mouth about whether we were doing the right thing. In the long term, it's going to be a wonderful thing for the Restoration Society and for Australian history in general." John Travolta first announced his intention to donate the plane to the Society almost a decade ago. The former Qantas ambassador purchased the Boeing 707 and fitted out a luxury interior with two bedrooms, a bathroom and entertaining areas. Despite being in excellent condition, airworthiness restrictions prevented members of Shell Harbour's Society from flying it to Australia. Instead, the plane was dismantled and sent by ship. The plane's engines and small parts have already been sent to the museum, but the arrival of the fuselage and wings was the final piece of the puzzle. The Boeing 707 is 46.6 metres in length, with a wingspan of 44.4 metres. A small team of aviation specialists spent 60 days disassembling the aircraft in Georgia before loading it onto the ship in the US. Cube Ports Operations Manager Paul Rabas said removing the plane was a delicate operation. He said, "We've had to put skilled operators on it that we've hand-selected to do the discharge, along with the planners, to ensure the cargo comes off without any damage and in a safe manner. We have tidal charts that need to be considered, as well as the length of the cargo and the position of the ramp." Mr. Rabas said it had been a thrill for his workers to be involved with such an historical piece of unusual cargo. He said it's great. A lot of work goes into this, and given it's going to the local aviation museum and it's got a significant positive impact on the community, it's pretty exciting. And that was John Travolta's luxury plane bound for museum arrives by boat from ABC Online.
1: And next up, also from ABC, traffic camera captures spectacular meteor breaking up over Tasmania. The bright flash and trail of a meteor across the night sky was seen across Tasmania on Sunday. A traffic camera from Launceston in the state's north captured the event just before 9:30 p.m. The bright light was also seen in southern parts of Tasmania. The object flashed a few times as it was coming down, almost certainly because it was breaking up, and the light sort of came and went and left a bit of a trail, said Martin George, the principal astronomer of the Ulverstone Planetarium at Hive, Tasmania. "This is a very typical of an object burning up in the atmosphere, a natural object." People from across the state posted comments on Tassiecam's traffic camera video, which was shared on Facebook. "Spectacular display. Lots of falling stars on Saturday night as well," Kim wrote. "Saw it in Kingston. It was huge and so bright and so fast," Nadia wrote. Dr. George said meteors could be surprisingly small. "Some people might think it's a really large object to be so bright. Interestingly enough, even an object as bright as the full moon as it comes down is probably no bigger than a cricket ball or a softball. That's the kind of size of object that I would estimate it to be based on the video. Unfortunately, I missed it myself, but it would have been a spectacular sight." And that was traffic camera captures spectacular meteor breaking up over Tasmania from the ABC.
0: And returning to the West on page 3, Princess Caterina, a hit in Italy. The Princess of Wales has made her first overseas trip since announcing her cancer was in remission, travelling to Italy for a 2-day tour. Kate was received by huge cheering crowds as she arrived in Reggio Emilia in northern Italy to learn about its eponymous child-centred approach to early education. The trip is part of what her office called an international fact-finding mission to explore different approaches to supporting young children and their carers. The princess, who spent a gap year in Florence, spoke a few words of Italian to the group of preschoolers, introducing herself as Caterina. "Parlo un po' d'italiano," she said, explaining that she spoke a little Italian. She then asked their names in Italian and added, "Lo sono Caterina," I am Catherine. "The Reggio Emilia is extraordinary, and that is why I wanted to come and visit. Your history is so rich, and I have always been interested by the philosophy." And that was Princess Caterina, a hit in Italy, from page 3 of The West.
1: And finally, we have the four-star movies of Friday, 15th of May. This is on free-to-air, a broadcast TV tonight. S735 and SBS Movies, that's 32, Groundhog Day. This one is audio described. It's PG from 1993, starring Bill Murray and Andy McDowell. It's one of those films that has passed through into folklore and, of course, into the language. One of Murray's best, although McDowell's performance is absolutely essential to its success. The film would not work if the audience wasn't absolutely convinced by her responses to Murray's changing character. At 8 o'clock on 7, which is also 70 and 71 in high definition, Free Guy, M-rated from 2021, starring Ryan Reynolds and Jodie Comer. Now, the premise for this is very meta, with someone being trapped in a video game and not sure whether he's the main guy or not. It's quite a simple tale in the end, though, and it's a very enjoyable romp, with the leads in fine form. At 8:30 on 9, also 90 and 91, A Star is Born. This is M-rated and is the 2018 version, starring Lady Gaga and Bradley Cooper. This is the most recent version of a very old story. Have not seen it, but by all accounts, it's a decent retelling. Of course, there were earlier versions with Barbara Streisand and going right back to the 40s as well with even earlier ones. At 8:30 on 9 Gem, that's 92 or 95, Rambo First Blood, M-rated from 1982, starring Sylvester Stallone and Richard Crenna. This is one of those films that was renamed after the sequels came out, much like the Star Wars with the New Hope as the first one. Originally, it was just called First Blood. Never seen it, probably for lovers of action flicks of a certain vintage. And finally, at 9:30 on SBS Movies, 32 once more, The Full Monty, M from 1997. This is a perennial favourite starring Robert Carlyle and Tom Wilkinson, and it's being shown on TV for the 10,751st time. And that was Four Star Movies on Tonight.
0: And before we finish, we have one article from page 37 of The West. Star lineup for World Cup final halftime. Madonna and Shakira will line up with K-pop supergroup BTS to headline the first World Cup final halftime show at the MetLife Stadium in New Jersey. Coldplay singer Chris Martin would curate the extravaganza scheduled for July 19, tournament organiser FIFA said on Thursday. The FIFA World Cup 2026 final halftime show will be a truly special moment, bringing together music, football and a shared commitment to improving the lives of children around the world, FIFA President Gianni Infantino said on social media. Together, we will support the FIFA Global Citizen Education Fund and help create greater access to quality education and football for children worldwide. The 48-team World Cup, co-hosted by the United States, Canada and Mexico, will run from June 11 to July 19. The tournament will feature 104 matches, up from the previous 64, including an additional knockout round. And that was Star Lineup for Cup Final at halftime from page 37.
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14: It's great to be here with you. And for the next half hour, we talk matters of blindness and low vision. Welcome to this special Mother's Day edition of Talking Vision. This week, we take a look back on some of my favourite conversations with mums who are blind or have low vision on the show, including Wanda Edgerton and Anna Dahl, who took part in the Mother's Day panel, as well as my conversation with Dina Morgan. Coming up later on in the show, after my conversation with Wanda and Anna. I hope you'll enjoy this special Mother's Day edition of Talking Vision. Today on the show, to celebrate Mother's Day, we have what's become a tradition on Talking Vision. It's our special Mother's Day panel. And joining us on the panel today, we have two mums who are blind or have low vision, Wanda Edgerton and Anna Dahl. Welcome to you both. Thanks very much for being on the show today.
2: Thanks, Sam.
3: Thanks for having us.
14: Tell us a bit about yourselves. You could talk about your vision or your kids or anything. Wanda, did you want to go first?
2: Sure. I'm totally blind, so I don't have any sight, and I had a little bit of sight as a child, but from the age of 25, I haven't had any sight. Also, in my case, my husband, Alan, has no sight either. So when we came into this role of parenting, it was like two blind people having a child. How are you going to manage? My answer to everyone was, well, I'll soon find out because it's our choice. So that was

0: So I have low vision. I don't see out of one of my eyes, and I have about 15% in the other, which I think makes me quite well sighted in our community. I have four kids. My husband does see, which has been great after I nagged him into getting a license. But yeah, that's about all I really have to say on that.
1: And also, Wanda, I know you touched on this perhaps a little bit. Did you have any concerns that popped up when you found out you're going to be a mum relating to being blind or having low vision?
2: No, not really, because it's something we wanted. So therefore, I knew that I would be positive and I was prepared for the challenges. And I think the great thing was, it's great to be able to say, well, I can do it and prove it. And I knew that, or we knew that our child or children wouldn't have low vision or be blind because our eye conditions weren't hereditary. But if they had have been, I would have been like, oh, well, we manage, so we can bring up a blind or vision impaired child as well.
1: Absolutely. And Anna, how about you?
0: I was really just same as Wanda. I just wanted kids, so I tended not to think about the things that might be a problem until somewhat later, and even still, I was still having kids when the problem started. But so it didn't stop me. But yeah, no, I was just really excited about having kids. I think my husband was more worried than I was.
1: Right, okay. So, what are some of the ways you'd say you've adapted and I suppose honed in on to balance out the visual component, Wanda?
2: I think probably having both of us being blind, in a way, it was a little bit easier because our child got used to, well, we both were the same. One of us couldn't do something more than the other, which Anna would have had. Whereas having two blind parents, we both did things the same with Glenn as he was growing up. So I think it was perhaps a bit easier to teach him things in colours and what to do and what not to do and all those sort of things because we were both the same. The harder bit was when he mixed with other kids that had sighted parents, and that was probably harder for him to understand that we both are different to his friends that have sighted parents. They drove, they could get around easier, things like that.
1: And Anna, I know you said you were talking about a little while ago what your superpower was. So, what are some of the ways you'd say you've adapted?
0: Well, look, in the early days, as I said, there wasn't a whole lot to worry about. I did a few things that a lot of other parents didn't do, and I even received some criticism for them. I carried my children on me a lot when they were babies. That was fine. But I also had a really big playpen off the ground that I could put my kid in if I needed to do something and I couldn't supervise him the same way other parents might be able to supervise their children. And my first child, I walked on a leash, which apparently is a terrible, terrible thing, but it was good for both of us. So those were ways I adapted. And then, just being able to hear my kids, even
2: You've
0: when
2: got to
0: they
2: do
0: didn't
2: what's
0: think I could
2: good for
0: hear them,
2: you.
0: I could hear them.
2: You've got
0: Well,
2: to do
0: that's
2: what's
0: right.
2: good
0: You've
2: for
0: got to
2: you.
0: keep your kids safe. And, I was very well able to advocate for myself. So that wasn't a problem. I educated other people on why I did the thing, I did. But yeah, look. It's about adapting to your own needs and keeping in mind the needs of the child. And the way other people do things is good for them. But, I have to make sure that my kids are safe and that I'm safe. So we adapted.
1: Yeah, and that's the most important thing, absolutely. And so, Wanda, on that sort of topic, what have you found the most challenging aspect that you feel would be unique to a mum who is blind or has low vision? How much of an impact would you say your vision had on things?
2: When people ask me now about having children and how did you manage and all that, I just say it was something you want, and if it's something you want, you'll achieve it. But a little bit like Anna, we did have a playpen as well in the family room area so that I could hear the whole time what was going on in that playpen. But that was just a little one on the floor so that Glenn couldn't escape. But otherwise, I knew the house was safe. I knew everything was in the right place. And I knew that there was no dangers there. And I think that's something that's really important as well. That the kids, I did have a pot plant one day inside and realized, uh-oh, what's this on the floor? Well, he decided to pull all the soil out of the pot plant. So that was the end of having pot plants. So there's things that we do do. When he was growing up, we had all of his, a lot of his books in Braille, so we could read.

0: stories. And that's the same now with my granddaughter. We've actually brailled books so that she can we can actually read books to her like we did to Glenn. But no real challenges. I suppose the hard thing is when you're trying to walk and you're walking a pram and you've got a baby, that's quite difficult because you've got to turn around and pull the pram behind you. There's little things like that that do create problems, but we usually can overcome them.
1: And Anna, what about you? What would you say would be the challenges and what sort of impact the low vision would have had on you?
2: So earlier I said that, and I've now brought this up twice, earlier I said that there weren't too many problems when they were very little. When they got older, and I think also because I had a few of them, I have issues sometimes with looking into the future and projecting, but being able to keep track of them was a little bit difficult. And, you know, because children are children, if they want to play on the playground with their friends, it can be difficult to keep track of them when you even have low vision rather than having no vision. So mm-hmm. I would do things like I had a color for each of my children. So my oldest wore red and pretty much all red. This is when we went out. The next one down wore pink and then green. Yes, one of my boys wore a lot of pink. So, you know, that was difficult. The other thing was not being able to drive. So I was a part of a big parents group. They were all sighted and I didn't drive. And my husband worked away, so he couldn't. I mean, he didn't even get a license till the youngest was about five. So he didn't drive. So I had to try and get around with four children on public transport. And in the parents group that I was in, because I seemed so capable and I, quote unquote, passed for normal, they would say, you know, let's go to this place, which was 2 hours on public transport for me. And they just didn't take that into consideration. And because I had so many children, I couldn't just catch a ride with somebody. So that was fairly challenging. But, you know, problems of my own causing. So not really maybe a blind thing so much.
1: Oh, but that passing for normal thing, that's a big relate for me. Obviously not as a parent, but just as somebody with low vision, you're in that in-between spot where you're just not blind enough to, you know.
0: Yeah, to be blind, yes.
1: And then you're not sort of fully sighted, but people just think, oh, you know, you're doing a fantastic job. That's totally normal, you know. But
0: it is difficult, yes. And I know with playgroup too, luckily, I got to know people and they would watch where Glenn was and you know, the playgroup, they couldn't get out. But it is hard when you don't know where the children are playing and what they're doing. And I'd say to the mothers, please, if he's doing anything wrong or, you know, hitting someone or doing anything, please let me know because there's no way I would know.
2: You don't want to come across as a parent who just doesn't care. So, yeah, I understand that.
1: Now we talked about challenges, but on the other side of things, Wanda, what would you say was the most rewarding aspect for you as a mum?
0: Probably like all mums, having a child is the most rewarding. And going through the, you know, the baby stage, the child stage, and now the adult stage, it's something that I loved and enjoyed. And I think people sort of look at you as, wow, look, you know, Wanda's blind and she's got this baby at the time. And then he went to school and then I became very involved in the school and was president of the parents group for 5 years. And, you know, you sort of looked at as not so much as Glenn's mum, the blind lady, but Glenn's mum who is on the committee and president of the parents group and running these things and doing things for the community.
1: And Anna, what would you say was the most rewarding for you?
2: Well, I agree with Wanda. Having the kids was the most rewarding thing. It was something that I'd always wanted. I liked the idea of a big family. I mean, we were laughing a bit before, you know, there are things that you don't have to worry about. I can't see their messy rooms nowadays because they're older and I'm not really allowed in there. But yeah, look, there were lots of things that were rewarding. I ended up having quite a close relationship with my children because I had to, you know, keep them close by and I had to be very much involved with them, speaking with them about things both to do with my vision and not to do with my vision. But I had to have them in a close relationship as children, which made them very independent as teenagers and now young adults. So I think that worked well.
1: Right.
0: I think probably one benefit for me was, you know, I would walk Glenn to school and whatever, wherever we were going. And, you know, his eyes were such a benefit to me, as in he would hold my hand, I'd have my cane. But even crossing roads and things, of course, I wouldn't go and, you know, unless it wasn't safe. But it was great having him to say, yes, Mum, there's no cars coming or whatever, or whatever. And his eyes became, you know, a real benefit in some areas as well.
2: You know, we end up with children who are so much more aware of what's going on around them and the challenges other people have. So, you know, it's a benefit to both us and them.
0: Yeah, someone said to Glenn, what is it like having a mum and dad who are blind? And he said, well, I don't know. I don't know having a mum and dad that can see.
1: Good point. Right. Well, thank you both for agreeing to have a chat today. It was a pleasure to hear it. Experiences as mums there. That was Wanda Edgerton and Anna Dahl joining me today on the Mother's Day panel for the special Mother's Day edition of Talking Vision. Thank you very much to you both for joining, and have a great week, and have a happy Mother's Day.
0: I hope we will.
2: Yes. And have a happy Mother's Day to everyone who's listening and has kids or grandkids. It's been lovely.
0: And have a good day for Mother's Day, yes, whatever you may do.
1: 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I hope you enjoyed that conversation there with Wanda and Anna. 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That's varadio, all one word, .org. And coming up now, my conversation with Dina Morgan. I'm here today with mum of two, Dina. Dina, thank you so much for your time today and happy Mother's Day.
3: Thank you, Sam, for having me. Pleasure.
1: Tell us about your vision and life as a blind mum.
3: Sure. Well, I have congenital glaucoma, so I was born with this condition. I did have sight through my childhood. And then in my early 20s, my vision really progressively got worse. And now in my mid-30s, I'm totally blind. So I've been using a cane for the last 15 years. And so I've only known being a mum as being blind. And I've had to negotiate that with different challenges and it's ups and it's downs, but yeah, wouldn't have it any other way.
1: And you're in quite a unique situation, Dina, as I understand it. You and your partner are both blind. So what's that been like for you both to be, you know, navigating that together?
3: Yeah, so my husband Thomas is also blind. I always knew I wanted to be a mum, so that was never a question of deciding whether I would have children or not due to my blindness. I knew of other parents who were blind, so I knew it was possible and I definitely knew it wouldn't be easy, and Thomas was the same, but we really jumped straight into it just after we were married. And yeah, I've utilized a lot of resources. Like, I've been part of the Vision Australia Tallylink parent group, which was very beneficial when my daughter was 6 months. I had joined that group, found it really helpful. I also got an OT assessment done before my first daughter was born, just to talk about the house and practical challenges. And yeah, so a bit every phase of, you know, my children growing, it's a new phase and it exhibits with new challenges. But yeah, Thomas and I have got good open communication and we're very good at self-advocating. Yeah.
1: When you're saying, you know, you were absolutely both jumping at the opportunity to become parents and there was, you know, never a question about that, were there any worries or any concerns at all at any point about a couple of little things that were playing on your mind?
3: I think for me it was on a practical level, like, yeah. How would I change her nappy if I can't see? How am I going to change it? Or how am I going to know when she's sick? How am I going to go out and get her from A to B? I'm very pragmatic, so I think about things in terms of processes and how am I actually going to do this task? What steps do I take? So, for example, with the changing a nappy, it turned out not to be a big deal at all. Like with that, for example, I do it like I'm painting something. So I start from the left and then go to the right. And I know that she's all clean and a lot of it's very sensory. So, you know, touching, getting your hands dirty when you don't necessarily want to, but you kind of work things out as you go. And that's what I found, just taking each little task at a time. And a thing that I found really overwhelming was getting so much advice from different midwives, friends, other family members. And sometimes getting too much advice can be very overwhelming. So, you know, I took bits and pieces, and now with my second, I was a lot more confident. For example, when feeding her with my second one, if she doesn't eat all her food, that's okay. I let her take control of her feeding a lot of the time, so I'm not having to feed her where I can't see. Again, a lot of it's touching and just navigating each situation as it arises.
1: You talked there about getting all that advice and sometimes a bit too much advice. How's that been like to navigate a few perspectives from other people who perhaps don't understand what it's like to be a blind mum, or they perhaps have a few preconceptions about people from the blind and low vision community and what they can and can't do?
3: Yeah, a lot of it was, you know, like, for example, I'll get a lot of people saying, wow, how do you do it? How do you manage? And I mean, you do manage, because when it's your own situation, you make it work for you. And sometimes I found that getting advice, it wasn't the right advice for me, because the person giving me the advice wasn't familiar with the nuances of being blind. You know, or they'd say things like, oh, well, your mum can help you. And that to me really wasn't helpful, because I don't rely on, for example, my mum. I don't rely on her for those informal supports. I mean, she does what she can, but she doesn't do any more than any other grandmother would. And I just had to filter out a lot of advice and take what worked for me. And that's what I still do now. I have to say the NDIS for our family has been really great and beneficial. We've made it work for our family unit. So even though I don't have informal support, I do have a lot of support that we've gained through the NDIS, which we're constantly working through, and it's evolving our support circle. But yeah, that's been really helpful for our family as well.
1: And what have been some of the major day-to-day challenges? Perhaps this varies between the two daughters that you have now. Have there been any differences there and sort of different things that you've had to tackle?
3: Yeah, I guess like any other family, you've got to balance your routines. So, you know, Indy gets to school on time, Heidi gets to creche, and Tom and I'm going back to work shortly, and he works as well. So, for example, Thomas does a combination of working from home and working in the office. So the days that he works from home, he'll be more hands-on in the morning routine. I have support workers that come and assist in the morning with the morning routine, getting the girls off to school and off to creche. And then I might do grocery shopping with that support worker, get some errands done. So it's a full schedule, and it takes a lot of organization and having that good open communication with Thomas as well. And like I said, we make it work for us.
1: What have been some of the most enjoyable parts? Because it is quite chaotic and, you know, it's all go, go, go for a lot of the time. But have you had a moment to just sit back and think about some really enjoyable times?
3: Yeah, well, my eldest daughter now, she's old enough where, and she has been very aware of both Thomas and I not being able to see. She's been aware really since she was very little. So her and I, we've always gone out, like now and then, just her and I will go out to a cafe, grab some lunch, and then we might go to the park. She loves op shopping. And just having that time with her, it's so special. She's really sassy and she doesn't take on more responsibility because I can't see. And if she does, it's because she wants to. For example, she says that she's a great guide. She's my guide and she likes that title. She always says, I'm Mum's guide, and she loves guiding me around and moving the cane. And so, yeah, it's a nice age. Even with my youngest daughter, we love bath time. Like, that's our little time. She, you know, is learning to stand in the bath and turn and do a lot of sillies in the bath. But it's a really nice time and a great bond for us too.
1: What was it like having that conversation, if you did have that conversation to begin with Indy? Was there something where you sort of sat down one day and said, oh, you know, Indy, Mum's blind, or, you know, Mum and Dad, we're both, we can't see, but, you know, this is what that means. And, you know, did that sort of explicitly happen, or was that implied, or they just picked up on that?
3: Yeah. Look, Sam, there wasn't actually one moment where we sat down and explained it as such. It really happened quite organically. I mean, it was just such a slow progression that her understanding evolved. Like, even when she was a little baby, she would point to things, for example, and we couldn't see what she was pointing at. And then she sort of learned to bring things to us. So, yeah, and just put things in our hands. And I guess she just learned, it was just her normal that both her parents couldn't see. And I guess she just took the cues that we're not going to respond to you if you're pointing. So, yeah, she kind of just weaved her way into knowing that Mum and Dad can't see.
1: Have there been any other kind of life hacks or things that have been picked up on that either the kids have put together, or perhaps life hacks you and Thomas have come up with over the time to make life just that little bit easier for yourselves?
3: I guess one thing is being very organized with all our clothing. I mean, we have so much clothing, and Indy now is really proud of the fact that she looks after her room. She puts her clothes away in the correct spot. She makes her bed. And I think she's learned that from me, because being a mum who's blind, there's stuff everywhere, toys are everywhere. So it's important that things have their place. Otherwise, it can get quite out of hand, and I don't want to spend all my time looking for things. So putting things where they belong is really essential. And I think even Heidi, who's only 16 months, I think they've both picked up on that and will take it on into their own lives.
1: So what sort of advice would you have for new mums who are blind or have low vision and they might have a few worries or thinking about how they're going to manage? What would you say to them?
3: 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It's just knowing where to find them.
1: 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But until next week, it's Sam Colley saying bye for now.
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0: On Vision Australia Radio, welcome to selected readings from The Australian and The Australian Financial Review for Friday the 15th of May. I'm Dorothy Fletcher and reading with me today is Kay Thomas. And from the Adelaide studios, we extend a warm welcome to listeners from Darwin, Perth, Melbourne, regional Victoria and southern New South Wales. Today's program includes items on income tax war, Aussie icons endangered and Jewish academics silenced. We begin with a piece from page one, continuing on page five is the continuation. It's a long piece, so it will be read in two parts. It's from Greg Brown and Jeff Chambers, and the heading is Income Tax War. Taylor's historic pledge to link thresholds to inflation, Libs spruik fairer, freer nation. Angus Taylor has vowed to index income tax brackets to inflation if he wins the next election, using his first budget reply speech to roll out a $22.5 billion pitch to workers as he aims to restore the coalition as a viable electoral force. With Anthony Albanese coming under pressure over his budget with broken promises and higher taxes on investments, the opposition leader unveiled a plan for generational tax reform that would deliver $1,000 a year to an average worker after 4 years of being implemented. He also signalled a plan to fight a surging One Nation by promising to deliver one of the biggest cuts to immigration in Australian history, vowing to crack down on welfare for non-citizens while declaring mass migration is changing Australia for the worse. Mr Taylor said his vision for a fairer, freer and better Australia would see a single income earner on an average wage be able to own a home, an Australia where a mum or dad can afford to take time off work to do the most worthwhile thing in life, raise a child. Under a two-stage plan to reform the income tax system, a coalition government would peg the bottom two tax thresholds to inflation from 2028-29, with workers to receive an initial yearly benefit of $250. The top two thresholds for workers earning more than $135,000 would be indexed from 2031-32, with a policy to cost $22.5 billion over the first 4 years, while becoming more expensive over time. Workers earning more than $135,000 would be $1,200 better off from 2031-32, with the relief rising to $1,600 for those earning above $190,000. Jim Chalmers on Wednesday ruled out pursuing indexation as a way to tackle bracket creep, with Labor likely to accuse the coalition of planning massive cuts to services to pay for the policy. Labor is instead pursuing a flat $250 end-of-year tax rebate for all workers, with the Treasurer flagging the potential to turbocharge this payment to provide further relief in the future. Calling Labor's plan to raise taxes on housing investments, shares and trusts as an assault on aspiration, Mr Taylor said his income tax policy would back Australians to work hard, take risks and invest in their future. People see Labor's inflation steal from them in higher grocery prices, power bills, mortgage repayments and other cost of living expenses, Mr Taylor said. But Labor is stealing from Australians in another way, year after year, without new laws, without an election and without you even noticing until you look at your bank account. When your wages rise just to keep up with inflation, you are no better off, but you pay higher taxes as though you're better off. More of your income goes into a higher tax bracket, and that's why you feel poorer. The higher Labor's inflation goes, and the longer it lasts, the more the government takes from you.
1: The Coalition considered taking indexation to the last election, but then leader Peter Dutton deemed it too expensive. So instead, Mr Dutton promised to reverse Labor's $5 a week tax cut in a decision that destroyed the coalition's standing as a superior economic manager to Labor. Under the existing income tax bracket, every dollar earned from $18,201 to $45,000 is taxed at 16%, with this rising to 30% from $45,001 to $135,000. The tax rate increases to 37% between $135,001 and $190,000, with earnings above this taxed at 45%, plus the 2% Medicare levy. As the coalition ramps up pressure over whether the Prime Minister is negatively gearing his beach house in the New South Wales town of Copacabana, Mr Taylor said Mr Albanese had benefited from the tax concessions Labor was closing down. Labor is locking out young Australians from the opportunities afforded to older Australians to build wealth and prosperity to get ahead, he said. The Prime Minister is one of the many Australians who has benefited from these opportunities. Now he is pulling up the ladder of opportunity for the next generation, not only by whacking higher taxes on housing, but also on their savings, investments and small businesses. As revealed by The Australian last week, Mr Taylor used his speech to promise to cap net overseas migration based on the number of homes built each year. Given the magnitude of people coming in under Labor, immigration will need to be significantly below our cap in the first few years of a coalition government, he said. We must allow the housing market to catch up. Only closer to the next election can we provide a precise immigration number. It would be rash to do so now. But this much I promise, the coalition will deliver one of the biggest cuts to immigration in Australian history. In his pitch to business, Mr Taylor said a coalition government would expand the instant asset write-off up to $50,000. Vowing to cut red and green tape, Mr Taylor said he would actually rewrite the Corporations Act, Tax Act, Competition Act, National Construction Code and Environment Protection and Biodiversity Conservation Act. Take the Construction Code as one example. Labor has expanded it to more than 2,000 pages, he said. We want the code closer to 200 pages. He also pledged to revive a Dutton-era policy to funnel 80% of windfall revenue gains into a future generations fund to help pay off debt. Despite his reputation as a supporter of the free market, Mr. Taylor echoed his leadership rival, Andrew Hastie, in declaring blind faith in globalisation has hollowed out for vital industries and made our country vulnerable. We're too dependent on other countries for critical supplies like jet fuel, diesel and fertiliser, and yet we have an abundance of resources beneath our feet, Mr. Taylor said. We could be self-sufficient and re-industrialised in key areas if we stopped locking up our resources and turbocharged dingling and drilling. He said scraping net zero would bring down energy prices and encourage industry. And that article can be found on pages 1 and pages 5, Start of Income Tax War with Thresholds Vow.
0: Our next piece commences on page 1 and continues on page 7. It's an exclusive from Jared Lynch, technology editor. This also will be read in two parts. Endangered Aussie Unicorns. Ben Pfisterer almost did not come home. The founder of payments company Zeller, which soared from a valuation of zero to more than $1 billion in 2 years, is now wondering if he should have stayed in the US. Jim Chalmers' decision to axe the 50% capital gains tax discount and replace it with an inflation index model has dismantled the financial logic behind every decision Mr. Pfisterer made when he chose Melbourne over San Francisco. Applying the Treasurer's new settings to each of Zeller's 4 funding rounds, what you see is not a tech unicorn, it's a company that never gets off the ground. 6 years ago, Mr. Pfisterer was sitting in San Francisco hatching a plan that would deliver Australia's next $1 billion firm. He had job offers on the table, investors promising to back him. Contacts from Square, now Block, the payment giant he helped bring to Australia, are ready to co-found something together. His contact book read like a who's who of Silicon Valley. venture capital partners, top-tier engineers, and Sarah Fryer, Square's chief financial officer, now Sam Altman's right hand at OpenAI. It literally was a line ball, Mr. Pfisterer said. I can't say enough how big of a decision it was. My wife and I thought long and hard about it and debated where to go next, and it wasn't a given that would have been in Australia. Now reading from page 7. But patriotism won. In 2020, he was back in Melbourne raising $6.3 million, his seed round, the riskiest capital in the game. No revenue, no track record, no product on the market. What he had were people, engineers and operators, who looked at what he was building, believed in it and agreed to work for equity rather than market salaries. Under Dr. Chalmers' new settings, those people would be making a different calculation. The gains on their zero-cost base equity, the reward at the end of years of sacrifice, would be indexed from the date of issue rather than discounted. The effective tax rate on a successful exit edges towards the rate on ordinary income. The gap between what they could earn at a big tech company today and what they might realise from Zella in 7 years narrows to the point that the risk stops making sense. We all took no salary for a number of years in the early days to make sure every dollar was invested back in the growth, Mr. Pfisterer says. All our staff were paid more than us. Without those people, there was no seed round. Without the seed round, there was nothing to show in March 2021. That is when Mr. Pfisterer completed a Series A, which raised $25 million. Then investors were buying the team as much as the product, the proof that Mr. Pfisterer could recruit the right people and keep them. But under Dr. Chalmers' changes, those people would be harder to find, and Mr. Pfisterer could no longer sit across the table from them and make the case that the long-term upside justifies the short-term sacrifice. I don't know how I would have pitched that to early staff, he said. I don't think I could have. A thinner team produces a thinner track record. A thinner track record produces a smaller Series A or none at all.
1: By June 2021, Zella was raising $50 million in expansion funding. But if Mr. Pfisterer was working under Dr. Chalmers' new tax regime and the equity trade-off collapse in the rounds before it, the burn rate of $50 million would look very different. Every engineer who cannot be recruited on equity must be recruited on cash. The $50 million runs out faster. The milestone that justified the next round arrived later. The international investors watching from New York and San Francisco, the ones who would matter enormously 9 months later, see a company that is growing but not fast enough. People that start or join early stage companies, they're looking for that risk or more of that upside. So if you can't offer that with a return basis, when do they exit? Then it becomes a different equation, Mr. Pfisterer said. Paying them in cash instead would have burnt through the capital way quicker for sure. In March 2022, Hostplus, SquarePeg, Edition and Spark capital tipped $100 million into Zella, pushing its valuation past $1 billion and making it one of Australia's fastest fintechs to reach unicorn status. Venture capital is not sentimental. Those funds did their research on the team, the product, the market, and the sovereign environment they were deploying capital into. They got the answer they needed and wrote the checks. But under Dr. Chalmers' new settings, Mr. Pfisterer said they would have asked different questions. A government willing to rewrite the tax rules, seemingly on a whim, is a government that might do it again. And in venture capital, uncertainty is not a risk to be managed. Under the new settings, that $100 million round does not come close the same way. It may not close at all, as investors look elsewhere. The biggest thing that damages that equation is uncertainty, Mr. Pfisterer said. What the policy change indicates is that we can never really count on policy not flipping overnight. Back in San Francisco, Ms. Fryer was generous with her counsel as Mr. Pfisterer weighed his options. The Australian tax landscape came up and his decision landed just on the right side of the ledger. He says if he were doing it again, the outcome would be different. I bounced a lot of ideas around with her while she was there, and she was CFO of Square at the time. She was very well versed in the Australian regulatory landscape and tax landscape. I know for sure if I asked her or any of my contemporaries over in the US about it, hey, I want to try something different. Not that I will, because I love Zella, but I want to try something different on starting a new business. The opportunities overseas would just be absolutely compelling. Now with the shift in AI, with the furthest investment happening in different places, with tax regimes and governments incentivizing yet to move, there's no doubt that would be more of a pertinent conversation to have. Canada, in its last budget, introduced an entrepreneur-specific concession to reduce the tax burden on founder gains. Singapore and New Zealand tax capital gains at zero. Australia, under the new settings, will tax them at a higher rate than virtually any other developed economy, according to SquarePeg co-founder Paul Bassat. The budget papers acknowledge the unique characteristics of the tech and startup sector and flag consultation on an exemption. The industry's response is that the damage is already priced in. Zella is proof that Australian founders can choose Melbourne over San Francisco and win. But Mr. Pfister said, Dr. Chalmers' overhaul upends that. He said the consequences will not be felt for years. There will be fewer founders, fewer jobs, and fewer Zellers. You only get two shots at it, he said. You build your skill in a tech company, then you invest that into your second one. If we lose a generation of people, that at the pivotal time, and they go, it's too hard in Australia. That flow-on effect in 5-10 years' time will be huge. Mr. Pfister chose Australia over San Francisco once. He is not sure the next Ben Pfister will. That article can be found on pages 1 and 7, Tax Shift Threat to Tech Unicorns.
0: From page 1 and continuing on page 2, a piece from Natasha Beter, the education editor. Jewish academics silenced at unis. Universities face fines for failing to protect Jewish staff and students from hate speech and attacks months after the Bondi massacre. A caustic review of anti-Semitism on campus has warned. Jewish academics are being targeted and silenced, sacked or boycotted, Emeritus Professor Greg Craven found in his government-initiated investigation of 32 universities. His damning report exposes ongoing intimidation and harassment of Jewish staff and students on campus, including academics glorifying the leader of a proscribed terrorist organization, to students. Jewish students and staff have been verbally abused as baby killers, defenders of genocide and fascists, while some student newspapers published Jewish tropes. Though prohibited, chants such as Globalize the Intifada, Long Live the Intifada, Glory to the Intifada, and From the River to the Sea continue to be used. Confronting flags are routinely flown on campus, the report states. Jewish academics have needed to decide if they want to come out identifying themselves as Jews, and in some cases have decided not to, for fear of the consequences. Anti-Semitism is being directly used to repress the academic freedom of its victims. Professor Craven, a constitutional lawyer and former vice-chancellor of the Australian Catholic University, lashed the university sector for failing to adopt clear and enforceable definitions of anti-Semitism 5 months after 15 people were shot dead at a Jewish festival on Bondi Beach last December. He deplored the grave inability of universities to stamp out anti-Semitism as a sectoral failure and questioned why they refused to treat hatred of Jews as seriously as discrimination on the grounds of race, gender, sexual orientation, disability or mental health. Given the attacks at Bondi on synagogues as well as the direct harassment of Jewish people, including on university campuses, it surely is the case that anti-Semitism should take a detailed definitional place among other contemporary forms of harassment and vilification, he said in his report on Thursday. I'm now reading from page 2. criticising arcane and almost unusual complaints and disciplinary processes across higher education, Professor Craven found that university campuses had hosted aggressive protests and sit-ins featuring anti-Semitic slogans, offensive symbols, anti-Semitic guest speakers, and loud harassment of Jewish students and others seen as supporting the State of Israel or Zionists. It is implausible for universities to deny any significant level of blame here, he said. Anti-Semitism is a continuing and very serious problem within Australian universities. Not only is any degree of anti-Semitism in our universities racist, bigoted, unethical and immoral, it undermines their international viability as institutions of research and learning. As institutions of free debate and intellect, they cannot allow themselves or others connected with them to be perceived as discriminating against a vulnerable and fearful minority. Professor Craven said a continued failure by universities to define anti-Semitism and stamp it out should be referred to Federal Education Minister Jason Clare. He said consequences for individual universities might impact funding and registration through referrals to the Tertiary Education Quality and Standards Agency, the regulatory watchdog he helped establish. Mr. Clare will introduce legislation to Parliament in July, granting TEQSA new powers to fine universities for regulatory breaches. Universities have an August 31 deadline to implement a clear and enforceable definition of anti-Semitism. We are making changes to the standards universities must meet to tackle anti-Semitism and other types of racism, Mr. Clare said on Thursday. That includes having a definition of anti-Semitism and other forms of racism and policies and complaints processes to address it. The Coalition's education spokesman, Julian Leeser, said it was pathetic that universities had failed to define and stamp out anti-Semitism. How can you address a problem if you can't even agree what it is? Mr. Leeser said. We have seen 15 of our fellow Australians murdered on Bondi Beach because of their religion. That should be a massive concern to every decent person. The National Union of Students blasted the government's intervention as straight out of the Trump playbook. Australia does not need the Americanisation of our university system where governments threaten funding to pressure universities into ideological compliance, NUS President Felix Hughes said. He said anti-Semitism on campus was real and Jewish students should be safe, but insisted that definitions of anti-Semitism cannot be used in ways that shut down legitimate criticism or scholarly examination of Israel. However, Professor Craven said free speech was not an absolute right. Realistically, protection against anti-Semitism in a university context will limit, to some extent, both academic freedom and freedom of speech, his report states. Writings that are overly anti

0: anti-Semitic, as opposed merely to being critical of the policies of the State of Israel, we will be affected by such protections. Similarly, freedom of speech will be curtailed, current examples being the use of such slogans as From the River to the Sea or Globalise the Intifada. Universities Australia announced last year that 39 institutions had agreed to a clear definition of anti-Semitism that included calls for the elimination of Israel or holding Jews accountable for Israel's actions. It stated that substituting the word Zionist for Jew did not eliminate the possibility of speech being anti-Semitic. More than a year later, Professor Craven found that 32 universities had failed to adopt a clear, comprehensive, and binding definition. A vaguely described concept of anti-Semitism contained in a low-level university policy that merely invites decision-makers to have regard to it as seems appropriate to them is not a definition, he said. Professor Craven, who has built a career of developing and interpreting complex regulations, scorned some university definitions as profoundly obscure, impenetrable, and truly baffling. He identified six universities for making the most effort: the University of Canberra, Swinburne University of Technology, Southern Cross University, the University of Southern Queensland, Charles Darwin University, and Western Sydney University. Universities Australia said on Thursday, anti-Semitism is abhorrent. Jewish students and staff should feel safe, respected, and supported on campus, and we recognise the hurt and distress many in the community may have experienced. The group of eight sandstone universities at the centre of anti-Israel encampments in 2024 said they are places of debate, protest, and strong disagreement. Any suggestion that universities are not doing enough to protect students and staff from harassment, intimidation, or hate must be treated with urgency, it said. That piece came from pages 1 and 2 and had the heading Jewish Academics Silenced at Unis.
1: And the next article comes from pages 1 and 4. Surprise death tax buried in small print. The Albanese government has blindsided the financial sector with a surprise death tax on wills and estates, triggering urgent calls for clarification from wealth advisers. Under new budget measures, family trusts are set to be hit with a minimum 30% tax rate. The new rule will also apply to the most common form of estate planning trust, the testamentary discretionary trust. We had no warning of this, and I had hoped that there might be a carve-out for this area, as there had been the last time it was mentioned in the Shorten election campaign of 2016, but it's clearly not there, estate planning expert Rachel Rolfe said. The government can say that technically we are not taxing assets in estates, but it is a tax to be introduced on income generated on those assets. This is a death duty by any other name. The new changes will apply only to testamentary discretionary trusts commencing after July 1, 2028. Many advisers had understood the budget announcements meant an exemption would apply to any type of trust relating to wills and estates. Inside the estate planning sector, there are two types of trust popular among advisers: testamentary discretionary trusts and testamentary fixed trusts. Only testamentary fixed trusts were spelled out as an exemption in the budget measures, which come into effect in July 2028. A spokesman for the government said testamentary discretionary trusts needed to fall under the new family trust rule in the future, or the broader policy would be undermined. Anthony Albanese and Jim Chalmers have repeatedly denied they would pursue a death tax since their Tuesday budget, which broke election promises on negative gearing and capital gains tax. Now continue on page 4. Opposition Treasury spokesman Tim Wilson, in Question Time, asked the Prime Minister whether he would rule out changing his mind about the death tax. Mr Albanese did not engage. Instead, he was attacking the coalition. What I can say is that we are the party that went to an election with lower taxes, Mr Albanese said. The inclusion of the popular testamentary discretionary trust into a new tax net, just as Australia is on the cusp of a major intergenerational wealth transfer, will cause consternation in the wealth sector. Like all trusts, testamentary discretionary trusts allow income streaming and asset protection, but also offer the trustee the ability to react to a beneficiary's future problems, unlike testamentary fixed trusts that are by definition inflexible. On the latest Monetary Puzzle podcast, Barron's top 150 advisor, Will Hamilton of Hamilton Wealth Partners, says testamentary trusts were to be excluded from the new family trust rules, as I understood it. But Rose says she was not surprised. It's a slippery slope. We have seen the signals of this for some time. Earlier this year, The Australian reported concerns among advisors that death taxes were steadily emerging inside the tax system. The most contentious of the changes involved the new super tax. Put simply, in the first version of the new super tax, it did not matter at what time of the year an investor died. The estate was not liable for the new tax. But in an updated version, it matters significantly. Financial advisor Liam Short said it had created a precedent for death taxes. And that article can be found on pages 1 and 4. Surprise death tax buried in small print.
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0: And from the Adelaide studios, we extend a warm welcome to listeners from Darwin, Perth, Melbourne, regional Victoria and southern New South Wales. Still on page one, our next piece commences on page one and finishes on page 13. It's written by Yoni Bashan, North Asia correspondent. Great Jeopardy, Taiwan warning behind the pomp. Love-in of two giant egos. Donald Trump and Xi Jinping held their most consequential face-to-face summit in years on Thursday, an encounter that opened with an elaborate spectacle of pomp and closed with a stern warning from Beijing, mismanagement of Taiwan may lead to conflict. The bilateral talks held at the Great Hall of the People began with remarks from both leaders acknowledging the weight of their relationship would shape the trajectory of the modern world. But Mr. Xi set the sharpest terms, invoking Taiwan as key to the stability of ties between the nations and warning its mishandling could lead to great jeopardy. If it is handled properly, the bilateral relationship will enjoy overall stability, he said. Otherwise, the two countries will have clashes and even conflicts. I'm now reading from page 13. Mr. Xi went further, seeking to impress upon Mr. Trump how seriously China's Communist Party regards its claim over Taiwan, which it has not ruled out taking by military

military force. Taiwanese independence and cross-strait peace were as irreconcilable as fire and water, Mr. Xi said, a remark that cast a long shadow over the remaining proceedings and complicated the earlier displays of warmth and goodwill. Mr. Trump had arrived in China the previous evening amid ongoing tensions over U.S. arms sales to Taiwan and mounting pressure on Washington.

0: President outside the Great Hall, descending the red-carpeted steps alone in a deliberate gesture before both men walked a guard of honour and listened to a military band play their respective national anthems. Scores of Chinese children waved flags and cheered enthusiastically as the two leaders passed. The bluntness surrounding Taiwan suggests Mr. Xi will use this summit to extract meaningful concessions on the issue rather than allow it to be deferred indefinitely. His decision to raise the matter so early in the proceedings and quickly broadcast the remarks through Chinese state media signalled Beijing is seeking a substantive shift in Washington's position. In his broader opening remarks, Mr. Xi adopted a philosophical and expansive tone, invoking the concept of the Thucydides trap, the theory that a rising power and an established one are destined for conflict, and arguing that history need not repeat itself. We should be partners, not rivals, he said. China and the United States both stand to gain from cooperation and to lose from confrontation. Mr. Trump responded effusively, calling Mr. Xi a great leader and speaking to a long personal relationship that had, he said, helped both countries navigate difficult moments. Whenever we had a problem, people don't know. We worked that out very quickly, he said. We're going to have a fantastic future together. Accompanying the president on Air Force One was a heavyweight delegation of business leaders, including Tesla's Elon Musk, Apple's Tim Cook, NVIDIA's Jensen Huang, Blackstone's Steve Schwarzman, and Citigroup's Jane Fraser. Mr. Trump introduced each of them personally to Mr. Xi during their meeting. Mr. Xi told the executives that China's door to opening up would only open wider. The executives' presence left little doubt about the commercial ambitions underpinning the surrounding diplomacy. Many, including Boeing's Kelly Ortberg, BlackRock's Larry Fink and Meta's Dina Pao later held separate talks with Chinese Premier Li Qiang at the Great Hall of the People. Ms. Pao's attendance on behalf of Meta comes shortly after China moved to block the company's proposed acquisition of Manus, an AI venture. Mr. Trump made clear to Mr. Xi that the delegation had been assembled with deliberate intent. I didn't want the second or third in the company. I only wanted the top, he said. They're here today to pay respects to you and China, and they look forward to trade and doing business, and it's going to be reciprocal on our behalf. On trade, Mr. Xi set an early benchmark, pointing to overnight talks between the two nations' economic teams in South Korea as having produced a generally balanced and positive outcome. Language that suggests concessions may have been made without significant capitulation on either side. He reiterated that there are no winners in a trade war, a remark widely interpreted as a warning against any resumption of tariff escalations recently paused between the two countries. The war in Iran also featured in discussions and is likely to continue to be raised on Friday. According to a foreign ministry readout, the two presidents exchanged views on major international and regional issues such as the Middle East, the Ukrainian crisis, and the Korean Peninsula. Washington is seeking Beijing's assistance in reopening the Strait of Hormuz, arguing that China has a direct interest in acting given its vessels are stranded in the region and it relies heavily on Iran and other Gulf nations for its energy supplies. Whether Beijing is willing to apply meaningful pressure on Tehran remains one of the most pressing questions of the entire summit. Mr. Trump's remaining itinerary for Thursday included a visit to the Temple of Heaven alongside Mrs. Yi and a state banquet scheduled for the evening. It will be followed by tea with Mr. Xi on Friday and a working lunch between the respective delegations, with discussions expected to continue across trade, artificial intelligence, agriculture and critical minerals. And that piece came from pages 1 and 13. It was headed Great Jeopardy, Taiwan Warning Behind the Pomp.
1: And the next article comes from pages 1 and 5. This is a fork in the road moment for the coalition, from Jeff Chalmers. Angus Taylor has led the opposition into the Last Chance Saloon after rolling the dice on Australia's biggest shake-up of income.

0: tax and putting all of his money on his ambitious commitment to end bracket creep. The opposition leader's pledge to index tax thresholds to inflation delivers on the policy that Taylor and Peter Dutton abandoned last year after they fell into a heap weeks out from Anthony Albanese's dominant election victory. With a price tag of $22.5 billion over 4 years, from 2028 to 2029, Taylor will come under immediate scare campaign pressure from Labour on how the coalition will pay for bumper tax cuts, promising about $1,000 annually for 85% of income earners and up to $1,600 per year for 15% of the workers in the top two tax thresholds. Now continue on page 5. Days after the Liberals and Nationals were obliterated by One Nation in Susan Lee's former seat of Farrar, Taylor and Matt Canavan on Thursday approved the boldest policy move ever, pulled by an opposition leader in a first budget and reply speech. The decision by Shadow Cabinet to green light the historic tax pledge marks a fork in the road moment for a coalition that has lost its way in the polls and severed its connection with voters through weak policy and self-harm. Since Scott Morrison's quiet Australian's election victory over Bill Shorten in 2019, the Liberals and Nationals have sunk into a stupor that allowed Albanese and Pauline Hanson to eat into the suburban vote and Conservative base. Morale in the coalition's depleted ranks is so low that few MPs believe they will ever recreate the glory years of Robert Menzies, Forgotten People or John Howard's battlers. Albanese, who has seen off Morrison, Dutton and Lee since 2022, is supremely confident of claiming Taylor's scalp despite delivering an election promise-breaking, big-taxing, heavy-spending budget that pits younger and older generations against each other. Ahead of travelling to Western Australia, South Australia, Tasmania and Victoria to sell a budget containing tax booby traps, the Prime Minister's hubris has been on show as he bats away legitimate questions about broken election promises on negative gearing, CGT concessions and family trusts. There is a lot of fodder for Taylor and Canavan to use against the government. But Taylor's weak position after replacing Lee in February meant he had no choice but to swing for the fences and what could potentially be his first and last budget and reply address. To counter One Nation, Taylor has gone hard on immigration, welfare, housing, defence, small business and workers, while taping the nostalgia of recapturing Australian spirit and aspiration. With Labour on track to fall well short of its 1.2 million new homes target by mid-2029, despite throwing $47 billion at the housing shortage crisis, Taylor is offering a clearer and coherent suite of policies on housing compared to Dutton. Taylor's vision is for Australia where a single income earner on an ordinary wage has enough for a home deposit and to pay off a mortgage steadily. An Australia where mum or dad can afford to take time off work to do the most worthwhile thing in life, raise a child. Under pressure from One Nation on immigration, Taylor said the coalition would deliver one of the biggest cuts to immigration in Australian history. Hanson used her own budget reply speech in the Senate to outline One Nation's vision. After 3 decades in politics, she has an authenticity that can't be cloned and has shown the coalition can't beat her on culture wars. The 71-year-old said she would abolish divisive cultural departments and race-based programs and undo the current political culture of government decency and dependency. She also vowed to end bracket creep, slash immigration, ditch net zero, defend defence personnel including Ben Robert Smith and ban foreign ownership of farmland and water assets. Meanwhile, Taylor will need to be well briefed and thoroughly prepared for the avalanche of misfortune that Labour and others will send his way in the coming weeks and months. And that article can be found on pages 1 and 5. This is a fork in the road moment for the coalition.
1: Our next piece comes from page 1 and continues on page 7. It's from John Sensholt. Boost Juice founder blasts Labor's tax plan as unfair. One of Australia's most successful founders has criticised Labor's budget tax grab, saying it could change the core of what Australians are by discouraging budding entrepreneurs from risking it all to start their own businesses. Boost Juice founder Janine Allis said the mooted changes to capital gains tax relief and negative gearing were a sad day for young Australians, and if they had been around when she was young, young Janine, starting out with aspirations to build a business, she likely would not have seen any other path than being an employee. Ms. Allis said, "People would never hear me talk politics, but felt compelled to speak out after Tuesday's budget. Australians are the people that want to have a go. They want to have control over their own destiny, and they want to have their own businesses or get ahead with an investment property or other assets," she said. But unlike Anthony Albanese, who was able to set his family up for the future, if you're starting as a 22-year-old today, or if you're 30 and you risk everything and put it all on the line and then finally sell your business only for the government then to take half, I think that is just unfair. It doesn't allow you to get ahead. It doesn't inspire you to actually take the risks you need to take. Ms. Allis founded the Boost Juice chain in 2000 from her home and oversaw its huge success with more than 850 stores in operation across the world. She is also chair of the Retail Zoo Group, which includes Betty's Burgers and Salsa's Fresh Mex retail food brands. She said the rise of artificial intelligence would also make being an employee a questionable choice for young aspirants now, and negative gearing changes would discourage young people from investing in housing and other assets. Her comments follow some of Australia's most successful entrepreneurs and founders who have reacted with dismay about Labor's plan to abolish the 50% discount on capital gains, warning it will stifle productivity and disincentivise business owners to sell their companies. Jim Chalmers has said Tuesday's budget would have a focus on startups and venture capital, but entrepreneurs say any moves such as research and development tax breaks would not do enough to counteract the CGT proposals, which have been almost universally condemned by small and big business owners and leaders. Ms. Allis said Australia had one of the highest rates of small business ownerships in the world, and given 4 out of 5 small businesses failed within their first 5 years, the 1 in 5 that survived would now face being taxed more heavily for their success. She said the moves also meant entrepreneurs would seriously consider setting up their businesses overseas, with countries such as Singapore offering lower tax rates and more incentives for companies to move there. "Overseas businesses will not come here. It's too tax heavy, which means that we will not have opportunities for employment," she said. And that piece came from pages 1 and 7 and was headed Boost Juice founder blasts Labor's tax plan as unfair.
0: This article also comes from pages 1 and 7. Investors versus home buyers. Labor's assault on negative gearing and capital gains tax is set to force more real estate investors into first home buyers' heartlands and push up prices in those areas further. Real estate experts have warned, as business demands a rethink of Jim Chalmers and Anthony Albanese's $77 billion tax grab. The Prime Minister on Thursday repeated his claim that the policy would help young people get into the housing market, as he again denied he lied about the taxes before the last election. The Australian Chamber of Commerce and Industry is one of the first major businesses groups to demand a rethink of the budget's core tax policies, as it warned Labor businesses would suffer under the collateral damage caused by the CGT and trust reforms. Anthony Albanese said earlier on Thursday, "We're not prepared to sit back and say we know that there's an ongoing issue with the first home buyers and with young people getting into housing, and that that's of concern to them, but also to their parents and grandparents, and say we're just going to kick this can down the road." Now continuing on page 7. "Now that buying a brand new rental property has become the most tax advantage investment in Australia after all other assets got hit by higher taxes, real estate experts have warned that first home hotspots, typically outer, lower cost suburbs, would see crowded competition. Real Estate Institute of Australia President Jacob Kane said the changes would effectively funnel or push investors into new builds. At the same time, they're purporting that new builds will sort the problem for first-home buyers, Mr. Kane said. Negative gearing has been restricted to new builds, as had the 50% capital gains tax discount. Loan serviceability for borrowers will reduce drastically once negative gearing is disallowed on existing properties. And new construction also gives investors big depreciation deductions, some of which were abolished for existing housing by the Coalition in 2017. The industry group chief said if new home supply did not outperform demand, invariably, the process of these properties are driven up as investors with more money than first-home buyers compete in the same pool. Mr. Kane said first-home buyers with families continue to prioritise buying new homes built on the fringes of cities, although competition had stiffened in the past 2 years, with strong capital growth making outer suburbs more attractive to investors. Many investors have traditionally avoided new builds because construction can take a year or more, draining their cash flow. Master Builders Australia is one of the multiple peak housing bodies conducting modelling on the impacts of the changes following that confirmation. Chief Executive Danita Warne said the initial perception by many was that by still maintaining an incentive for new builds over old builds, you'll see property investors gravitate from old to new. Property investment educator and author Peter Kaloussos said investors traditionally targeted established housing closer to the city centres because of its higher capital growth. Not only are first home buyers going to be targeted new homes because that's where most of the grants and incentives are, now they have the added competition of investors, and the advantage that investors have is that they get to claim it all on tax and the first home buyers can't, he said. He said there could be more townhouses built in inner suburbs because of their land component and investor tax incentives. Shares are being taxed just like property and capital gains tax, but with new homes you can either go with a 50% discount or the new way, inflation indexation, he said. Supply of housing is inelastic. You can't snap your fingers and change it. If you're trying to push more people through this small hole, which is called housing supply, you just can't do it. So prices have only got one way to go, and that's going to be up. ACCI Acting Chief Executive David Alexander said the CGT and the trust tax changes aimed at housing investment would hit investment across the board. Business startups, for example, are a critical part of future innovation and productivity, but the increase in tax on capital gains on these businesses will drive investment away to more favourable destinations, Mr. Alexander said. And that article can be found on pages 1 and pages 7, Investors versus Home Buyers.
1: From page 4 now, Teals in Two Minds on Cut to CGT Discount. This is from Noah Yim. Teal MPs, who represent some of the country's most affluent electorates, are mixed about the Albanese government's cut to the capital gains tax discount, with one saying it could chill business investment and hamper growth. Wentworth MP, Allegra Spender, laid the groundwork for the government to make changes to the CGT discount and negative gearing, calling ahead of public movement by the government to change the housing tax settings in a bid to make it more affordable and equitable. Now that Anthony Albanese and Jim Chalmers have proposed entirely cutting the CGT discount and significantly limiting negative gearing, farther than what was proposed by Ms. Spender, Teal MPs are expressing mixed feelings about the proposals. Ms. Spender said the concerns of the start-up, entrepreneurship and funds community about the structure of the CGT discount being proposed are very serious and need to be urgently addressed by the government. Getting the details of tax reform right is difficult, she said. We need to ensure we back our most innovative firms, so I'll continue consultations with the startup and tech industry on the reforms. I'm glad the Treasurer is also consulting this sector. Ms. Spender's pre-budget white paper called for a reduction of the CGT discount from 50% to 30% and ring-fencing negative gearing just to deducting against investment gains, not a person's entire income. Bradfield Independent Nicolette Burl said the proposed changes did not meaningfully recognise the distinction between passive income, like the capital gain from holding onto housing, and the capital gain that comes out of working on a startup. For founders who have spent years building companies and employing Australians, a promise of future consultation is not good enough, she said. Australia says it wants homegrown companies on the world stage. This reform can deliver on housing without sacrificing that ambition, but only if it treats different capital gains differently. Warringah MP Zali Steggall said she worried the proposed changes could slow the flow of private capital into the renewable energy sector and startups, and that might reduce access to venture capital. This would potentially damage innovation, productivity and job creation, and in the case of renewable energy, make it harder to scale the clean energy transition at the pace required, she said. She said her constituents more broadly supported the tax changes, especially on housing. These changes are a move toward fairness, particularly for younger Australians trying to enter the housing market, she said. That piece came from page 4. Teals in two minds on cut to CGT discount.
0: This next article comes from page 4 as well. ACTU 6% pay rise bid slammed as reckless. Employers have warned granting the ACTU's revised 6% pay claim for 3 million workers risks throwing more fuel on the inflation fire as the government renewed its support for an above-inflation wage rise for low-paid workers from July the 1st. In the wake of revised inflation forecast in the federal budget showing inflation would hit 5% by next month, ACTU Secretary Sally McManus revealed the peak union body would lift its claim to the Fair Work Commission from 5 to 6%. The lowest paid workers in Australia should not go backwards because of Donald Trump's war, Ms. McManus said. They have the least capacity to cope with price increases, so their wages must keep up. Australian Chamber of Commerce and Industry Acting Chief Executive David Alexander said the ACCI's analysis found the cost to employers of granting the ACTU's claim would be $14.7 billion. Calls for wage increases of 6% are reckless and risk throwing more fuel on the inflation fire, he said. A spokesman for Employment and Workplace Relations Minister Amanda Rishworth renewed the government's support for an above-inflation rise without nominating a figure. The government has been clear on its position. We have advocated for an economically sustainable real wage increase, and we stand by that position, he said. Australian Industry Group Chief Executive Innes Willocks urged the Commission to reject the revised ACTU claim, which he labelled overreach. Adding 6% to the world's already highest minimum wage is the surest way to force businesses to rationalise their workforce at a time when they are grappling with an oil shock, rising inflation and interest rates, escalating costs and technology and their changes, he said. Business Council Chief Executive Brian Black said wage claims without productivity gains risk adding to inflation and pushing up interest rates, hurting workers, households and businesses. We want Australians to earn more and, as the Treasurer said in his budget speech, to lift wages and living standards, we have to lift productivity, he said. In an uncertain global environment, that case becomes stronger, not weaker. Ms. McManus said employer groups also always claimed that just about any wage rise put pressure on inflation, but that is not grounded in reality. In fact, the total value of our revised 6% claim will only add about 0.64%, or less than one percentage point, to the national wages bill, she said. She also rejected the small business lobby's call to push back the operating date for the pay rise from July to December. And that article can be found on page 4. ACTU 6% pay rise bid slammed as reckless.
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0: And from the Adelaide studios, we'd like to extend a warm welcome to listeners from Darwin, Perth, Melbourne, regional Victoria and southern New South Wales. And now we come to the editorials from the Australian. And there's three today. And the first one at the moment is called Indexation Puts Liberals Back in the Reform Game. And they can be found on page 14. The battle lines have been drawn with Angus Taylor's pledge to index tax thresholds to rescue wage earners from bracket creep. The opposition leader used his budget reply speech to pledge to put more control and money back into the hands of individuals. Big government hasn't led to better government or Australians being better off, Mr. Taylor said, and amen to that. Strong criticism of the federal budget from business, investors and even a younger generation. It was supposed to assist giving Mr. Taylor room to present an alternative economic agenda. Criticisms of the budget have been deep and wide. Boost Juice founder Janine Ellis said Labour's tax grab could destroy the core of what Australians are. A dramatic slump in the share market value of Commonwealth Bank is a fitting proxy for what investors think about the outlook for the Australian economy and what the impacts of the federal budget will likely be, given the fact that CBA is a mainstay investment for superannuation funds and a feature of most personal share portfolios. The $30 billion destruction of wealth will be spread across the community. There are non-budget factors to play, but CBA is not alone among the banks in losing value as investors reassess their prospects for home lending, property markets and the likely economy impacts of higher inflation and interest rates to come. While Jim Chalmers has been quick to present the budget as a rebalancing of generation equity, the message received has been one of reduced incentive to take personal responsibility. It represents a further U-turn from the reform period of the Hawke Keating and Howard Costello eras, where shareholding and investments became a mainstream aspiration. On the anniversary of Paul Keating's Banana Republic comments that sparked a wave of reform, the former Prime Minister has reflected on what was then the imperative to cut government in spending and restore budget discipline. In many ways, we are now back to where things started, a nation of high debt, high government spending and a culture of wage dependence. The Hawke-Keating period helped to kickstart a transformation from a wage and saving culture towards an asset-owning culture. This was enhanced by the huge privatisations and public floats of the 1990s, when millions of Australians bought shares in major companies, including Telstra, Commonwealth Bank and Qantas. During this period, governments actively encouraged mum and dad investors to buy shares, and investing was considered to be patriotic, modern and middle class. Compulsory superannuation from 1992 onwards made virtually every worker an investor. Along the way, property investing became central to the wealth culture. The message in Tuesday's budget is in sharp contrast to what has been a three-decade journey of rewarding personal aspirations. The attack on investment returns, including in the budget, reaches deep into the pockets of younger generations and is made worse by the lack of discipline on the part of the federal government, which is determined to keep borrowing to fund its high level of recurrent expenditure. Rather than rebalance intergenerational equity, professional investment advisers are saying Tuesday's budget has wiped out millennials as a competitive threat to the property market. Mr. Taylor has now an opportunity to return debate to where it should always have been, that is, to the substance of what separates the Conservative and Labour sides of politics when it comes to economic management and the role of government in people's daily lives. Ahead of his budget reply speech, Mr. Taylor muddied the waters with a blueprint to reduce the eligibility of non-citizens for a range of welfare measures. Most voters would no doubt be surprised that non-citizens were even eligible for Job Seeker, the pension, NDIS and other government payments. But given the depth of the financial and cultural changes being introduced, the real fight must stay fixed firmly on the economy. The meat in Mr. Taylor's budget reply was a tax-back guarantee to progressively index tax scales. From 28 to 29, a coalition government would index the bottom two thresholds to inflation. That will fully protect 85% of income earners with a relief of around $250 a year, growing to more than $1,000 a year in year four. From 2031 to 32, the top two thresholds would be indexed as well. Mr. Taylor said it would be generational tax reform that was fair, simple and honest, and would back Australians to work hard, take risks and invest in their future. Indexation must be the beginning, not the end, of tax reform. Marginal tax rates remain too high, with top rates kicking in too early. Company taxes must be made globally competitive and the investment-killing measures of the latest budget withdrawn. To get there, a coalition government must deliver on its pledge that when revenues are higher than forecast, it will bank 80 cents in every dollar into a future generations fund to help pay down national debt. Labour has wound back the clock on personal ambition. It is an opportunity for the Liberals to show voters that they stand for what they stand for and that they know how to put things right. And that's your first editorial today from page 14 and entitled Indexation Puts Liberals Back in the Reform Game.
1: Also from page 14, our second editorial. There are usually three, but today we only have two. She's fire and water diplomacy. Donald Trump has been given a new hardline message on Taiwan. Whether Donald Trump's historic summit in Beijing with Chinese leader Xi Jinping really does turn out to be, as the US president inevitably claimed, the biggest and presumably most consequential ever, remains to be seen. But Mr. Xi's chilling shift in tone about Taiwan's future and its implicit warnings about the grave potential dangers if the world's two great superpowers fall into the so-called Thucydides trap, the concept rooted in the ancient rivalry between Athens and Sparta, which maintains that when a rising power threatens to displace an established power, war becomes almost inevitable, should leave no doubt about the gravity of the tensions that underpin the critical relationship. There is no certainty that when the Beijing summit finishes on Friday, it will have done much to alleviate those tensions. Mr. Trump may talk, as he did, about the US and China having a fantastic future together, and he may flatter Mr. Xi, as he did, by telling the Chinese communist dictator that he is a great leader. I say it to everybody, you're a great leader. Sometimes people don't like me saying it, but I say it anyway, because it's true. I always say the truth. Mr. Xi may reciprocate, as he did in the Great Hall of the People on Thursday, by insisting that while the world is at a crossroads, our two countries have more common interests than differences, adding, we should be partners, not rivals. We should help each other succeed and prosper together and find the right way for major countries to get along with each other. But in the world of geopolitical realpolitik and self-interest that underpins the crucial bilateral relationship, what matters are issues such as China's aggressive demands of the US over Taiwan and Washington's cries for help over Iran. And on both those issues, Mr. Xi appears to be playing extreme hardball. Despite the spectacular welcome accorded Mr. Trump and the gaggle of US business people accompanying him in Beijing, tensions between Washington and Beijing over trade and tariffs, Taiwan and the US war against Iran that has blockaded the flow of oil through the Strait of Hormuz that China depends on, remain deep-seated and portentous. Ominously, according to Chinese state media, Mr. Xi warned Mr. Trump that Taiwan's future is the most important issue in China-US relations, and it undoubtedly is. If it is handled well, bilateral relations can remain generally stable, Mr. Xi added. If it is not handled properly, the two countries could collide or even come into conflict, pushing the entire China-US relationship into a very dangerous situation. Mr. Xi's warning went even further to say that possible independence for Taiwan and peace were as irreconcilable as fire and water, inevitably linked to the issue of Taiwan, and providing leverage for Mr. Xi when they met was Mr. Trump's plea for Chinese help in persuading the Tehran regime to reopen the Strait of Hormuz. There is no sign that the Chinese ruler will do so. And even if Mr. Xi is willing to help, any such assistance seems certain to come at a very high price, given Mr. Xi's warning about the critical importance of Taiwan to the bilateral relationship. The harsh reality for Mr. Trump is that all the pomp and ceremony of the spectacular welcome accorded him and his entourage in Beijing on Thursday did nothing to alter the likelihood that Mr. Xi and his comrades are enjoying the extreme difficulty the US president has got himself into in Iran, and what that says about diminished US global power and Washington's ability to force its will onto regimes such as that in Tehran. What would otherwise be critical issues, such as trade and tariffs, especially in relation to critical minerals, look relatively easy compared to the challenges the critical relationship between Washington and Beijing faces over Taiwan and the linked issue of achieving a return to freedom of navigation through the Strait of Hormuz. And that was our second and final editorial from page 14, headed Xi's Fire and Water Diplomacy. And now it's time for the weather. And we'll start with Perth today. A maximum of 19 with showers. For Adelaide, some rain coming, 23. Melbourne, sunny and 22. Hobart, mostly sunny and 21. Canberra, partly cloudy and 19. For Sydney, showers and 22. For Brisbane, 24 and a shower or two. Cairns, 28 and a shower. Darwin, 33 and mostly sunny. Broome, sunny and 31. And for Alice Springs, partly cloudy and 26.
0: Now we come to the world news for today. This first article can be found on page 13. Gulf states hit Iranian sabotage networks. An operation by Kuwaiti's military to intercept a half a dozen men in a fishing boat erupted in gunfire earlier this month. When the smoke cleared, one Kuwaiti soldier was wounded and four of the men were in custody. On Tuesday local time, Kuwaiti's interior minister identified the men in the boat as members of Iran's Islamic Revolutionary Guard Corps and accused them of trying to infiltrate Kuwaiti's largest island. It was the latest of a string of actions carried out by Middle Eastern governments to break up what they describe as sabotage networks linked to Iran. The official Kuwaiti news agency said the four men intended to carry out hostile acts against Kuwait without providing additional details of their plans. The announcement of their arrest came shortly after Bahrain said it had sentenced two men to life in prison for preparing hostility and terrorist acts against the Gulf monarchy on behalf of Iran. Last month, the United Arab Emirates publicised the arrests of 27 people is said were members of an Iran-linked terror cell. Qatar and Saudi Arabia also have arrested operatives they accused of working for Iran. In many cases, authorities said the suspects were found carrying firearms, drones or explosives. The outbreak of war between the US and Iran sparked fears in the region that the Tehran or its proximities would unleash a wave of cross-border terrorist attacks. Those attacks so far have failed to materialise. Instead, governments across the Middle East are touting successes in disrupting alleged plots. Iran's foreign minister on Tuesday condemned the most recent Kuwaiti arrest, saying the four Iranians were on a routine maritime patrol when they entered Kuwaiti territorial waters due to disruption in their navigation. Officials in Tehran have repeatedly said the Islamic Republic isn't targeting its neighbours' facilities and is aiming its attacks only at US bases in the region. The six Arab Gulf monarchies are home to a Persian diaspora of more than a million people. Some settled centuries ago in Kuwait and Bahrain, while others emigrated more recently from Iran to the UAE. Most Iranians and a minority of Arabs belong to the Shia faith of Islam, which Tehran has used to mobilize in favor of its theocratic model. Most Muslims, however, belong to the Sunni strand of Islam. Many of those arrested are ethnic Persians or members of local Shiite communities. Gulf authorities have so far presented little evidence in public that directly ties the arrested individuals to Tehran. Only Bahrain has announced convictions for suspects of terror-related offensive linked to Iran. In some cases, governments have preemptively arrested operatives they were tracking before the war started. Still, the fact that no one in the region has reported a successful act of sabotage by Iran or its proximities is noteworthy. Security analysts say the ability to prevent such attacks reflects in part to the heightened state surveillance trained on the populations considered high risk, according to some analysts. Most countries in the Persian Gulf have a very high level of security monitoring, especially targeting Shiite Muslims who might be sympathetic with Iran, says David D. Rochers, a former director responsible for Persian Gulf policy at the Pentagon. Iran's attacks against its neighbours have changed the willingness of governments to crack down on Iranian networks inside their borders, according to Sanam Vakil, director of the Middle East and North African programme at Chatham House in the UK. They might have looked the other way to manage the Iranian relationship, but no longer, he said. Saeed Golkar, an expert in Iran's security service at the University of Tennessee, attributed the failures of the cells to the Revolutionary Guards giving proxy to ideology over skill. And that article came from the Wall Street Journal, can be found on page 13. Gulf states hit Iranian sabotage networks.
1: Back to page 12 now. Field to challenge Dharma set to grow. This is from Jacqueline Magnay, Europe correspondent. The United Kingdom continued to be in a state of high political uncertainty overnight as potential candidates to take on the Sir Keir Starmer were running the numbers and deciding whether to contest the Prime Minister for the leadership of the Labour Party and the country. Allies of Health Secretary Wes Streeting, 43, insisted he would be poised to resign his cabinet post and kick-start the leadership battle on Thursday. But by lunchtime, he had only spoken about how he had reduced the extraordinarily high waiting list on the National Health Service. Mr. Streeting's anticipated moves on Sir Keir continued much speculation and uncertainty, but it has begun to flush out other possible contenders, with the former Deputy Prime Minister, Angela Rayner, not ruling herself out of standing, having now settled an $80,000 outstanding tax payment on the purchase of a residence. Ms. Rayner had said Sir Keir Starmer should reflect on stepping down. Pressed on whether she would stand in a leadership contest, she told The Guardian, "I'll play my part in doing everything we possibly can to deliver the change because it's not a personal ambition. I know the difference it makes." For months, Ms. Rayner has been working closely with former Labour leader Ed Miliband, who lost an election in 2015, and the Mayor of Manchester, Andy Burham, formulating a plan for any possible leadership race. A key consideration about which of the three may would put themselves as a soft left candidate may be the decisions of the National Executive Committee, of which Sir Keir is a member, in formulating the timetable for the leadership challenge. If Mr. Burnham doesn't have sufficient time in which to find a vacant seat and win a by-election to claim a spot in Westminster, then Ms. Rayner, increasingly bullish on her chances with support from the unions, or a seemingly reluctant Mr. Miliband, may be persuaded to stand. It is believed Mr. Burnham, the favoured son of the left faction of the party, would need about 3 weeks to be able to secure a seat. Ms. Rayner has been meeting with defence industry experts and is increasingly understanding of using defence spending as a way to create jobs in manufacturing industries, but remains against using nuclear weaponry. If she would be elected Prime Minister, her nuclear stance, which included previously voting against the nuclear deterrent program Trident, could put the much-vaunted AUKUS agreement in jeopardy. Ms. Rayner said, "We must create good jobs that pay decent wages by ensuring defence investment includes a secure manufacturing base." On immigration, she has had fierce battles with the Home Secretary, Shabana Mahmood, believing her moves to tighten conditions for asylum seekers and immigrants to be granted indefinite leave to remain is un-British. Ms. Mahmood's removal may be one of the first acts if she is made leader. Apart from Mr. Streeting, who is on the centre-right of the Labour Party, the Defence Forces Minister, Al Carnes, may also make a pitch. Sir Keir has been trying to shore up his support, even though more than 90 MPs have publicly called for him to stand down. In increasingly panicked calls, he has told ministers of state and then junior ministers that any leadership challenge would plunge the country into chaos, and that the electorate would never forgive the Labour Party for enveloping into a navel-gazing, months-long process of finding a new leader. Sir Keir has repeatedly insisted he wouldn't stand down in the wake of a catastrophic loss of support for the party, shown in the failure to hold on to Wales in the parliamentary election and losing control of 40 councils in the England local elections last Thursday. Sir Keir's allies say he is ready to fight, and while the country gave a massive message to us last week, Sir Keir took responsibility and would enact change much faster. That piece from page 12, Field to Challenge Starmer, Set to Grow.
0: And this article is from page 9, Vanuatu Defiant on Pact as Beijing Beckons. Vanuatu has challenged Australia to drop its demand for a veto over Chinese deals if it wants to secure a bilateral security pact as it pushes on with a comprehensive economic cooperation agreement with Beijing. The Albanese government is yet to agree to a new version of the country's Nakamal Agreement approved by Vanuatu's Council of Ministers last Thursday amid growing concerns over China's surging influence in the region. It says Australia is the country's primary policing market and partner and its critical infrastructure will not be militarised by another power, but unlike the original version, it will deny Australia the ability to block Chinese investment in sensitive sectors in Vanuatu. The proposed security deal is part of a region-wide effort by Australia to deny China a security foothold that would open the door to a permanent military presence. The government had reservations on certain parts of the Nakamal Agreement it felt would compromise its long-standing position as a non-aligned state. "We are friends to all, enemies to none," a source in Vanuatu said. When the Nakamal Agreement came up, it was going to have a lot of ramifications. It was going to limit us and put a lot of projects the government already had in the pipeline in jeopardy. It would be up to Canberra whether they will assent on the new draft agreement. The proposed agreement comes as Vanuatu negotiates a new bilateral partnership with Beijing called the Namamil Agreement. The source denied the planned China pact had a security element, as widely reported. The Namamil Agreement is totally different from the Nakamal Agreement. Nakamal is more like a security pact. Namamal is more comprehensive economic cooperation with Vanuatu. The Australian-Vanuatu deal has been in limbo for years after Port Vila cancelled a previous security agreement in 2022 and then failed to finalise the Nakamal agreement in 2025 when Anthony Albanese arrived to sign it. The deal was originally worth $500 million to Vanuatu in infrastructure and other support. If the Albanese government agrees to terms of the revised pact, Vanuatu Prime Minister Jotham Nepat would likely travel to Australia for a formal signing ceremony in coming weeks. Former Australian diplomat James Batley, who served in senior roles across the Pacific, said he believed the Albanese government would agree to the revised deal, assuming it hasn't been completely gutted. He said, like politics, diplomacy is the art of the possible. Assuming it is concluded, I expect the agreement will still represent a major milestone in relations between Australia and Vanuatu, Mr. Batley said. Depending on the scope of the agreement, it may open the way for greater Australian investment in Vanuatu's national development, which is already considerable. The agreement won't shut China out of Vanuatu, but that's not a realistic objective. Vanuatu wants an agreement with Australia, and I would expect an agreement to cement Australia as Vanuatu's key development and security partner. Foreign Minister Penny Wong has said Australia was in a state of permanent contest with China for the Pacific, a contest some refer to as a knife fight and a never-ending game of whack-a-mole. The government has signed a string of security agreements with Pacific countries, including a landmark defence treaty with Papua New Guinea and pacts with Tuvalu and Nauru. It is also working towards a major treaty with Fiji. It requires the deals to be exclusive and for Australia to have a right of veto over Chinese investment in critical infrastructure. And that article can be found on page 9, World News, Vanuatu defiant on pact as Beijing beckons.
1: From page 13, Italians cheer Kate on first post-cancer solo trip. This is from Kate Mansi and comes to us courtesy of The Times. The Princess of Wales told Italian children to call her Caterina as crowds cheered her arrival on her first solo overseas visit for 4 years. Crouching to meet a group of children from local preschools, Kate, 44, said, "Parlo un po' di italiano. Come ti chiami?" I speak a little Italian. What is your name? Io sono Caterina. Afterwards, 5-year-old Alice said, "She asked my name in Italian. She spoke Italian very well." Roberta Masi, a teacher, said of the princess's meeting with the children aged 3 to 5, she asked them some simple questions, but her Italian was perfect. The 2-day visit to Reggio Emilia has been described by palace aides as a significant moment in Kate's recovery after her cancer diagnosis and chemotherapy in 2024. She was greeted by Marco Massari, the city's mayor, and his office estimated more than 3,000 people lined the streets of Piazza Camillo Prampolini, where shouts of Kate, Kate, and Bellissima were heard across the square. The trip is designed for her to learn about the Reggio Emilia approach, a renowned child-led education strategy. And that piece came from page 13 and was headed Italians Cheer Kate on First Post-Cancer Solo Trip.
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0: And from the Adelaide studios, we'd like to extend a warm welcome to listeners from Darwin, Perth, Melbourne, regional Victoria and southern New South Wales. And now we come to your readings from the Australian Financial Review. And this first article is from page one. Just small, but it continues in the news on page six. $20 billion public service cost blowout, wax savings. And this article is from Luke Kinsella. The cost of running the Albanese government's public service has blown out by $19.6 billion and will do over the next 4 years, according to the budget papers. And the number of bureaucrats will continue to rise next year, despite departments handing out thousands of voluntary redundancies. The cost overrun chews up more than half the $37.8 billion savings the government expects to achieve from its changes to the National Disability Insurance Scheme. The Australian Financial Review reported this month that government departments were seeking the voluntary redundancies of thousands of public servants, targeting those earning more than $100,000 a year. However, Labor's budget handed down on Tuesday showed the number of public servants continuing to grow despite these cuts. The average staffing levels increases from 215,900 this year to 217,300 in 2026-27. Since the Albanese government came to power in 2022, the size of the public service has ballooned by a quarter. There have been redundancies, but in net terms, it is a reallocation, said Stephen Bartos, a former Deputy Secretary of the Department of Finance. The government is just shuffling the deck chairs. The only way that public service numbers will fall is if the community's expectations for the range of government services were to fall, and we're not seeing much of the sign of that. The cost blowout in the public service eats into the budget savings from the government's sweeping but uncertain changes to the NDIS, which underpin much of the improvement in the forecast deficits. Government spending remains at 26.8% of gross domestic product in 26-27, the highest level since 1986, outside the COVID-19 pandemic. And you can find more of that news in the news on page six. And that article, 200 20 billion public service cost blowout whacks the savings.
1: And I have that piece continuing on page six. The piece Kay read from page one seems to have been a little teaser, so I apologise if we have any repetition in this piece. Public service costs blowout despite job cuts by Luke Kinsella. The cost of running the Albanese government's public service has blown out by $19.6 billion over the next 4 years, according to the budget papers, with the number of bureaucrats continuing to rise next year, despite departments handing out thousands of voluntary redundancies. The cost overrun chews up more than half the $37.8 billion savings the government expects to make from cutting the National Disability Insurance Scheme. The Australian Financial Review reported this month that government departments were seeking the voluntary redundancies

This budget, handed down on Tuesday, showed the number of public servants continuing to grow despite those cuts. The average staffing level increases from 215,900 this year to 217,300 in 2026-27. Since the Albanese government came to power in 2022, the size of the public service has ballooned by a quarter. There have been redundancies, but in net terms, it is a reallocation. The government is just shuffling the deck chairs, said former Department of Finance Deputy Secretary Stephen Bartos. The only way that public service numbers will fall is if the community's expectations for the range of government services were to fall, and we're not seeing much sign of that. The cost blowout eats into the budget savings from the government's sweeping but uncertain reforms to the NDIS, which underpin much of the improvement in forecast deficits. Treasurer Jim Chalmers has frequently said the budget was the Albanese government's most responsible and ambitious, but government spending remains at 26.8% of gross domestic product in 2026-27, the highest level since 1986 outside the COVID-19 pandemic. Economists have said high spending boosted the share of GDP coming from public demand to record levels, crowded out the private sector and contributed to inflationary pressures. Resurgent inflation, exacerbated by the oil shock triggered by the Iran war, prompted the Reserve Bank of Australia to raise interest rates three times this year. The budget forecasts inflation to hit 5% by June, up from 4.6% last month. The budget revised spending on the bureaucracy up by $19.6 billion over the next 4 years compared to forecasts in last year's budget. Government departmental expenses, which include the cost of paying staff, training and office spaces, have grown by 42% under Labor, reaching $114.6 billion in 2025-26. The average staffing level, the method of counting public servants in the budget, has grown by 26% since the Albanese government was elected in 2022. Since coming to government, we've invested in the public service, including frontline staff and national security, to do the work necessary to deliver services Australians rely on, Finance Minister Katie Gallagher said. Public service wages account for about $8.8 billion of the cost blowout. Despite this, the budget forecast public service wages to stay flat over the forward estimates. It has not made provision for future wage increases that are likely to flow once a new pay deal is negotiated within the public sector union to replace one that expires in February. The flat forecast means that further savings need to be found to prevent either another budget blowout or more redundancies. Gallagher claimed that the cost of more public servants was partially offset by savings from fewer contractors and consultants, which the public service had grown reliant on out of the former coalition government. Although the government has said it wants to deliver more efficiently by using fewer consultants and contractors, we haven't seen a dividend from that in terms of lower departmental expenses, Bartos said. If it's more efficient to use a public servant rather than a contractor, you also ought to have savings as a result. According to the budget papers, 13,200 consultants and contractors have been converted to permanent public servants, which means Labor has recruited 30,800 extra staff for other reasons, given it has grown the average staffing level by 44,000 since 2022. The government found $2.7 billion in gross savings to offset some of the cost of these additional bureaucrats, which budget papers said was mostly due to using fewer external contractors and cutting expenses like travel. The government also banned bureaucrats charging taxpayers for membership of airline lounges and branded merchandise like squishy balls and teddy bears with department logos. However, upward revisions to departmental expenses suggest the net impact of the higher headcount is still adding to government spending. Gallagher said the public service was smaller relative to the size of the population than it was in 2006. The number of bureaucrats shrank under the coalition from 166,100 to 159,200 over a decade,
even while popular.

0: population grew 12.5%. Labor's hiring spree has brought back the number of bureaucrats as a share of population to where it was during the Rudd and Howard governments. And that piece from pages 1 and 6. Public service costs blow out despite job cuts.
1: And now we come to the editorial for today. There's only one. Can be found on page 32 for the Australian Financial Review. Taylor pits Liberal aspirations against Labor's tax regime. Is there a political twist in the changes to negative gearing, capital gains and trust fund concessions unveiled in Treasurer Jim Chalmers' budget on Tuesday? Could the biggest winner from the Albanese government's decision to break its election promise not to raise taxes on investment income end up being opposition leader Angus Taylor? Probably not. Among the Liberal Party's myriad failings over the past few years is self-immolating its credibility as a steward of Australia's economic interests. The lowlights of recent Liberal economic policy are numerous, but special mention goes to Peter Dutton's plan to magic up a nuclear power industry from scratch without worrying too much about how much it would cost or how long it would take to build. Dutton's shadow treasurer during the disastrous 2025 campaign was, of course, Angus Taylor, who now finds himself in charge of a party that is down to 27 out of 150 seats in the House of Representatives, having lost the former safe Liberal seat of Farrar to One Nation on Saturday. Against this backdrop, it seems widely optimistic to suggest Chalmers' fifth budget has created an opportunity for Taylor to revive the Liberals' fortunes. After all, Chalmers ran rings around Taylor during the campaign and has done a good job selling his budget, despite its many flaws, with the backing of the Labour political machine. Yet Budget 2026 does present Taylor with an opportunity to regain some semblance of momentum. And Thursday's budget reply speech, in which he promised to automatically index income tax thresholds and end the bracket creep that erodes people's real income, he made a solid start. Labor's tax reforms are essentially about taking more tax from property and share investors to give workers a new tax break, called the $250 Working Australians Tax Offset, from the middle of next year. By contrast, Taylor has committed to repealing the government's investment tax charges, and while Labor is practicing taxation apartheid by discriminating against investment income, the Liberals are promising to lower tax on all income earned from both wages and assets. True to its class warfare traditions, the Labor Party's tax policy redistributes income from older investors to younger workers. There is some validity to this, to the extent that curbing negative gearing and capital gains discounts on property will help younger people into home ownership. Extending those changes to all investments such as shares and startups is more questionable. Consistent with its traditional values of reward for effort and aspirations, the Liberal Party's tax policy would permanently allow all taxpayers to keep more of their earnings, without raising taxes on investments that allow people to grow their wealth. Yet promising indexation is different from implementing a very expensive policy with an estimated price tag of $22.5 billion over 4 years. For the Liberal tax policy to be credible and affordable, real and verified savings will need to be detailed to show where the billions of dollars of necessary fiscal headroom will come from. The first and most important step towards delivering lower income taxes must therefore include the Liberal Party committing to fair dinkum budget repair. We aren't holding our breath. Responsible economic management is something the Liberals gave up on or after Prime Minister Tony Abbott and Treasurer Joe Hockey politically mismanaged the 2014 budget, which proposed major spending cuts. The other big challenge, of course, is retail politics. The challenge of selling the Liberals' tax plan is actuated by Labour's policy, creating a sharp identity politics-based pitch that pits well of baby boomers against Gen Z and the millennials and are struggling to enter the housing market. It is younger people, along with women and migrants, who have deserted the Liberal Party. Yet many young people are aspirational and will want to save and invest in the future to grow their wealth. This is the group Taylor will need to win over by promising to lower their tax burdens and counter the Albanese government's claiming rebalancing of a more intergenerational fair taxation scheme. And that article is the editorial today. It can be found on page 32. Taylor pits Liberal aspiration against Labour's tax regime.
0: And this piece by Philip Curry relates to that particular editorial, and it can be found on pages 1 and 6. Taylor bids to rebuild on tax plan. Workers would be $1,000 a year better off at the end of the first term of a coalition government under a $22.5 billion pledge by Angus Taylor to index tax brackets to inflation, end the scourge of bracket creep, and woo back the voters who've deserted the coalition en masse over the past two elections. A policy which aims to gazump Labor's $250 a year Working Australians Tax Offset, WATO, announced in Tuesday's budget, will begin in 2028-29, immediately after the May 2028 due date of the next federal election. In his budget reply on Thursday night, the opposition leader also announced plans for a $50,000 annual instant tax write-off for small businesses, up from the current $20,000, and promised to lift defence spending to 3% of GDP, a move that would increase the $59 billion defence budget by about $30 billion in today's dollars. He also pledged to crack down on mass migration, which caused One Nation leader Pauline Hanson to accuse him of stealing her ideas. The tax policy, the centrepiece of the coalition's plan to rebuild its flagging fortunes by focusing on the economy, was accompanied by an appeal to voters who have abandoned the coalition. "There's much work the coalition must do to win your confidence," the opposition leader said, "but with the policies I've outlined tonight, I hope you can begin to believe again." The so-called tax-back guarantee will begin in 2028-29 by indexing to inflation the $18,200 tax-free threshold and the $45,000 level. By then, below that threshold, the rate would be 14%. In 2031-32, a Taylor government would index the top two thresholds. These are the $135,000 threshold, below which the 30% rate applies, and the $190,000 level, below which the 37% rate applies, and above which the 45% rate kicks in. The indexation will be annual and based on the most recent inflation figure. Taylor said the 85% of workers covered by the lowest two tax brackets would be fully protected by the first instalment. Based on Treasury's budget forecast of inflation falling to 2.5% in the first year, workers would receive a $250 tax cut, rising to $1,000 by year four. The $22.5 billion cost for the first 4 years would be partially offset by the abolition of the Albanese government's WATO, which costs about $3.4 billion a year. The cost of indexation would rise substantially beyond that, as every tax bracket was being indexed, Taylor said. He did not say where the money would come from for the defence boost, nor the turbocharging of the instant asset write-off, by allowing a permanent annual write-off of $50,000 for businesses with turnovers up to $10 million. The indexation of tax brackets will bring to an end government reliance on bracket creep to prop up budgets while using discretionary tax cuts as a political tool. Bracket creep is when inflation and wage growth push workers into higher tax brackets. "This is a generational tax reform," Taylor told Parliament of his proposal, which he had wanted to take to last year's election, but was blocked by the office of the then leader, Peter Dutton. The plan rivals Labor's WATO, which is to be funded by the proceeds of the restrictions in negative gearing, the increase to the capital gains tax, and the imposition of a minimum 30% tax on discretionary trusts. In handing down the budget, Chalmers all but confirmed that the WATO would be increased in the 2028 budget to be delivered just before the election. The WATO is paid only to salary earners. Economists said the $250 WATO would be eaten by bracket creep before it was first handed out at the end of 2027-28. A worker earning $200,000 today will be paying more than $12,000 extra in income tax a year by the end of the decade, shows an analysis conducted by the Australian Financial Review using Westpac tax and income data. The average tax rates for the same worker will rise from 30.1% in 2025-26 to 31.9% in 2029-30 as their pay packet gets eaten away by bracket creep. On immigration, Taylor announced that non-citizens would have restricted access to welfare and services such as Medicare and the NDIS. In pledging to bring in as many people as Australia can house, he announced a policy in which the annual migration intake would be linked to the number of available homes. Under the plan, which would effectively cap migration at about 130,000 visas a year, the Housing Minister would report to Parliament annually on the number of new homes completed. That number will then set the ceiling for net overseas migration in the following year. The Coalition is trailing third in opinion polls behind One Nation, which now has a primary vote of 27%. The Coalition's vote sits at 22%, according to the latest The Australian Financial Review, Redbridge Group, Accent Research poll. And that piece, Taylor Bids to Rebuild on Tax Plan, came from pages 1 and 6.
1: Now this next article is from page 9. Ridicule as watchdog clears MPs' expenses. The rules governing politicians' travel has been ridiculed after the expenses watchdog conceded ministers could bill taxpayers for personal travel, such as for birthday parties, weddings and more than 100,000 for political funded fundraisers, as long as they tack on a few official meetings. Albanese government ministers billed taxpayers at least 62,000 in flights, hotels and car transport in February to attend a one-hour meeting followed by a Labour fundraiser with Melbourne's C-suite elite and lobbying class at the Ritz-Carlton Hotel. Data published by the Independent Parliamentary Expenses Authority on Wednesday showed at least 22 ministers spent more than $46,000 on flights to and from Melbourne, about $9,000 on travel allowance and almost $8,000 on chauffeur-driven cars, known as Comcar, in the days around the event. It was the third time in 6 months that Prime Minister Anthony Albanese hosted ministers before a major fundraiser, which allows MPs to bill taxpayers for travel and accommodation because it is considered an official duty. The total amount billed across the three events was more than $100,000. The issue of ministers billing taxpayers for travel, that includes personal or party political engagements, has plagued the government since the Australian Financial Review revealed Communications Minister Annika Wells charged $3,681 for a trip to Adelaide that included a friend's 40th birthday party. Wells has consistently declined to answer media questions about whether she booked four official meetings on the trip before or after she received the birthday invitation, but the IP said those questions were irrelevant. Ministers were allowed to engage in personal activities while travelling on the taxpayer's dime, so long as the activities were incidental, the IP said in response to questions. Pressed on how personal activities such as a birthday party could be incidental if they were the main reason for travelling, the watchdog conceded the issue essentially came down to how many official meetings were also scheduled to shift the dominant purpose of the trip. The IPA also deemed it irrelevant that one of the official meetings that Wells held in Adelaide was on the sidelines of a birthday party that was held for the wife of South Australian Labor Government Minister Chris Picton. Wells was embroiled in an expenses scandal in December after it emerged she spent $95,000 on a trip to New York to spruik Labour's under-16 social media ban at the United Nations General Assembly, and after the Financial Review revealed she had billed taxpayers for the Adelaide trip. Following a five-month audit of her travel, the IPA ordered Wells to repay $8,093 in wrongly claimed expenses and a further $2,023 in penalties. The audit cleared her of any wrongdoing for the Adelaide trip. Independent Senator David Pocock said the whole system needed to be overhauled. The fact that politicians in this case, the Labour government, can fly the entire ministry around the country to hold political fundraisers on the taxpayers' dime, and that is within the rules, shows that the rules need to change, said Pocock. And that article can be found on page 9. It has been abridged because it was rather long. Ridicule as watchdog clears MPs' expenses.
0: And our final piece from page 11. Former Silk gets community service for pensioner fraud. This is written by Janet Drevikovsky. Disgraced former Silk Norman O'Brien has avoided jail and will instead perform 600 hours of community service for trying to deceive his retiree clients into paying grossly inflated legal fees. Once the blue blood star of Melbourne's legal world, O'Brien pleaded guilty to attempted fraud for trying to gouge his class action clients who were suing collapsed lender Banksia Securities to recover some of their retirement savings. While sentencing O'Brien on Thursday, the Victorian County Court found the former Silk used false invoices, misleading statements, backdated costs agreements, and other deceptions to claim an exorbitant cut of the $64 million Banksia had paid to settle the class action. O'Brien charged well over $2 million for his work on the class action, where he represented the claimants and a litigation funder. But the judge could not be sure how much of that was illegitimate, thanks to O'Brien's poor record-keeping. The fraud charge carries a maximum of 5 years jail, and O'Brien's conduct, which dated back to late 2017 and early 2018, must be condemned and is to be punished, Judge Franz Dalziel found. However, the former barrister's offending was very confined, and he never received any of the fees he tried to gouge. Dalziel also referred to O'Brien's poor mental health, including the risk of suicide, his sense of shame and remorse, and the extensive publicity around his crime, as factors in favour of a lenient sentence. I therefore impose a community correction order of 4 years' duration with conviction. Under that order, Mr. O'Brien must complete 600 hours of community work, which is the maximum amount which I can order. If he had not pleaded guilty, I would have sentenced him to 2 years' imprisonment with a non-parole period of 1 year. The court heard O'Brien was a Rhodes Scholar and top performer in his Oxford Law cohort, with otherwise good character and a wide network of friends, including leading figures in the Melbourne establishment. One of the 18 letters written to support him came from former Labour politician and playwright Neil Cole, who said the barrister had helped him through a period of difficult mental health. Others detailed his extensive pro bono work. The court heard O'Brien had isolated himself from his social world, including from the Peninsula Golf Club, from which the ex-Silk withdrew, fearing being shunned or being asked to leave. The judge also found O'Brien was ashamed about the impact of his public disgrace on his family members. He comes from a long line of judges, and his brother Michael is a federal court judge. O'Brien was struck off as a lawyer in 2020 and bankrupted after his overcharging came to light. And that piece came from page 11. And that completes our readings from The Australian and The Australian Financial Review for Friday the 15th of May. I'm Dorothy Fletcher, and reading with me today was Kay Thomas. I was your panel operator, and Kay and I did the editing. This program is produced in our Adelaide studios and can be heard regularly at this time here on Vision Australia Radio, VA Radio on digital and online at varadio.org.

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5: Good afternoon and welcome to Online Review on the Vision Australia Radio Network. I'm Tony Egan and reading with me today is Lisa Scott. Today's articles reference Trump in China, the ACCC ruling on Coles and Woolworths, the Snowy Mountain Scheme, CGT, Dog Cafe in Paris, and more. Lisa has the first article.
6: Our first article comes from the UK independent website last night. China warns Trump, stay out of our backyard, and he'll be fine with that humiliation. Seeing the limits of American power exposed by Donald Trump's war against Iran, China has issued an unusually blunt warning that it could end up in conflict with the US over Taiwan. For a peevish and fragile US president on a visit to Beijing, this is a humiliation. That, however, is not something Trump will feel, but it will be disastrous for the region, where China is already engaged in another land grab. Already puffed up by hordes of flower and flag-waving children, honour guards and meetings in China's Great Hall of the People, Trump is unlikely to be offended by the offensive, because he doesn't care about Taiwan, is irritated by past commitments to protect the island, and sees the entire region as part of China's legitimate sphere of influence. "You're a great leader," he said. "Sometimes people don't like me saying it, but I say it anyway. There are those who say this may be the biggest summit ever, said the US president. Later, briefings from Xi Jinping's office said that the Chinese leader had warned his guest that Taiwan was the most important issue they faced, and if handled poorly, could push the entire US-China relationship into an extremely dangerous situation and cause the countries to collide or even enter conflict. The White House did not mention Taiwan in its readout of the two-hour meeting between Xi and Trump. A squabble during the biggest summit ever would shift the coverage of Trump away from the smiles and diminish his place in the world as a big man. On top of that, Trump has repeatedly said that the US is the natural leader of the Western Hemisphere, Russia of Central Asia, and China of most of the rest. The US and China established a truce in their recent economic conflict when America suspended triple-digit tariffs in light of China's threat to cut the supply of the rare earth minerals the technology sector relies upon. Since then, the Iran war has sent oil prices soaring. This has affected both nations, but China continues to import sanctioned Russian oil and hopes to renew its use of Iranian oil at a discount. Trump is facing midterm elections for his Republican Party, is plunging in the polls, and still has not figured out how to get out of the Iran conflict, having achieved none of his aims for the war. The US has maintained a policy of strategic ambiguity towards Taiwan since it separated from the mainland when the communists took over mainland China in 1949. Washington maintains its influence as the biggest arms supplier for Taiwan and supports the island's right to self-defense, while also recognizing the Communist Party of China's One China policy, which demands the reunification of the two entities. This leaves Trump room to maneuver or to wriggle out of long-standing systems of support for Taiwan. Implicit in the stay out of our backyard message from Xi is a wider demand. China's backyard includes the South China Sea, where China is rapidly and aggressively changing the geography in its favour. To the horror of the Indonesians, as well as Australia, Japan, and the 11 countries that comprise the ASEAN bloc, China has been building man-made islands in the sea to extend its territorial waters and dominate a choke point that controls about a third of all global trade. Warships from around the world patrol the sea and buzz China's artificial islands in a demonstration of the international right of passage and to undermine China's territorial claims to more and more water around the tiny military atolls it's built between its south coast and Indonesia. China insists it has sovereignty over all or most of the region. It further demands that the ASEAN countries, which trade most heavily through the South China Sea, agree to resist disruptions, which is code for other nations like the US participating in arguments over the international laws that govern the seas. China also wants ASEAN to sign a code of conduct that is not binding on China, but ends military cooperation between its members and outside powers. Last week, the Philippines agreed to set up the ASEAN Maritime Center in its Cebu province to monitor the South China Sea. In warning the US to stay out of Taiwan, which is not yet under assault, China is also telling a diminished Donald Trump to look away from its other ongoing land grab of the sea. And that was China Warns Trump, Stay Out of Our Backyard, and He'll Be Fine With That Humiliation, written by Sam Kiley on the UK Independent website last night.
5: And this next article comes from the Nine News website yesterday. It's written by Joe Abbey. All retailers are on notice now. What the ACCC's findings against Coles means for Aussie shoppers. With Coles having been found to have misled shoppers with illusionary discounts, and Woolworths facing similar accusations from the Australian Competition and Consumer Commission, ACCC, our two biggest grocery retailers are facing a reckoning. Federal Court Judge Michael O'Brien delivers his ruling today, finding Coles disguised price hikes in discounts under its Down Under price campaign, with 13 of the 14 of these pricing tickets deliberately misleading customers. The outcome of the ACCC's similar action against Woolworths is pending. Today, money expert Joel Gibson says this decision will serve to put all retailers on notice. The ACCC brought separate but similar cases against Coles and Woolworths, alleging the supermarkets misled consumers by increasing prices for a short term before lowering them to above the original price and marketing it as a discount. Gibson told 9.com.au, "The ACCC was all in on this. They took a big swing. I think it means that we have a much clearer guideline around what's a genuine discount and what's a dodgy discount, which will be good. Every Black Friday retailer, everyone who's selling anything at a purported discount in Australia, is now on notice." It's only been a higher price for a month, then you can't call it a discount. So I think it does transform discounting across the whole sector. It actually gives retailers much more clarity about what they can and can't do, which is a good thing. Aussie shoppers can pat themselves on the back for the outcome, having diligently posted so-called dodgy sales by Coles and Woolworths on social media, with some going even further by lodging formal complaints with the ACCC. Gibson said it was very much a bottom-up action by the ACCC. They were inundated with complaints. There was a lot of content on social media as well, and that was what gave them the confidence to pursue it. People often feel when they make a complaint to agencies, like the ACCC, that it goes into a void and nothing happens, and sometimes that's the case. But in this case, it actually led to a really significant outcome. Gibson doesn't feel this finding against Coles and potentially against Woolworths will impact either business aside from some reputational damage. He said, "It's really hard to predict what the fines will be. They could be in the hundreds of millions of dollars, but these are very big, very, very profitable businesses. It won't hurt them. I actually think shoppers are already pretty cynical about the supermarkets, and I don't think people are going to abandon Coles and Woolworths en masse as a result of this. I'd be surprised if they lose a lot of customers. It's definitely going to do some reputational damage, but I think people will keep shopping there, and I think shareholders probably don't need to pay for the finding against Coles." Consumer group Choice has said it welcomes the finding and has called for a stronger pricing reform. Andy Kelly, Director of Campaigns at Choice, said, "While the judgment is good news to hold supermarkets accountable for clear, transparent pricing, it reinforces the need for stronger pricing reforms. At a time when many households are facing cost of living pressures, it's more important than ever for consumers to be able to trust that promotions reflect genuine discounts. Hiking prices while telling consumers that prices are down has allowed Coles to have its cake and eat it too. The Nature's Gift dog food Down Under promotion was found not to be misleading, as the tag did not conclude a was price, despite having only been sold at a higher price for 1 week. Without requiring supermarkets to publish the previous price of the product, supermarkets could potentially remove the was price and continue to engage in similar conduct. We continue to call on the federal government to implement the ACCC supermarkets inquiry recommendations in full by introducing minimum information requirements for price displays and discount promotions, including the previous price of the product, the date range over which the previous price applied, and the percentage of the discount." And that was "All retailers are on notice now, what the ACCC's finding against Coles means for Aussie shoppers," by Joe Abbey on the Nine News website yesterday.
6: From the Guardian website yesterday, WA's Yindjibarndi traditional owners consider appeal against Fortescue's $150 million record native title payout. Yindjibarndi traditional owners are considering an appeal against the federal court's record $150 million compensation payout, saying it's unsatisfactory and will not cover the cultural and financial losses suffered since Fortescue began mining their land. On Tuesday, mining company Fortescue was ordered by the federal court to pay compensation to Yindjibarndi traditional owners for cultural issues. Losses caused by its multi-billion dollar Solomon Hub iron ore mine, plus $100,000 for economic losses, the largest compensation payout in native title history. Federal Court Justice Stephen Burley ruled in favour of the Yindjibarndi traditional owners, recognising their deep cultural ties to country and the trauma caused by the billion-dollar mining operations. But the court's finding on economic loss fell well short of what YNAC's legal team had argued for. The Yindjibundi Noongarra Aboriginal Corporation, YNAC, launched the compensation claim in 2022 and sought $1.8 billion, including $1 billion for cultural damage, $678 million for economic loss, and $34.85 million for the deconstruction of sites, and $112 million for social disharmony, allegedly caused by Fortescue. The company sought to cap the compensation at $8 million, while the WA government argued that between $5 and $10 million would be appropriate. The Yindjibundi people claimed exclusive native title rights to their land, including the area where the Solomon Hub mine sits. In 2017, after first filing a native title claim in 2003. YNAC's Chief Executive Officer and lead applicant, Michael Woodley, said while the judgment was welcomed, it was also unsatisfactory because it calculated the value of the loss based on freehold land value rather than the royalties paid by mining companies in the region established by native title agreements. Woodley said instead, in its judgment, the court followed the precedent set by the 2018 High Court case at Timber Creek in the Northern Territory, for which economic losses were assessed based on freehold land value. Given this, the headline amount that the court arrived at is unsatisfactory in the context of what has been lost. The Yindjibundi traditional owner said that for his people, self-determination over their way of life, opportunities and economic activity is vital. It means being able to determine and dictate how we continue to live our lives and how we grow our own nation through those opportunities that are being created and developed from our Noongarra, that's country. The mine, which has extracted millions of tonnes of iron ore over the past decade, has generated an estimated $80 billion in revenue for Fortescue since operations began, but was approved by the Western Australian government without the permission of the Yindjibundi traditional owners. Woodley said they were disappointed at the West Australian government's decision to side with the mining giant. Woodley said in a statement released on Thursday, the state government could have adopted a neutral position on the amount of compensation in this case and left the other parties to fight this out in court, but instead it argued against the Yindjibundi. On Tuesday, speaking outside the Perth courthouse, flanked by elders and community members who've travelled more than 1,500 kilometres south, Woodley told reporters that the decision was a win for Indigenous peoples in that the judge had expressed a deep understanding of the local people's connection to their land and its spiritual and social ties to country. He said their legal team are reviewing the judgment and their battle for their land recognition and rights is continuing. Woodley said, "We don't get this far and stop. We'll review it. We fight it. We've been fighting all our lives. I think the recognition needs to stand firm that this is our country. We've been here for a long, long time. We're not going anywhere." In a statement, Fortescue said it would be reviewing the judgment reasonings when available by the court. In the 2025 financial year, Fortescue reported revenue of $15.5 billion in its yearly update, with profits of $3.4 billion. And that was WA's Yindjibundi traditional owners consider appeal against Fortescue's $150 million record native title payout, written by Sarah Collard and appeared on the Guardian website yesterday.
5: And this next article came from a Reuters website yesterday. It's written by Dave Sherwood. Protests flare across Havana as power cuts deepen amid US blockade. Protests broke out across Cuban capital of Havana on Wednesday evening as the city confronted its worst rolling blackouts in decades amid a US blockade that has starved the island of fuel. Crowds of hundreds of angry Cubans poured into the streets in several outlying neighbourhoods, blocking roads with burning piles of rubbish, banging pots and shouting, "Turn on the lights and the people, united, will never be defeated." Reuters saw multiple groups of peaceful protesters in locations across the city, marking the largest single night of demonstrations in Havana since the energy crisis took hold. The shortages and blackouts have dramatically worsened since January, when US President Donald Trump, who has said he wants to oust Cuba's communist-run government, imposed an embargo and threatened tariffs on any nation supplying the country with fuel. Havana resident Rudolfo Alonso, shirtless and sweating, said he had decided to protest after his neighbourhood of Playa went for more than 40 hours without electricity. Alonso, a state worker, said, "I live in a community where there are lots of older people, many of them bedridden. Our food is spoiling. We started banging pots to see if they'd give us 3 hours of electricity. That's all we want. This isn't a political problem." In several cases, Reuters witnessed power return to an area where a protest was taking place, prompting the crowds of men, women and children to cheer, then quickly disperse. There was a heavy police presence at each site, though security forces remained largely on the sidelines, observing and not intervening. Arialda Bravo, 38, said she had decided to join a peaceful protest in Marianao after sleeping on a doorstep for days, forced out of her home by the heat. She said, "We know that the situation in the country is chaotic, but we have young kids. We have to work. We have life. We need to rest and we can't." Cuba's energy and mines minister, earlier in the day, said the nation had completely run out of diesel and fuel oil and that its power grid had entered a critical state. Energy Minister Vicente de la O said on state-run media, "We have absolutely no fuel, oil, and absolutely no diesel. We have no reserves." Blackouts have increased dramatically this week, with many districts in Havana without light for 20 to 22 hours a day, the minister said, heightening tensions in a city already exhausted by food, fuel and medicine shortages. The country's top energy official said Cuba continued negotiations to import fuel despite the blockade, but said rising global oil and transportation prices as a result of the US-Israeli war with Iran were further complicating that effort. The minister said, "Cuba is open to anyone that wants to sell us fuel. Neither Mexico nor Venezuela, once top suppliers of oil to Cuba, have sent fuel to the island since Trump's order threatening tariffs. Only a single large oil tanker, the Russian-flagged Anatoly Kolodkin, has delivered crude oil to Cuba since December, providing temporary relief to the island in April. The renewed power cuts in Havana and beyond come as the US blockade on fuel imports to Cuba enters its fourth month, crippling public service across the Caribbean island of nearly 10 million people. The United Nations last week called Trump's fuel blockade unlawful, saying it had obstructed the Cuban people's right to development while undermining their rights to food, education, health, and water sanitation. That was protest flare across Havana as power cuts deepen amid US blockade by Dave Sherwood on the Reuters News website yesterday.
6: From Nine News, Snowy Hydro Project Facing Tenfold Cost Blowout by Andrew Probin. The operators of Snowy Hydro 2.0 are bracing for a more than tenfold cost blowout in the mega project that is already running 7 years behind the original schedule. But the federal government remains committed to the renewable energy project, which is now two-thirds complete. Nine News visited Snowy 2.0 at an important milestone, the breakthrough of tunnel boring machine TBM Eileen into a cavern deep underground, completing her 6-kilometre section of the tunnelling task. TBM Florence, which infamously got stuck for 11 months just 150 metres into her dig, is now 7 kilometres into her 15-kilometre task, with Project Director Dave Evans confident she can reach boring speeds of 90 days for every remaining kilometre. Evans says the logistics of getting deep underground to build such a big power station comes with challenges, and that's what we're here for. This project that we're building will last 150 years, so it's going to be here for a hell of a long time. All up, 90 kilometres of the project's 27-kilometre tunnels have been bored by the four TBMs. When completed, Snowy 2.0 promises to be Australia's biggest battery, storing the equivalent of 26 million home batteries by using excess solar and wind energy to pump water into the upper Tatangara Reservoir for release when power is needed. Nine News visited the enormous cavern nearly 1 kilometre below the surface that will house a 6-turbine generator. The 200-metre-long cavern is big enough to fit the Sydney Opera House, and at 67 metres tall could comfortably fit the Leaning Tower of Pisa. But the spiralling cost of Snowy 2.0 remains problematic. When then-Prime Minister Malcolm Turnbull announced Snowy Hydro 2.0 in 2017, it was given a price tag of $2 billion and a complete date of 2021. The projected cost escalated to $6 billion, then lifted to $12 billion in 2023, with Snowy Hydro Chief Executive Dennis Barnes conceding this figure will be exceeded and the completion date pushed back to late 2028. Barnes said, "We're not going to get it done for $12 billion, so we've asked our contractor to do a line-by-line assessment, which they're due to complete in the next couple of weeks." Nine News understands the project's latest price tag will be about $22 billion, 11 times the original estimate. Barnes defended the blowout, saying the project was one of the most complex engineering projects underway in the world that demanded millimetre precision in a remote part of Kosciuszko National Park. Barnes said the announcements in the early days were all pre-feasibility stage. Obviously, as you do more, you learn more, and progressively over the last 10 years or so, we've gone through a few stages where we've understood more. Although there was the famous $2 billion by 2021 announced, no work had been done at that point. When we got to about 40% of the way through the project 3 years ago, we reset the project. We said when it was going to finish, and we said how much it was going to cost. Now, some of those have proven wrong, but until you do the work, you don't really know. One of the major financial pressure points for the project is labour and associated logistical costs such as fly-in, fly-out arrangements, accommodation and meals. Workers on the TBMs are paid more than $300,000 under 2 weeks on, 1 week off arrangements. Last week, Finance Minister Katie Gallagher said the Albanese government was committed to the project, notwithstanding the fact that the incoming government had to deal with the consequences of that poorly scoped, poorly designed project. She said it's huge, massive infrastructure undertaking, and it has encountered several challenges that were not understood at the point that that project was approved by the former government. We're working through all of those issues, as you'd expect. That article was Snowy Hydro Project Facing Tenfold Cost Blowout, written by Andrew Probyn, and appears on the Nine News website yesterday.
5: And before we go to the break, I'll just give you a rundown of the weekend's weather forecast. In Melbourne on Saturday, they're looking at a partly cloudy day with a top of 22, with a chance of showers at night. Sunday's forecast is rather blunt, rain and a top of 19. In Adelaide on Saturday, cloudy and a high chance of rain with a top of 21, with a similar forecast for Sunday and a top of 20. And finally, the weekend weather for Perth, of course, no rain, partly cloudy and a top of 20, with Sunday mostly sunny and a top of 21. 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
5: Yes, and you're listening to Lisa Scott and I'm Tony Egan, and we're continuing on with some articles that we have today. This article came from the Newswire website yesterday. It's written by Ike Morris. It's titled, Courage, States Respond to CGT Changes. Victorian Premier Jacinda Allen has praised the federal government's move to reform the capital gains tax, CGT, discount on housing, as the country's most populous states respond to the changes. Federal Treasurer Jim Chalmers formally announced the housing tax overhauls in Tuesday's budget after weeks of speculation. From July 1st, 2027, the 50% CGT discount will be replaced with a concession based on inflation and introduce a minimum 30% tax on gains. The change will be paired with a stripping back of negative gearing, with the concession limit only to new builds. However, anyone negative gearing prior to Tuesday night is unaffected. Miss Allen commended the courage of the federal government to introduce the reforms and said they would allow young people to have more of an opportunity to achieve home ownership. Miss Allen said on Thursday, "For too long, politicians have cowered down to the lowest voices who have said no to young people being given the opportunities that other generations have had. So I commend the work of the Prime Minister and the Federal Treasurer for having the courage to understand you've got to change the system. It's not fair. It's locking young people out." And there will be the loud Liberal, National, One Nation voices opposing this. They're opposing it because they want to protect, not build, for the future. They don't want to see young people have the opportunities that other generations have had, and I say that's not fair, and Victorians and Australians can see that it's only Labor that has the values and the principles to go in and change the system for young people. I think that we've seen from the federal government is they've responded to the circumstances of the time. CGT, the capital gains tax, is paid on the profit made when an asset sold has increased its value. But there are two key concessions. The first is an exemption for family homes in which property owners selling their main residence are typically exempt from the tax. The second and more controversial concession is a 50% discount for property owners who hold an investment for more than 12 months. New South Wales Premier Chris Minns said on Wednesday the reforms were a good start for taxpayers. He said that needs to be an essential element of taxation reform if there's going to be changes in relation to the taxes as it applies to assets. There has to be a non-current reduction as it applies to labour.
10: I saw that there's a discount that's applying in the federal budget from the federal treasurer. That's a good start. But Mr. Minns expressed disappointment at the state receiving less funding for infrastructure projects per person than other states such as Victoria and Western Australia. He told Question Time that New South Wales received 17% of available infrastructure spending in the budget, despite making up 31% of the country's population. He said that's not fair and that's not equitable, and there needs to be an urgent agreement between the federal and state government on infrastructure spending in New South Wales. We will seek to get an agreement with the federal government on specific infrastructure projects to right this wrong. Critics of the CGT reforms have argued that discount makes property too attractive to investors and stacks Australia's supply-starved housing market against first home buyers, especially when

0: capital gains tax found in March that the benefits of capital gains tax discount are unequally distributed, with implications for income and wealth inequality and intergenerational inequity. That was Courage, States Respond to CGT Changes by Ike Morris on the Newswire website yesterday.
1: From CNN News website, Australia's Trump Tower plans scrapped as developer says brand has become toxic. Plans to build Australia's first Trump Tower have been scrapped just 3 months after it was announced, with the local developer saying the Trump brand has become toxic. David Young, CEO of Altus Property Group, said in a statement, "Let's just say that with the Iran war and everything else, the Trump brand was increasingly unpopular in Australia." The 91-storey Trump International Hotel and Tower Gold Coast was billed as Australia's tallest tower, featuring a 285-room luxury hotel, high-end retail plaza, restaurants and residential apartments, finished to Trump specifications, according to a February press release form Altus announcing the deal. The project sparked backlash after it was announced by Altus and the Trump Organization, which is owned by US President Donald Trump, but run by his sons Donald Jr. and Eric. The luxury seaside property was the Trump Organization's first official project in Australia, Eric Trump said at the time. CNN has reached out to the Trump Organization for comment. One petition aiming to stop the project garnered more than 140,000 signatures. CK, who started the petition under an alias to avoid backlash from Trump supporters, told CNN in February she felt powerless while watching scenes of anti-immigrant violence and the social division in the US on social media, and looked for a way to express her opposition. Young said the tower will still proceed, but without the Trump name. In a LinkedIn post on Tuesday, the Altus CEO called the backlash to the Trump Tower grossly unfair, but said the brand in this country has become toxic to Australians, Young said. Trump Org is a non-political, free of the president-run organisation by Eric and Don Jr. and run well with over 136 resorts and towers globally. Yet here in Australia, both the media and certain organisations paint a picture of Donald Trump for pure sensationalism. He said there's no acrimony between the Trump family and myself, and he has been in discussions with many high-end luxury plans about the tower. Young had laid the groundwork for the tower in 2007 with a cold call to Ivanka Trump, according to a blog post on the Altus website. Young recalled introducing himself to Trump's daughter as a property developer from Australia who was intent on building Australia's finest tourist property at Surfers Paradise. Almost 20 years later, when the deal was signed, Young said the tower will be an Australian, not American project, according to comments published in the Australian newspaper. He'd anticipated the building could be ready before the Brisbane Olympics in 2032, but Gold Coast Mayor Tom Tate, who once dined with Trump in Mar-a-Lago and was an enthusiastic supporter of the project, said a development application had never been submitted to City Council. Tate said in a statement to CNN, adding, "This project was an agreement between two private parties. We didn't have a proposal to consider." Money could also have been a factor, according to Tate. Tate told the ABC, "The Trump Organisation wants a lot more for their brand on the funding side of things to operate it and the percentage of return." Meanwhile, the developer's going, "Well, I'm putting in all of my money and you're actually going to take quite a lot of profit." So I think that's why they're parting ways. And that was Australia's Trump Tower plans scrapped as developer says brand has become toxic. It was written by Lex Harvey and appeared on the CNN website yesterday.
0: And this next article came from the Japan Times website yesterday. It's written by Yukana Inoue. Cyclists issued blue tickets in over 2,000 cases since April 1st rollout. Cyclists in Japan have been fined under

0: the recently introduced blue ticket system in around 2,100 cases during the first month of the implementation, the National Police Agency said on Thursday. In order to prompt safer cycling in Japan and prevent bicycle accidents, Japan implemented a new system at the beginning of April, under which people on bicycles caught violating traffic rules, such as using a phone while cycling or ignoring stoplights, would be given a blue ticket and fined up to a maximum of 12,000 yen. That's around 105 Australian dollars. During the first month, a total of 2,147 cases in which penalties were issues were reported across the country. The majority of the violations involved either failing to halt at a stop sign or using a phone while cycling. Fines of 5,000 yen were issued in 846 cases in which cyclists failed to stop at stop signs, while 12,000 yen fines were issued in 713 cases involving phone uses while cycling. There were almost 300 cases of ignoring stoplights, which incurs a 6,000 yen fine, and 156 cases of entering railroad crossings while the gates were closing, which incurs a fine of 7,000 yen. Police issued warnings in nearly 136,000 cases where the offence was not serious enough to warrant a blue ticket, an increase from the number of warnings given as of the same time last year. More severe traffic rule violations, like cycling while intoxicated or intentionally driving dangerously, such as tailgating, are subject to a red ticket under a system that was in place prior to April. Cyclists issued a red ticket receive a fine and may find themselves with a criminal record if convicted in court. The total number of violations recorded last month, including both red and blue tickets, was almost 3,000, which was only around 60% of the total number of red tickets issued during the same period of last year, according to media reports. Under the new system, any cyclist over the age of 16 caught violating a traffic rule subject to a penalty is issued a ticket outlining their offence and a payment notice for the fine, payable by visiting a bank or post office before its deadline, typically within a week of the offence. If they fail to pay, the violation will move forward to criminal proceedings. Since the introduction of the system, there have been some cases of fraud in which scammers take to the street posing as police officers, stop cyclists and demand payment under the guise of issuing a penalty for traffic violations. Fukuoka Prefectural Police Department, for example, reported a case on Monday in which an 18-year-old college student was swindled out of 8,000 yen in cash. The student was told by the police impersonator that cyclists need to perform hand signals, which he had failed to do, according to media reports. The NPA has issued a warning against such scams, stressing that policing by genuine law enforcement officers would never require violators to pay a fine on the spot, and urged those who notice such fraudulent operations to report them to the police immediately. And that item was titled Cyclists Issued Blue Tickets in Over 2,000 Cases Since April the 1st Rollout, was written by Yukana Inoue on the Japan Times website yesterday.
1: Bon appétit. Paris dogs lap up treats at canine-friendly cafes. This comes from France 24 news website last night. An elegant, white-haired Parisian savours a biscuitly cloud of cream and apple down to the last crumb at one of the French capital's many bakeries. But this client has four legs, not two. Lulu, a fluffy Pomeranian, lets out a satisfied woof after polishing off a €5, that's 8 Australian dollars, Les Merveilleux, made from banana puree, cream cheese, apple and beef. The one-year-old pup is a regular at this dog bakery, where the treats lined up under a glass counter, like the heart-shaped Le Mignon, made with sweet potato, cream cheese and blueberry, look almost good enough for humans to eat. French owner Clara Zombuto said that adopting Hulk, her three-year-old Pomeranian, inspired her to open the canine-friendly patisserie, where dogs and their humans can indulge side by side. The 26-year-old owner of Casa del Dogo said, "I'd often go for walks with him, pop into a cafe like a proper Parisian, but he'd soon get bored. I thought it was a shame there weren't places in Paris where, while you're having a quick coffee, you can also treat your pet. Nowadays, our dog is really like our child. We want to be able to take him everywhere." The bakery is one of several dog-centric establishments popping up in the French capital, home to an estimated 100,000 canines, where some say pets' needs remain overlooked. Zombuto started preparing the treats at home herself, before enlisting the help of a trained pastry chef. "No chocolate, no avocado, no grapes, and no onion," she said, "as they are toxic to dogs." Like for humans, moderation also remains key to avoid excessive weight gain, said Lolita Sommer, who's a veterinarian specialising in canine and feline nutrition. She said if they've been to a patisserie, you need to adjust their next meal, cut back a little or get them doing more exercise. But if it's once a month, it's not a big deal. At another dog cafe, pups roam on a bench-lined terrace, some munching on 4 euro croissant and baguette-shaped treats. Marley, a beret-wearing American shepherd, laps up the remnants of a Chantilly-based pup cup from the pavement. For Rebecca Arnold, the decision to open her Dog First Cafe came after being hit with a hefty fine for letting Napoleon, her 5-year-old whippet, off-leash in a park. She said, "I wanted to create a place where people could come and not fear being scolded for having your dog." While Paris has more than 40 off-leash spaces for dogs, one advocacy group, Paris Condition Canine, argues that those on offer are insufficient, unevenly distributed, and sometimes ill-suited. Dogs even emerged as a niche issue ahead of March's mayoral race, with new Paris Mayor Emmanuel Grégoire dedicating an Instagram account to photos with canine companions, while rival Rachida Dati organised a dog-centric apero. For Lulu, the Pomeranian's owner and self-described mother, Sarah Elgamal, trips to the Casa del Dogo bakery offer more than just treats, but an opportunity to bond with her pooch. "It improves our connection because we're both in a third place that's neither work nor home," said the 32-year-old pharmacist. And though dogs come first at her cafe, Arnhold said many visitors also come for the chance to socialise with fellow pet owners. She said, "Dogs are a really good connector. One regular and his 17-year-old Dachshund, newly arrived in Paris, now come every day to be part of the group and meet people," she added. "After all, you'll talk to anybody about your dog." That was Bon Appetit, Paris Dogs Lap Up Treats at Canine Friendly Cafes. It came from France 24 News website last night.
0: And this next article came from the Telegraph website yesterday, written by James Chung. "Young Australian drivers dangerously using phones for social media, new report shows." Every Australian knows using a phone while driving is dangerous, yet millions do it every day. Findings from the new NRSW 2026 Australian Driving Behaviour Report have revealed just how widespread the problem has become, particularly among young drivers. The report found 50% of Gen Z drivers admit to taking photos or videos while driving, while 40% of millennials confess to doing the same. Almost two-thirds of Gen Z, 63%, drivers and more than half of millennials, 52%, also admitted to reading texts while stopping at red lights. but the problem may be down to people's attention spans. As widely reported, research has shown that people's attention span, particularly among young people, has shrunk in measurable ways. Short-form content platforms like TikTok and Instagram, as well as high screen time, have been linked to reduced patience. The Australian Driver Behaviour Report revealed drivers were quick to reach for their phones once a notification popped up. The report found 30% of Gen Z drivers and 28% of millennials check their phone within minutes of receiving a notification while behind the wheel. And it's not just texting and snapping photos becoming a problem. Scrolling social media and watching YouTube videos while driving is becoming an increasingly common sight. While 92% of surveyed motorists agree the habit is dangerous, frustrated drivers report regularly witnessing other drivers' user glued to their screens. One Reddit post captured a driver mindlessly scrolling through Instagram while stopped at a red light, sparking a wave of online outrage at the dangerous habit. A Reddit user wrote, "I see this at least once or twice a week on my motorbike because I can see into the cars I split past. I followed someone watching TikToks. He was still scrolling when I turned the other way." Another added, "These are the people we share the road with, and it's scary as..." censored. Another described seeing a woman scrolling through videos in heavy traffic while her two toddlers sat in the back seat. The user wrote, "She had the phone on the area behind her steering wheel, flicking through reels. I bleeped her. Even my kids were horrified." Another driver commented, "It's out of control with the distracted driving." Others claimed drivers were exploiting loopholes by mounting phones in cradles, making it nearly impossible for phone detection cameras to detect. Olympian Ariane Titmus recently shared a disturbing video of her Uber driver watching Instagram reels on his phone while still driving the car. But if a driver is caught using a phone while driving, the consequences are severe. Fines range from $410 to more than $1,000, and drivers can also lose up to 10 demerit points, depending on the state. National Road Safety Week founder Peter Fraser, OAM, said the research showed awareness campaigns alone were failing to change behaviour among younger motorists. He said, "They believe phone use is dangerous, but they continue to do it. Self-regulation is clearly not enough, and people agree. Distraction costs lives, and our job at the wheel is to actively protect everyone on the road ahead. This is a choice we can all make because everyone has a right to get home safe every day with no exceptions." And that article came from the Telegraph website. It was written by James Chung and titled "Young Australian Drivers Dangerously Using Phones for Social Media, New Report Reveals."
1: From the New Daily website, "Mugged in Broad Daylight, Cadbury Bars Shrink Again." Cadbury has once again left sweet tooths with a sour taste in their mouths after reducing the size of a number of its popular chocolate bars. An Australian shopper who noticed the change posted a photo of two Cadbury Dairy Milk chocolate bars on social media forum Reddit this week. They wrote, "Cadbury bars are 45 grams, now down from 50. We're being mugged in broad daylight." The post has since attracted hundreds of comments, many of them recommending rival chocolate bars and lamenting the widespread trend of shrinkflation, where companies reduce the size of a product while keeping the price the same. One complained, "Cocoa prices down 60% from the peak, yet retail prices continue to go up while packet size goes down." Another claimed, "It was Cherry Ripe that ended it for me. The current bar looks like it came from a box of favourites compared to the original size." In addition to the small Dairy Milk Bar Single Serve, Cadbury Dream and Cadbury Dairy Milk Marvelous Creations have shrunk from 50 grams to 45 grams, according to 9.com.au. It noted that several of the chocolate makers' larger blocks had also fallen victim to shrinkflation, including Old Gold Cherry Ripe and Roast Almond, which have gone from 180 grams to 170. A spokesperson for snack company Mondelez Australia, which makes Cadbury chocolate, told 9.com.au that it continued to face elevated costs across its supply chain. The spokesperson said, while cocoa prices have eased from record highs, they remain above historic levels, making chocolate more expensive to produce. We've worked hard to absorb these costs where possible, but after careful consideration, we made the difficult decision to reduce the size of some of our products to keep our range accessible without increasing the recommended retail price. The news comes just a couple of months after consumer advocacy group Choice revealed that for the second year running, Cadbury chocolate Easter eggs had fallen victim to shrinkflation. Choice journalist Liam Kennedy, who dubbed Cadbury a cereal shrinker, said at the time, in the past 12 months, Cadbury's entire range of boxed hollow Easter eggs have been hit by shrinkflation. Each carton now contains at least one fewer egg than it did last year. Previous investigations by Choice have found that Australians are being hit by shrinkflation right across the supermarket aisles, with products ranging from cereal to bathroom cleaner decreasing in size, but not in price. And that was Mugged in Broad Daylight, Cadbury Bars Shrink Again. It came from the New Daily website yesterday.
0: And our final article comes from the AAP website yesterday, written by Andrew Brown. Seat at the table, independent senator joins Labor. Labor's ranks will grow further in the Senate after an independent announced she would join the government in the upper house. Former Jackie Lambie Network senator Tammy Tyrrell will sit on the government benches, saying she would contribute more to her state of Tasmania within Labor. She told reporters in Canberra on Thursday, "I want to have a seat at the table where I can make the most change and bring back good stuff to Tasmania. I'm not going to apologise to anybody for joining Labor. It's a good fit. I have supported Labor very regularly over the last 4 years." The decision means Labor will now have 30 seats out of 76 in the Senate. The government will still need the support of the Coalition or the Greens in order to get the 39 votes required to pass legislation. Prime Minister Anthony Albanese said Senator Tyrrell would be a strong member of the caucus. He said, "She's someone who's warm, genuinely funny and compassionate. She also never gives up on people. She stands up for people, and now she will bring that advocacy into the Labor Party as a member of the Labor caucus, and will be able to participate as a member of the government to be more effective in getting things done." That was Seat at the Table. Will be independent senator joins Labor by Andrew Brown on the AAP website yesterday. And that's all we have time for. Brown on the online review. I'm Tony Egan, and reading with me today was Lisa Scott. Coming up next is Afternoon Live, and our Victorian regional listeners will go to their local newspaper readings.

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0: And a very cheery welcome to Afternoon Live this Friday, 15th of May. You're with the Vision Australia Radio Network, of course, in terms of the Afternoon Live presentation, with the time at 2 minutes after 1 o'clock. I'm Ray Whelan, and with me, Paula Winspear. As I say, we're delighted to have your company. We always enjoy and value it. And we're with you until 2 o'clock in terms of our reading. And we're reading from a range of various channels, covering a number of topics in terms of the environment, the Stella Prize winner, and other little bits and pieces that I'm sure will keep you informed and I'm sure entertained. But before we do that, that is, go to our reading, let's have a look at weather outlook over the next several days for our broadcast region. So starting with Melbourne today, sunny, yes it is, no rain, no, 22 degrees is the forecast high for Saturday. In Melbourne, possible late shower, 14 minimum, forecast high 22. For Sunday, Melbourne, rain, minimum of 14, forecast high 19. And rain, 5 to 20 millimetres anticipated for Adelaide today. Rain, 6 millimetres, up to 20 millimetres to fall in Adelaide today. Forecast high is 23 for tomorrow, Saturday. Rain again, minimum 14, forecast high 21. Minimum, and then the rain is to be between 4 and 15 millimetres for Saturday in Adelaide. And for Sunday, Adelaide, shower or two. Minimum of 13, forecast high 20. And just up to 4 millimetres forecast in rain for Adelaide on that Sunday. For Perth today, shower or two, minimum is 11, forecast high 20. For Saturday, Perth, partly cloudy, minimum 8, forecast high 20, no rain. Sunday, mostly sunny, minimum 7, forecast high 21, no rain. That is Perth. And to wrap it up, to our friends in Darwin, today mostly sunny, no rain, forecast high 33. Tomorrow, Saturday, sunny, minimum 24, forecast high 33, no rain. And for Sunday, Darwin, mostly sunny, minimum of 24, no rain again, forecast high 32. There we go. So that's our weather outlook listening regions. Time, 5 minutes, nearly 6 minutes after 1 o'clock. Time to get the show on the road. To do that, Paula, over to you for our first read. Thank you.
1: Thanks, Ray, and good afternoon, everyone. This one is entitled "This Is Where She Comes Alive." For aging migrants, community choirs are more than music. Every Friday morning in a community hall near Fremantle, something quietly extraordinary happens. Chairs are arranged in a rough semicircle. Someone has brought a tray of biscotti from a recipe carried unchanged from Vasto in the Abruzzo region of Italy. An organetto, a small button accordion, common in southern Italian folk music, opens with a tarantella, a fast and joyful southern Italian dance tune. Before the first verse has ended, a dozen voices have joined. Some are strong, some waver, all are unmistakably present. Later, with the strumming of a guitar, the group finds its way to O Sole Mio. One man, who, according to his wife, barely talks anymore, closes his eyes and sings every word without hesitation. A woman in her 80s reaches for the hand beside her. When someone misses an entry, the laughter becomes part of the song. As a researcher working with Italian migrant communities, I have been watching scenes like this for more than 15 years. I have become convinced of something aged care policy has been relatively slow to recognise. The community choir is one of the most powerful cultural institutions in multicultural Australia, and we are at risk of losing it. Italy has one of the richest choral traditions in the world. When Italian migrants arrived in Australia in the post-war decades, they planted vines, built parishes, and founded social clubs. At the heart of many of those clubs was a choir. Those were not simply hobbies or nostalgic habits. They were acts of cultural survival, quiet assertions of who these men and women were in a country that often expected them to become someone else. More than 411,000 Australians are currently living with dementia, and numbers are projected to more than double by 2058. More than one in four people living with dementia in Australia come from culturally and linguistically diverse backgrounds. For migrants living with dementia, memory loss weakens the link between language, culture, and the ability to express and be recognised as belonging. As the condition progresses, it strips away the most recently acquired language first. Migrants who spent decades speaking fluent English may revert to the dialect of their childhood village, leaving them unable to communicate with carers, other residents, or sometimes their own families. But as I have witnessed again and again, song can sometimes reach people in ways conventional care struggles to. In a project I conducted at a community-based aged care centre in Fremantle, one woman, Nina, had largely stopped communicating. She sat quietly through most sessions. But when a Calabrian lira was played, a traditional bowed stringed instrument used by shepherds in Calabria, something shifted immediately. Its sound was ancient and deeply earthy, carrying something of the mountains and pastures and communal life of a world she had left 60 years earlier. Her face changed, her hands began to move. She hummed, then sang, every word clear, every note in place. Familiar songs are often preserved in what is known as procedural memory, the same deep-rooted system that remembers how to ride a bike or tie a shoelace. This type of memory is far more resistant to dementia than the memory that stores recent events and languages learned later in life. There are several words and phrases sociologists use to describe what I am witnessing. Habitus is a form of cultural muscle memory we build over a lifetime. When Italian migrants sing songs they first heard as children, they are reenacting something written into the body through years of shared practice. Collective effervescence is that electric feeling when a group of people share an intense experience together and, for a moment, feel like one. The community hall near Fremantle becomes, for those 2 hours each Friday, something closer to sacred space. The Italian tricolour on the wall, the smell of food from the kitchen, a dozen voices locking into harmony. Embodied selfhood is the idea that who we are is expressed not only through conscious thought, but through the body itself in gesture, movement, and interaction. I see all these elements in action every Friday morning. The choir I helped establish 3 years ago in Fremantle was built on the conviction that culturally specific music is not a luxury in aged care, but an ethical obligation. Second and third generation Italian Australians are now joining it. One woman, Josephine, comes every Friday with her mother, who has dementia. Josephine told me this is where she comes alive. The wife of the man who barely speaks anymore told me when he leaves the choir on Friday afternoon, he walks differently. He stands taller. Australia's aged care system is undergoing significant reform. The question of what meaningful care looks like for a diverse ageing population is urgent and so far largely unanswered. The Italian Community Choir in Fremantle has been answering that question every Friday morning for a few years now. It would be worth listening. And that item was This Is Where She Comes Alive. For ageing migrants, community choirs are more than music. And that was written by Simone Marino and published in theconversation.com on May the 12th, 2026.
0: We move to The Guardian. The Guardian Online for our next story, which is titled Learn to Cycle Courses are booming in Australia as adults saddle up for the golden age of biking. The author of the story, Stephanie Convery, and it is dated May 10. On a quiet path in a sunny grassy park, six women are playing an unusual game of limbo. All on bicycles, they lean as far forward as they can without dropping their gaze or whacking their heads on a foam pool noodle as they ride underneath it. The women, aged from their late 30s to early 60s, all pay fierce attention to this task. There are some wobbles, some stops and starts, but that's to be expected. Many of them haven't been on a bicycle in years. Some never learned to ride at all. They are here to change that. This is day two of the Women's Learn to Ride class put on by the City of Whittlesea in northern Melbourne. Last week, the women were fitted to bikes and began getting their balance by scooting along with their feet off the ground. Some started pedalling. Today, they are learning to turn to keep their balance while navigating hazards such as low branches or pool noodles and changing gears. When her students have finished a few rounds of limbo, cycling instructor Mara Ferraro explains the benefit of the pelvic lift, elevating yourself off the bike seat to help with hill climbs and to avoid being uncomfortably rattled by bumps. This is the next phase for you that I think is mega, mega important in terms of your balance, Ferraro says. Your legs are becoming like suspension in the car. Ferraro's business, Cycle Strength and Fun, conducts Learn to Ride classes for schools, councils, community groups and individuals. The 58-year-old self-described grandmother wearing Lycra has taught adults of all ages and is a fervent advocate for older people and women in particular to start cycling. 6 or 7 years ago, the attitude on the roads to cyclists was really bad. I think it's better now, and there's lots more cycling infrastructure now. But I thought if we're going to calm the roads down, we need to get more women on the roads, Ferraro says. Nobody wants to run over their grandma, or their mum, or their sister. Others appear to agree. Demand for her services has boomed in the past 18 months. She expects that to not only to increase as the fuel crisis continues and people to seek out cheaper and more environmentally friendly modes of transport. Schools are hiring us, local councils are finding money for behaviour change as part of their active transport strategies, Ferraro says. It's the golden age of people getting back on their bikes. Oge, 39, had never been on a bicycle until now. She signed up as part of a desire to explore new kinds of recreation, things that I can do for me, self-care, she says. I started learning swimming last year and now I'm doing bikes. I'm just picking up skills that I've always wanted to do. Rabia, 40, decided to learn after her 9-year-old daughter, who has a disability, took part in Ferraro's children's classes. I thought if I learn them, maybe I can help her, because she needs more time and patience, Rabia says. The health benefits of cycling were an extra motivation. Rabia surprised herself by picking up the basics quickly. I never thought I was going to be able to do it on day one, and it was really quite exciting. Sisters Vicky, 59, and Maria, 60, rode as children but realised how rusty they had become after recent island holiday that required them to use bicycles to get around. I did this to try to see if I can develop some skills and feel confident on the bike. Because even though I can ride, I don't feel super confident, Vicky says. When you're a kid, you just get on the bike and you ride. You don't think about it. And now having to think about it, that is strange. But the feeling is great. I love that feeling, just being free when you're riding. It is an exhilaration that seems to linger, not just from adrenaline, but from renewed self-confidence. Jane, 67, and Karen, 75, speak to Guardian Australia a few weeks after taking part in a cycling refresher course in March, held for women over 50 by Stonington Council and instructors from Bike It Better. Jane had not ridden a bike since COVID lockdown, and when she tried to get back on it last year, she found that it's not entirely true that you never lose your ability to ride a bike. She hadn't totally lost the skill, but what used to come instinctively just didn't anymore. I rode around the block, got to the bottom of a hill on the footpath, realised I hadn't put the right gear on early enough, so I just fell off, she laughs. It must have looked so bad. A lady stopped her car and ran over to make sure I was all right. Jane says she was stunned at how much difference the refresher tuition made. Things like how to brake smoothly, how to brake in an emergency, how to turn with your knee out, all this stuff you did as a kid or when you were confident. I was just thrilled to bits with it. Karen also knew how to ride, but her confidence was low and she was worried about her balance, which meant the electric bike she and her husband had brought during COVID lockdowns were gathering dust in the shed. That first ride was challenging. It's hard to get back on it when you are in your 70s. You're thinking of all these other things that could go wrong, but once you get going, it's good, she says. It was a lot of fun. At the end of the Whittlesea course, all the participants will get to keep one of the second-hand bikes they are riding, which have been refurbished by the Eltham Men's Shed specifically for the program. Ferraro says she wanted to make it as seamless as possible for the students to keep pedalling. I identified many years ago when we were running these programs that one of the biggest barriers was not having a bike, she says. Buying a new bike now is ridiculously expensive, and trying to negotiate a second-hand bike if you have no knowledge about bikes and what's best suited for you is really daunting. They're a little bit old, but as a starting bike to get moving, I think they're adequate. And when if people really want to take on and go look for a lighter bike or the newer one, then at least they've got the experience of what it's like and they can build on that. So there we are. Learn to cycle courses, learn to bicycle courses are booming in Australia as adults, settle up for the golden age of biking, from theguardian.com of May 10. Get that bike out, Paula. You're on the road.
1: This one is a gentleman in Moscow. Is Ewan McGregor at his best? When it comes to bringing to life a character who is a 30-something Russian aristocrat born in the 1800s, Ewan McGregor might not be the first actor who springs to mind. He might not even be the second, or third, or 20th. But as McGregor's memorable performance in A Gentleman in Moscow proves, he is in fact the perfect man for the job. McGregor takes on the role of the fictional Count Alexander Ilyich Rostov in this 8-part limited series, which opens in 1921 with the former aristocrat, who has no place in post-revolutionary Russia, being sentenced to a lifetime of house arrest by the Bolsheviks. Unfortunately for Alexander, they've burned down his extravagant ancestral estate, so his house arrest must take place in what he thought would be his temporary residence, the still extravagant but slightly less so Hotel Metropole Moscow. He even has to vacate the fancy suite he's been staying in for a small, dingy attic room that was formerly servants' quarters. However, he has the run of the hotel otherwise, including its fine dining facilities, which, even in the midst of famine, maintain a steady supply of food so the Soviet regime can keep up appearances for foreign visitors. If Ewan McGregor as a Russian noble may not seem to be the most natural match, then the idea that a modern audience would easily and readily sympathise with a rich, privileged protagonist who happens to become slightly less rich and privileged is perhaps even less obvious. Add in the fact that we spend most of the series almost entirely absorbed in the Count's character, stuck in one location, and it might seem like a hard sell. It speaks to the strength of McGregor's performance that this turns out not to be the case. A Gentleman in Moscow is compelling, amusing, and at times very moving. And while the sets, costumes, dialogue, and supporting cast all offer solid contributions, it's McGregor's performance that the series really hinges on and succeeds by. Alexander is a character who refuses to let his problems get the better of him. Master your circumstances or be mastered by them is his motto. He doesn't just put on a brave face, he presents a downright delighted one. Moving through the world, or rather the confines of the hotel, with a glint in his eye and a twitch in his magnificent moustache. McGregor brings just the right amount of wit and whimsy to it all, and you can't help but be charmed right along with the staff and guests of the Metropole, with one or two notable exceptions. Crucially, McGregor expertly holds the line that prevents the character, and the series on the whole, from slipping into full twee territory. His strongest moments are often his quietest ones, when the Count doesn't let his chirpy facade slip so much as shimmer slightly. His true, sometimes very dark, feelings flicker out in McGregor's micro-expressions, which are all the more powerful for their smallness. Such subtlety also means that the few instances when the Count can express the full depth of his feelings, his despair and fear and rage, pack even more of a gut punch. McGregor draws out a deceptively easy chemistry with his scene partners, from the ensemble cast who populate the Metropole staff, to his on-again, off-again romantic dalliance with actress Anna Urbanova, played by McGregor's real-life wife, Mary Elizabeth Winstead, and especially with his Javert-esque Soviet warden Osip Glebnikov, gruffly embodied by English actor Johnny Harris. But where McGregor and the show shines brightest is in the surprising connections Alexander makes with two young girls. The first is Nina Kulikova, played by Alexa Goodall, And after a time jump, Leah Balmforth, who lives at the hotel and offers her extensive knowledge of every room and passageway and a key to unlock them all, to Alexander in exchange for his stories of now defunct princesses and elaborate parties and the occasional shared meal. Alexander is later introduced to another girl, Sophia, played at different ages by sisters Billy and Beau Gadsden, who is quieter and less light than Nina, but intriguing and special in her own way. Alexander, who becomes a sort of surrogate father to her, and McGregor's performance expertly sees him navigate the journey from a befuddled babysitter trying his best to an utterly devoted parent willing to take on anything and anyone for his child. If Alexander and Nina's dynamic forms the heart of the show early on, Alexander and Sophia's connection fills that heart to bursting and breaks it right open. In A Gentleman in Moscow, the setting of Soviet Russia and the Hotel Metropole are merely a backdrop for what is ultimately an intimate tale of found family, parenthood, and the importance of human connection, told with a little twinkle and a lot of care in the performance of Ewan McGregor. And A Gentleman in Moscow is now streaming at SBS On Demand. And that was A Gentleman in Moscow is Ewan McGregor at his best. It was written by Jenna Guillaume, published on sbs.com.au on May the 14th, 2026.
0: Very good. Thanks, Paul. It certainly sounds as though it will be worth a glance to see how it proceeds. Good cast, etc. All right. Time, 29 minutes after 1 o'clock. Time for a station break, and then we'll be back with you for the second half hour of reading.
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0: And welcome back, one and all, and with the time at 1:31. You're with Paula Winspear, Ray Whelan, on Afternoon Live this Friday, 15th of May, through the Vision Australia Radio Network. And we hope you are relaxed and enjoying a nice cuppa of something or other. All right, our first read in this second half hour is a shared item. It's just a little bit longer, but not too long. We, Paula and I, will share the read. I'll start off, take it to about the halfway point, and Paula will finish off. Now, having said all of that, the read is the item titled, not a cough, but Canon by Lee Lay becomes first graphic novel to win the Stella Prize. The item is taken from the ABC online. It's dated May 13. When Lee Lay published her graphic novel Canon, she had no idea how it would land with readers. "I never can tell what is going to resonate," she tells ABC Arts. It turns out the author had little reason to worry. Not only has Canon enjoyed critical and commercial success, but it has also been shortlisted for several literary prizes, including the 2026 Victorian Premier's Literary Awards and the Carol Shields Prize for Fiction, a Canadian award due to be announced in June. Now, Canon has won the 2026 Stella Prize, a literary award for women and non-binary authors, worth $60,000. It's the first time a graphic novel has won the prize in its 14-year history. Lay, an Australian cartoonist based in Tahiti Cay, Montreal, Canada, suspects Canon is a story suited to the times. "This book is a portrait of anger," she says. Lay wrote it against the turbulent backdrop of the COVID-19 pandemic, the resurgence of the Black Lives Matter movement, and the Israeli invasion of Gaza. "Those things have really marked me," she says. "I feel like the world has completely changed from what I knew it to be in the last 10 years. Right now," she says, "a book exploring the value and the instructiveness of anger is timely." Lay, wearing a Palestinian keffiyeh, accepted the award from Dame Quentin Bryce at a ceremony in Brisbane. She told the audience she had questioned the value of creating art when she felt she could, or should, instead be helping neighbours or protesting in the street. Winning the Stella, however, made her consider the idea that her work matters to her readers. Canon is a story about small-scale human follies and the excruciating process of learning and growing through them, she says. "It's also a book about love and about rage, and those are two emotions that have fueled my efforts as an artist and as an organizer for the past many years. And if I must think about the fact that this book is landing for somebody else, then my big hope is that it acts as a catharsis and an encouragement to experience some real love or some real anger, and that one might use that for something worthwhile." They also acknowledge the historic nature of her win. "It's a complicated but great honour to be the first trans person accepting the award in a moment when anti-trans rhetoric has become such a major fascist playing card." The Stella Prize judges praised Canon for its humour and pathos. "This is a novel of immense skill and power that uses words and the visual language of comics to construct a complex and pleasingly unresolved story that readers can't put down," says Judges Chair Sophie Gee.

0: creative director Fiona Sweet, who calls Canon a triumph of the form, hopes the book's win exposes the form to new readers. Canon is a story about the complexities of relationships, and one's not often at the forefront of women's stories about women's friendships and the movement of friendships through life and conflict, she said in a statement. It's a beautifully intimate story of forgiveness, gentleness, queerness, and care. Canon is the novel's protagonist, a hard worker, a chef with a flair for flavour, and a diligent granddaughter who looks out for her difficult grandfather, explains Kate Evans, host of ABC Radio National's The Bookshelf. To the outside world, Canon is, in the words of her friend Trish, a small, quiet, and Chinese. But underneath this impassive exterior, is roiling emotion as Canon takes on more and more as she tries to please the people around her. Trish, Canon's best friend since high school, calls out her tendency to take on other people's problems. "You're what, patient and virtuous and long-suffering," Trish says in a heated moment. "There's no virtue in being so solitary and self-effacing and resentful." As Canon and Trish navigate a rocky patch in their long-standing relationship, the novel makes the case that friendship is worth fighting for. Lay says both Stone Fruit, her debut graphic novel, longlisted for Stella in 2022, and Canon emerged from conversations with friends. "I'm lucky enough to be surrounded by a bunch of thoughtful, overthinking people in my life. And often we end up talking about the same things," she says. Around 2019, two themes Lay had noticed emerging in these discussions were the fragility and longevity of friendship and elder care. In the queer circles in which Lay came of age, it was understood that romantic relationships break, but friendships are supposed to last forever, and they're supposed to be like family, and they're supposed to be indispensable. But time, she discovered, takes a toll. After 5, 10, 15 years, the day-to-day dirt of life comes in and constantly challenges the fabric of those relationships, Lay says.
1: She has come to learn that friendships are simultaneously so much more fragile and so much more precious than I thought they were. I'm struck by that over and over as I figure out how to be an adult, and I wanted to write about it. Lay says she's shocked as a major literary prize has gone to a graphic novel, a relatively under-recognised form in Australia. "It wasn't so long ago that my agent was trying to pitch it," she says. "Most publishing houses don't have visual acquisitions at all, or have closed their visual acquisitions. And so I'm very grateful to Girimondo for taking the risk. This is their first graphic novel since they published Blue by Pat Grant in 2012. Graphic novels are costly to produce for both authors and publishers. The drawing of a graphic novel takes years, Lay says. I can generally work at the pace of about a page a day, and then that is interrupted by any other gigs that I have to take on for money. Lay describes the twin processes of writing and illustrating as inextricable. I tend to start scripting as much as I can to get the structure sorted and all the preliminary scene building and dialogue, and then I'll start drawing it, she says. And then, unlike traditional prose, you can't edit in the same way that you can with a book, and so that creates its own challenges. Ideally, you write as rigorously and carefully as you can before you start drawing, but ultimately it will necessitate throwing out tens of pages. In both canon and stone fruit,

0: Lay restricted herself to writing only dialogue, a constraint that helped creatively but added another layer of difficulty to the writing process. When I'm trying to do essentially a psychological portrait, in this case of someone who is quite stoic and doesn't talk very much, and I only have dialogue as my tool, that is challenging, she says. I found myself really grating up against that restriction a lot in this book. Lay looked to other techniques to depict Cannon's inner world, such as magical realism. In moments of emotion or stress, for example, black and white birds, symbols of rage and intuition only Cannon can see, appear in the frame. Even things like composition, having visual objects crowding in on a person to represent a sense of overwhelm, can be really helpful, Lay says. From a reading perspective, I think it's quite intuitive. Since 2016, Lay has lived in Canada, where the comic scene is much larger. It became quite clear to me that it wasn't going to be possible to be a cartoonist in a practical sense in Australia, she says. There are a lot more commercial avenues in Canada and in the US in general to be a cartoonist. Although she wears many different hats, Lay says her big romance is with the graphic novel format. I love the writing process just as much as I love the drawing, and so the more I spend on that, the happier I am creatively. But so far, writing graphic novels full-time has not been an option. Financial necessity splits my time, she says. I don't consider books as the things that makes the money. If they do, lovely, but the bill-paying jobs tend to be illustration gigs. Lay says the $60,000 prize money, which is taxable, will buy her time, a precious resource for an author. This is rent and food for as long as I can stretch it, which living in Montreal is probably longer than it would be in Australia. After hustling to publish her previous two graphic novels as quickly as possible, she is looking forward to now taking more time on her next book, slowing down to research, consult friends and mentors, and chew on the idea for as long as she needs before putting pen to paper. Will be a luxury, she says. That feels like a real treat. And that was Cannon by Lee Lay. It becomes first graphic novel to win the Stella Prize. And that was written, well, it was published on the abc.net.au on May the 13th, 2026.
1: We move to the conversation online for our next item. Paramedics are facing more danger on the job. Here's how to protect them. The authors of the item are Erin Smith and Cameron Anderson. Both are from La Trobe University. Paramedics face the threat of violence every day. Just this month, two Victorian paramedics were assaulted. One was stabbed and another pregnant paramedic punched after saving a patient's life. Authorities warn these incidents are part of an appalling trend of escalating violence against paramedics. And they're a reminder that violence against paramedics is not a rare or unpredictable event, but a routine occupational risk. And research suggests this risk is rising. So what makes their job so dangerous? And how can we better protect them? Research shows paramedics face some of the highest rates of workplace violence of any profession. One Australian study found nearly 90% of paramedics have experienced workplace violence while delivering care. Verbal abuse is the most common kind, followed by intimidation, physical abuse, sexual harassment, and sexual assault. Paramedics may also be attacked with weapons, including knives and box cutters. Though less common, these acts of violence put paramedics at much greater risk of serious injury, even death. Paramedics are frequently exposed to other risks such as dog attacks and car accidents. They are also more likely to be trapped in unsafe private or public spaces, such as when attending domestic violence scenes. Research suggests there are multiple factors driving the surge in violence against paramedics. One is the high rate of alcohol and drug abuse. Researchers observe a strong link between the substance abuse and violent incidents against paramedics, particularly in overdose and emergency mental health cases. Another factor is a system pressures, such as long ambulance response times and crowded emergency departments. These pressures can make patients, family members, and bystanders more agitated and more likely to lash out at paramedics. Due to workforce shortages in some areas, paramedics may also be forced to treat complex cases or arrive at volatile scenes alone. This leaves them even more vulnerable to assault and other acts of violence. These violent incidents take an immense psychological toll on paramedics. Research shows workplace violence is a key driver of burnout, anxiety, and post-traumatic stress disorder among paramedics. Paramedics are also feeling less safe on the job. A recent trial required New South Wales paramedics to wear body cameras while delivering care. It found frequent exposure to violence had a significant impact on how safe paramedics felt and how emotionally exhausted they were. Participants were also more likely to consider stepping back from frontline roles or leaving the workforce altogether. So protecting paramedics is not just about preventing harm, but also retaining a vital part of our social emergency workforce. So what needs to change? To keep our paramedics safe, governments should strengthen legal protection for paramedics by ensuring assaults carry meaningful, enforceable penalties and intoxication or mental health crises are not routinely used to excuse violence. Train paramedics to de-escalate volatile situations, assess risks and deliver trauma-informed care, and make this training continuous instead of a once-off. Improve communication between paramedics, police and hospitals to ensure key information gets to ambulance crews before they arrive at a scene. Establish a national database recording the prevalence and the patterns of violence against paramedics, including incidents targeting students and early career staff. Ambulance services must also provide ambulance services with better lighting, real-time communication systems and security personnel, particularly when transferring patients to hospital. Foster a workplace culture where reporting violence is encouraged and taken seriously, not dismissed as part of the job. The public can also help by protecting our paramedics by staying calm and giving paramedics space to do their job, following instructions from paramedics, discouraging aggressive behaviour from others, calling 000 if violence is escalating so police can be sent in to support paramedics. And that item, paramedics are facing more danger on the job. Here's how to protect them. Taken from the conversation online of May 14.
0: And this one is plant garlic. Save the leaves. Six things to do in your garden right now. The sun is so soft and slanting at this time of year that everything in the garden glows. The summer glare has disappeared, but the winter flatness is yet to arrive, leaving a window that is relaxed and radiant. Plants that have been actively growing for months are now casually rambling into each other with the late autumn colours, lifting the mood even higher. It's a moment to savour, but it's also a moment to get working, because the longer you look, the more you see all the jobs that need doing. Here's what to do in your garden now. Plant. While everyone makes a beeline for nurseries in spring when growth is running rampant, late autumn is actually the better time to get planting. Buy trees, shrubs and perennials now and tuck them into the ground so their roots have time to start getting established while the soil is moist and before they're subjected to the stresses of a dry, hot summer. Plant spring flowering bulbs, including alliums, tulips, bluebells and daffodils, and they will explode from the soil in a few months' time. Assess your garden for gaps that need filling or for failing to thrive plants that might be removed to make way for new fare that will be more sturdy and satisfying. Decide where you could do with more shade, screening and other shapes in the garden. Think about exactly the sort of garden in which you would want to linger. Propagate. For some plants, you don't need to visit a nursery at all, but can create a bounty of new seedlings in your backyard for free. Saving seeds, dividing and taking cuttings are all effective ways of bumping up stocks, with the resulting repetition also helping to create a sense of cohesion across the garden. Everlasting daisies, billy buttons, nicotiana, and scabiosa are just some of the ornamentals from which you can now collect seed, from fully dried flower heads to store for next season's sowing. Take semi-hardwood cuttings of shrubs and perennials with woody stems, including lavender, sage and buddleia, while many perennials, kangaroo paws, sedums, asters and daylilies, for example, can be dug up and divided. Cut back. Many shrubs have put on so much new growth by this point of May that they can start to look out of scale with the plants around them. It's time to sharpen things up and get everything back in balance. But don't go overboard. Keep a looser rein on some shrubs, especially those that suit a natural jagged look. Berberis and rosemary, say, or those that will bloom in winter. Westringia and Caria. Lightly prune hedges as well, but wait until spring to cut them hard, as it is this cut that will encourage the new growth to be thick and bushy. Leave the autumn leaves. Relish in them, and whatever you do, don't send them off in the green waste. Autumn leaves are pure gold in the garden, so leave as many as you can to slowly break down, creating mulch for the soil, habitat for insects, and food for worms. They will aerate your soil and contribute to the wider food web. Pile the rest into wire cages, plastic bags with holes punched through, or the compost, and in a year, if you can wait, they will have reduced into a fine carbon-rich crumble. Weed. No sooner do we get a spot of autumn rain than we get new weeds. In the dryness of summer, you can almost forget you have them, but no such luck now. Pull them as you see them and simply drop them to rot down in place or add them to your compost. But make sure no soil is left exposed in the process. Nettles, fumitory, dandelions and the like can play a role in protecting the soil from the wind, heavy rain and sun. Even plants you don't want can be better than no plants at all. Tend the vegetable garden. Bite the bullet and remove the last of your tomatoes, zucchini, eggplant and other summer produce to make way for cool season fare. Garlic, onions, broad beans, brassicas and leafy greens are just some of the edibles that can be planted or sown now. Keep an eye out for new seedlings of parsley, kale, silver beet and other ready self-seeders that might be emerging of their own accord. Keep your soil rich and lively by adding compost, and if you have beds that you are not planning to use for a couple of months, sow an autumn-winter green manure mix that can then be cut and dug back into the soil before it sets seed. And that was plant garlic, save the leaves, six things to do in your garden right now. That was written by Megan Backhouse and published in The Age on May the 15th, 2026.
1: From the Herald Sun today, excuse me, the following, Delta guided by her North Star. Authors Tiffany Backer and Zoe Smith. Pop princess Delta Goodrum has expressed her gratitude for the messages of Australian spirit she received ahead of a highly anticipated performance in the Eurovision semi-finals this morning. Speaking from Vienna before taking the stage, but after she had performed her anthemic song Eclipse in a spectacular dress rehearsal, Goodrum vowed she would give it a good crack on that global stage. The 41-year-old was set to perform to one of the biggest global audiences of her career as Australia's representative in the Eurovision Strong Song Contest. Goodrum said she had no expectations and was just excited to see her performance come together, saying it would tell a story of love, connection and the magic of when things align. I'm going into it with a lot of love and respect to step into the Eurovision world and just to be proud of what I do and to be able to just have a great time doing what I love to do with everybody on ground, she told ABC Radio. Excuse me. I've been really, really grateful for the amount of messages from people I woke up to this morning, just with so many messages of Australian spirit. And so I feel like I'm taking everybody with me and we're sort of all doing it together, and that's been the general feeling. Well, I think certainly we're all doing it together. We're all in support, great support of Delta as she goes into the grand final of Eurovision. All the best to her. Thank you, folks, for your listening. Always important to have you on board, and we do value it. My thanks to Paul for reading with me. Enjoy your weekend. Take care.

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4: Welcome everyone to this week's edition of The Uncertainty Principle. I'm Sandra Rees, your presenter and reader, and reading with me today is David Walker. Thank you very much for your company, and we hope that you'll enjoy the show that we're bringing to you, and you'll hear all the latest in scientific discoveries and ideas and research from archaeology to zoology and everything in between. And I'll just start by saying a belated happy birthday to the wonderful David Attenborough, who turned 100 on Friday, the 8th of May. Now, in this part of the program, you'll hear articles on the secret sensory life of plants, is Venice sinking, drug shows promise for Parkinson's disease, and I'm going to start by reading a story from an amazing scientific scientist who has done made quite an extraordinary contribution to venom research. And the article's entitled Snakes Alive, One Man's Quest to Help Deliver an Anti-Venom. And it's by Oliver Millman, and it's in the Guardian Weekly of the 17th of April. As we overheat and degrade our planet, more people are set to come in contact, sometimes fatally, with venomous snakes. One man hopes to provide an unusual solution to this. After subjecting himself to 200 intentional snake bites to his body. For nearly 20 years, Tim Freed, who's now 58, allowed some of the most lethal snakes in the world to bite him so he could build up an immunity that could one day be developed into a universal anti-venom. This extraordinary and painful quest, undertaken by a window cleaner with no formal scientific training in the basement of his Wisconsin home, nearly killed him, almost cost him his leg and his finger, and at one point in time put him in a coma. Freed's sacrifices are now poised to help deliver a new broad anti-venom that may avert some of the 138,000 deaths and 400,000 disfigurements and disabilities caused each year by snake bites worldwide, most of them to poorer people in developing countries across Asia and Africa. In total, as many as 5.5 million people globally are bitten by snakes a year. These numbers will climb, studies suggest, as the climate crisis increasingly causes snakes and humans to overlap. Hotter weather alters the habits of snakes as well as people, sometimes bringing us into unwanted contact. Treating snake bites is complicated by the range of different antivenoms required for the several hundred species that can significantly wound a human. But CentiVax, a California vaccine company that Freed now works for, is aiming to produce a near-universal anti-venom using antibodies from Freed that he developed after being bitten so many times. Freed was assailed by the venom of very lethal snakes that would normally kill a horse, says Jacob Glanville, chief executive of CentiVax. A study found that Freed's replicated antibodies can neutralise the toxins from 19 snakes in the elapid family, a group containing about half of all venomous species, including cobras, mambas, taipans, coral snakes and crates. A trial of this antivenom is set to take place on pets in Australia this year before any use in humans. I wanted to make sure this all wasn't in vain, Freed said of his biting marathon. Getting to this point involved a bizarre and almost fatal journey for Freed, who even after being bitten by a garter snake as a five-year-old, didn't shy away from the creatures as he grew up. Instead, from 2001 onwards, he took it upon himself to inject small mixtures of venom and saline hundreds of times to build up an immunity to different snakes before getting them to bite him, usually on the forearm or fingers. I wanted to work out a way to make myself immune, he said. Freed worked as a window cleaner for a living while forging a path as an amateur scientist, with his collection of about 60 snakes kept in the basement of his house in Two Rivers, a small city in Wisconsin. The snakes were acquired from a breeder in Florida who shipped them to him in wooden crates, secured in zip-tied bags. The experiment nearly ended in disaster in the first year, on the 12th of September 2001. Freed allowed himself to be bitten by a monocled cobra and then an Egyptian cobra, two of the most dangerous snakes in the world, in the same hour, causing him to collapse and slip into a coma for several days. If my neighbour wasn't there to call 911, I would have been dead within 15 minutes, he said. Despite the reservations of his wife, and they're now divorced, Freed almost immediately went back to building up his immunity to different snake species. He felt he wanted the authentic experience of being bitten to properly simulate what would happen in a real encounter with a snake. Further brushes with severe injury and death occurred in the following years. Freed passed out with anaphylactic shock several times. One of his fingers turned black and was nearly amputated after being bitten by a rattlesnake before, most seriously, the venom of a monocled cobra caused muscles in his leg to start to disintegrate. The pain of being bitten by a snake is like a bee sting, but 1,000 times worse. It's just horribly painful and there's nothing you can do about it, according to Freed. Each venomous snake species carries its own risk, but the worst, he said, are those such as cobras that deliver necrotic venom that eats away at the body's tissue. In all, Freed received more than 200 bites, about half of them from mambas. A particular triumph for him was becoming immune to the most venomous of all snakes, the inland taipan, a shy serpent that lives in semi-arid areas of Australia and rarely tangles with humans. This is fortunate, as the venom from a single bite of the taipan is enough to kill more than 100 people. Freed, while working in construction and factory jobs, sent details of his experiences to various scientists, but didn't find anyone who would make use of his findings until 2019, when Centivax hired him and started taking his blood in order to isolate his antibodies for the antivenom. The upending of the world's climate, as well as human expansion into snake habitat and shifts in urban development and farming, provides a sense of urgency to the work of delivering antivenom to many of the world's poorest people who will be most at risk. This will take greater funding and better logistics at a time when many international aid budgets are being cut. A 2021 review of antivenom resources found insufficient manufacturing output to meet clinical needs, notably for antivenoms intended for use in regions with a scarcity of producers. Snakes have an evolutionary history stretching back more than 100 million years, long before humans existed or the dinosaurs were snuffed out, and they play a vital role in ecosystems. The onus is on us to find a way to live together harmoniously. And that story about an extraordinary citizen scientist was found in the Guardian Weekly of the 17th of April on pages 30 and 31 and was by Oliver Millman. And now, David, over to you.
5: Well, I've got something a little bit more gentle than that, but nevertheless it might stretch your credibility somewhat. This is an article that appeared in The Conversation on April the 16th, and it's by Samarth Kulresha, a research fellow at the University of Canterbury in New Zealand, and it's titled "The Secret Sensory Life of Plants. Researchers Discover How They Can See, Hear and Feel and Even Remember." Plants are often seen as passive organisms, rooted in one place and largely unable to react to the world around them. But a new field of research is challenging these assumptions and showing that plants are as sophisticated as animals in detecting and adjusting to environmental signals. Plants can perceive light through specialised proteins, detect sound vibrations, and respond to touch via mechanosensitive channels, recognise chemical signals released by their neighbours, and even retain memories of past experience through changes in their DNA. Samarth Kulresha's own research focuses on how plants detect the passage of time as part of their seasonal cycle, but that is merely one aspect of a major reconsideration of their sensory capacity and the parallels with animal senses. Plants can see colours. Anyone who has noticed a flower turning its head to track the sun knows that plants can detect light. Like animals, plants sense light signals using specialised receptors, each for a different wavelength or colour of light. For example, phytochromes detect red and far red light, and cytochromes and phototropins respond to blue and ultraviolet light. Their senses transform light cues into molecular signals to coordinate the plant's daily circadian rhythms. Emerging research now suggests trees can even identify the summer solstice, the longest day of the year. This cue may act as a seasonal switch, triggering a transition in key physiological processes such as leaf aging and bud setting. Kulresha's own research identified a specific gene known as early flowering 3 in the European beech tree, Fagus sylvatica, which seems to control seasonal responses such as energy storage, changes in plant hormone signals, and preparing for winter. But light detection is only one sense plants use to perceive the world. Plants can also listen. Studies show how they detect vibrations caused by chewing insects or the buzz of pollinating bees, and they respond to the sound of flowing water by directing roots towards it. Plants can also generate their own vibrations. When under stress, tobacco and tomato plants emit ultrasonic clicks that provide information about the plant's condition, including the level of hydration or injury. These clicks can be heard using a sound recorder. Scientists also documented what happens when they play sound to, when they played sounds to plants. They observed changes in the membranes of their cells and chemical signalling along ion channels. While plants do not have nerves, these channels function in a similar way, acting as tiny gateways to transmit information in and out of cells. The exact receptors plants use to perceive sound remains unclear, but we are now investigating whether they sense vibrations through tiny hair-like structures on the leaf surface. Beyond vibrations, plants also respond directly to physical touch, often in striking ways. The familiar examples include the touch-me-not plant Mimosa pudica or the Venus flytrap, which respond to touch by rapidly closing their leaves. These examples illustrate the plant's ability to perceive and respond to mechanical stimuli. But beyond these rapid movements, plants also detect rain and damage caused by browsing herbivores. The latter prompts the plants to activate defense responses, such as the production of toxins or depositing lignin to make themselves less palatable. Just like animals, plants contain specialized proteins to detect these physical forces. These mechanical sensing proteins convert physical stimuli into biochemical signals, often through calcium signaling. Plants remember the past to decide the future. Changes in temperature provide a good example of plants remembering that winter has passed. remembering cold temperatures helps them flower at the right time when spring arrives. As observed in animals, these memories are stored through epigenetic mechanisms, that is, chemical changes to DNA that do not affect the basic genetic code. Epigenetic changes alter the way genes are packaged and read, creating a molecular record of the past conditions. In New Zealand, for example, trees remember temperatures from previous summers to synchronise their reproduction across entire forests, a phenomenon known as masting. Masting triggers widespread seed production and subsequent pest outbreaks that can threaten native wildlife. Researchers revealed that removable markers generate temporary chemical tags that can switch genes off. This allows masting plants to carry information from one year to the next. Together, these findings show that plants can see, hear, feel, and remember in ways that parallel our own sensory systems. Far from being passive or unresponsive, plants respond to environmental clues in sophisticated and complex ways. Rethinking plant life in this way challenges long-held ideas about intelligence, awareness, and communication in the natural world. So, as I said, that might stretch your credibility a bit, but that appeared in the Conversation on April the 16th this year.
4: Thanks very much, David. Very intriguing. You're on The Uncertainty Principle on Vision Australia Radio. Now for some health news, and this article is entitled Drug Shows Promise for Parkinson's. And it's by Carissa Wong, and it's from The New Scientist of the 18th of April on page 8. A mysterious drug has improved the mobility and balance of mice with Parkinson's-like symptoms. The drug works by boosting the brain's waste disposal system to remove toxic protein clumps, but the researchers behind the work aren't yet revealing what the treatment is, referring to it only as Compound X. We aim to put some intellectual property protection around the repurposing of Compound X, as it has shown significant findings so far and could become the first disease-modifying treatment for Parkinson's disease, says Zhao Yan at the Swinburne University of Technology in Melbourne. Parkinson's disease, which affects more than 10 million people worldwide, is associated with the loss of nerve cells in parts of the brain that help control movement. This is thought to be due to a build-up of a misfolded form of protein called alpha-synuclein. Studies suggest that this accumulates due to impairments in the brain's waste disposal system, known as the glymphatic system. But it was unclear whether boosting this system eased symptoms. To explore this, Yan and her colleagues turned to a novel mouse model of Parkinson's. The approach, which they previously developed, involves repeatedly putting a couple of drops containing misfolded alpha-synuclein up the noses of mice. From there, the protein spreads into and around the brain, causing increasingly severe mobility issues. This replicates Parkinson's much more accurately than any other models where symptoms are induced via brain damage, such as toxin exposure, without replicating the alpha-synuclein clumps we see in people, says Yan. She presented the study findings at the Oxford Glymphatic and Brain Clearance Symposium in the UK in April. The team exposed 20 mice to weekly doses of alpha-synuclein for 4 months. 2 months in, half the mice were given Compound X, a drug that has been approved by the US Food and Drug Administration, 4 times a week. This group also received a chemical called methylcellulose that helps the drug dissolve. Compound X has been shown to boost slow brain waves, a key driver of glymphatic function, but no study has directly explored its effect on brain waste clearance before, says Yan. The remaining mice received methylcellulose alone, acting as the controls. The degree of Parkinson's progression in the mice was roughly equivalent to when people with Parkinson's disease are at an early stage of condition, where they may be experiencing changes in smell or sleep, says Yan. All the mice then completed a mobility test in which they were placed at the top of a thin pole and had to carefully turn their body to make their way down. In the compound X group, 80% of the mice completed the task successfully, compared with just 10% in the control group. Another movement task required the mice to balance on a rotating rod for 5 minutes. Nearly all of those that received compound X stayed on the whole time, whereas mice in the control group fell off after about 3 minutes on average. Further analysis revealed that compound X boosted slow brain waves during deep sleep, enhancing the flow of the fluid through the glymphatic system. This also reduced the number of alpha-synuclein clumps in the mice's motor cortex, a brain region that controls movement, by 40% more, or on average compared with methylcellulose alone. I think this is very important, says Wenju Juan at Johns Hopkins University in Maryland in America. We need compounds or therapies that can delay or slow down the disease. Available treatments in the clinic temporarily relieve symptoms. None of them really slow down or change the disease. The team hopes to get regulatory approval to trial the drug in people within the next year. The long-term aim would be to treat people at the earliest phase of the disease, as this would have the biggest benefit, says Jan. And that article was entitled Drug Shows Promise for Parkinson's and was in the New Scientist of the 18th of April on page 8, and it was by Carissa Wong. And now David's going to tell us about something completely different. Is Venice sinking? David, what have you found? Is it or not?
5: Yes, it is. So this article, Venice is Sinking, appeared in The Conversation on April 22nd this year. And it's by Robert Nichols, Marjolaine Husnood and Piero Leonello. And it sort of bridges the past and the future. Venice has coexisted with the sea throughout its 1,500-year history, perhaps better than any other city on Earth. Yet over the past century, it has flooded increasingly often as the sea rises and the city itself sinks under its own weight. These authors have recently published an analysis of the various options Venice has to ensure its long-term survival. Their study compared a range of possible strategies against different degrees of sea level rise. These include maintaining the current system of mobile barriers, building ring dikes to separate the city from the lagoon in which it sits, enclosing the whole lagoon within a much larger defence system, or, in the most extreme case, relocating much of the city and its population inland. Each option becomes relevant at different points of sea level rise. The city's flood defences have already been upgraded substantially at a cost of 6 billion euros. This involves a series of huge steel gates attached to the seafloor known as the Mose barriers. When raised, these barriers effectively seal off the Venetian lagoon from the wider Mediterranean Sea. Mose barriers mean the flood risk is currently manageable, but the frequency of their use is rising. In the first 5 years of use, between 2020 and 2025, the system was closed for 108 high waters, while in the first 2 months of 2026, it was activated 30 times. And as sea levels continue to climb, it would need to be closed more and more often, potentially for weeks at a time each year. This creates a series of problems. Frequent closures would disrupt shipping and tourism, alter the lagoon's ecology, and would require major new systems for sewage treatment and huge pumps to maintain lagoon water levels. A system designed for occasional protection risks becomes a semi-permanent barrier, something it was never intended to be. With additional measures, such as raising the city by injecting seawater into the rocks deep underground, reversing the subsistence to some degree, these barriers could remain effective for some time, perhaps even after a metre of sea level rise. But even under relatively low levels of global warming, the sea is projected to keep rising for centuries, eventually pushing beyond what the barriers can handle. At that point, many radical measures may be necessary. Building a ring of dikes around the city would physically separate Venice from the lagoon, but may be necessary by the end of this century. A fully enclosed lagoon, protected by a much larger super levee and supported by continual pumping, could protect the city from up to 10 metres of sea level rise, but at severe cost to the living lagoon. The only other option is to relocate the city to safer ground. This may be necessary beyond about 5 metres of sea level rise, which is projected to occur after 2300. There are difficult choices ahead. The financial cost of these choices is substantial. We use the cost of the Mohs barriers and other previous engineering projects, adjusted for inflation, to estimate the cost of each adaptation strategy. Dikes could cost between 500 million euros and 4.5 billion euros. Closing the lagoon with a super levee would initially cost more than 30 billion, and relocating the city could cost up to 100 billion euros. But costs aren't the only issue. How do you even put a price on the cultural value of Venice? Especially as none of these measures will be able to sustain Venice as we see it in the long term. Adaptation can maintain change up to a certain point. Beyond that, we are no longer preserving the present. Rather, we are designing a fundamentally different future. This analysis shows that there is no optimum adaptation strategy. Any approach involves trade-offs between the well-being and safety of Venice's residents, economic prosperity, the future of the lagoon's ecosystem, heritage preservation, and the region's tradition and culture. In addition, many of these measures may take decades to fully implement, so early planning is essential. At least Venice is thinking about these things in a long-term way. Most vulnerable coastal areas elsewhere are not. In fact, many continue to attract businesses and people, even as rising sea gradually narrows the range of viable long-term options. With its long and unique history, Venice has particular engineering and science-based challenges, but all low-lying coastal areas should recognise the danger of long-term sea level rise, and they should start preparing now. And so that article appeared in The Conversation on April the 22nd this year.
4: Yes, I've been in Venice when the Acqua Alta was there, and certainly St Mark's Piazza was flooded. Quite incredible to see. Now, this article is also about water and the environment. It's entitled More Signs That Key Ocean Current is Slowing Around the Atlantic. It's by Alec Lun, and it's from The New Scientist of the 18th of April on page 5. Buoy measurements show that the Atlantic Meridional Overturning Circulation, shortened to the AMOC, which moderates Europe's climate, is weakening at 4 different latitudes, the strongest evidence yet that this system of ocean currents could be heading towards collapse. The AMOC brings warm, salty water from the Gulf of Mexico to the North Atlantic, keeping temperatures in Western Europe milder than in Canada or Russia. The dense water then cools and sinks, moving south along the western side of the Atlantic. Analysis of old ocean temperature readings suggests the AMOC has weakened 15% since 1950, and some computer modelling has warned it could shut down within decades. But scientists have been measuring it directly for only about 2 decades. Now a study in the Western Atlantic has shown more convincingly that the AMOC is slowing. The Atlantic circulation is weakening at the western boundary, and we use multiple latitudes of the basin array data to confirm that such a signal from the western boundary is consistent across the wider North Atlantic, says Zhang Zhanjing at the University of Miami in Florida, who led the study. In 2004, the University of Miami and other institutions installed a line of anchored moorings from the Bahamas to the Canary Islands called Rapid Mocha. With this array's measurements of temperature, salinity and velocity, scientists estimate pressure or how much water is stacked up on either side of the Atlantic, says a team member, Shane Ellipott, also at the University of Miami. Water flows from areas of high pressure to areas of low pressure, but is deflected to the right by the counterclockwise rotation of the Earth, driving the overturning circulation. Changes in pressure, therefore, can indicate changes in the AMOC strength. The study's analysis of the latest rapid MoCA data shows that the flow of the AMOC is declining by about 90,000 cubic metres of water per second each year, a faster rate than previously observed, and they published that finding in Science Advances. That means that between 2004 and 2003, the AMOC weakened by about 10%. But the uncertainty range of this change in flow is almost as large as the change itself. For this reason, Jing's study also analyses pressure changes at three mooring arrays that have been installed since 2004 in the Western Atlantic off the West Indies, the US East Coast and Nova Scotia in Canada. There it finds an even greater weakening of the Atlantic meridional overturning circulation with much less uncertainty. It's the strongest direct observational evidence so far that the AMOC is weakening, says Stefan Ramstort at the University of Potsdam in Germany. Scientists think fresh water from the melting of the Greenland ice sheet is diluting the dense, salty water of the AMOC, so it sinks more slowly, weakening the southward flow along the bottom of the Western Atlantic. The declining trend observed by the study at four latitudes in the Western Atlantic suggests that this is happening. And that article was entitled "More Signs That Key Ocean Current is Slowing Around the Atlantic." It was by Alec Lund, and it appeared in the New Scientist of the 18th of April on page 5. You're on The Uncertainty Principle with Sandra Rees and David Walker, and we'll return with more fascinating articles about science after the break.
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4: Welcome back to The Uncertainty Principle. In this half of the program, we're going to tell you about helping platypuses keep their beaks above water. Why is Finland so happy? Is this when complex life began? And David's going to start this half rolling by telling us about living in the overshoot age. Thank you, David.
5: Thank you. Yes. Sorry to bring you so much about climate change, but it's obviously a very important topic. And this is an editorial from Nature Climate Change Journal, Volume 16. It was published on the 10th of March this year, and it's titled Living in the Overshoot Age. Overshoot, the temporary crossing of climate targets before warming is reversed, has shifted from theoretical models to an urgent reality. Addressing this challenge requires effective strategies, global collaboration of different stakeholders, and fair governance systems to manage the unprecedented risks. Back in 2015, the Paris Agreement set the goal for nations to hold the temperature increase associated with climate change to under 2 degrees and to pursue efforts to limit warming to 1.5 degrees centigrade relative to pre-industrial baseline. On July the 23rd, 2025, the International Court of Justice ruled that the 1.5 degree temperature target was legally binding and that all states should take aligned actions. Overshoot refers to the temporarily crossing of these lines before backing down through techniques that remove atmospheric carbon from the air. Recent research shows that the 1.5 degree temperature threshold may already have been crossed in 2024, indicating that overshoot is closer than anticipated. The concept has transited from model simulations to a reality that needs to be managed imminently. Naturally, such a transition would require a fundamental shift in our understanding of mitigation, adaptation, and climate governance. To lower and stabilise global temperatures after they exceed climate targets, negative emissions will be essential. This means that carbon dioxide removal options will be a central theme in the age of overshoot, even if there is currently limited knowledge of how the climate system will respond to irreversibility or the effectiveness of different carbon removal techniques. At the same time, many existing or potential carbon removal techniques are developed as carbon credits to offset the emissions that could have been reduced with feasible options. To make carbon dioxide removal meaningful to address the challenges of these overshoots, it must serve critical needs. How far

0: However, knowledge on what effective adaptation planning would look like under overshoot scenarios is immature, except that managing such an impact will be challenging. In fact, although research the community described the potential catastrophic outcomes more than a decade ago, overshoot has been missing from the central stage of climate discussions. One key challenge lies in the adaptation planning today that may not be relevant for overshoot scenarios in the future. For example, the length of the overshoot period could be much longer than the lifetime of infrastructure. Meanwhile, such planning efforts are not designed to address potential irreversible changes such as ice sheet loss or ecosystem service collapse brought by substantial habitat change. Fairness is the central discipline of international climate governance, while allocating responsibility is always a delicate and controversial topic. In a hotter overshoot world, the accountabilities of countries regarding their duties to take actions and avoid worse outcomes needs to be better measured. To do so, it is necessary to balance equity and feasibility. At the same time, understanding of the temporally and spatially distributed effects of overshoot need to be improved, which could have important implications for various aspects of governance, such as loss and damage or carbon dioxide removal quota allocations. The complex nature of overshoot, which consists of dynamic feedback between physical and socioeconomic systems, requires climate research communities to rethink scientific priorities and methodological innovations that could help society deal with the unprecedented and prolonged era we are looking at. Writing in this Nature Climate Change, Tavoni and colleagues overview the historical and current landscape of how overshoot pathways are structured. They further discuss multiple promising avenues for a new generation of models and scenarios that could support successful climate action plans. Beyond scientific research, addressing overshoot would need collaboration between different stakeholders, including government, local communities, and the private sector. In this context, further complexity emerges as the concept of overshoot means different things to different people, that is, scientists, politicians, and practitioners. A discussion around managing overshoot requires consideration of what kind of legal and political reform is needed to guarantee sustainable climate action, to ensure a more just distribution of impacts and mitigation effects, and so that future generations are not left with an unmanageable carbon debt. And that was an editorial published in Nature Climate Change, Volume 16, on the 10th of March this year.
1: Thanks, David. And now for a local story. And this one came from The Age of the 30th of April on page 3 by Bianca Hall, who's the environment and climate reporter. And it's entitled, Helping Platypuses Keep Their Beaks Above Water. Along Monbulk Creek in Melbourne's southeast, a platypus forages for prey. It's busy business being a platypus. Usually she eats 20 to 30% of her body weight every day. If she's lactating and caring for young, she will need to eat a hefty 80% of her body weight. No one knows for sure how many of these elusive creatures remain in this section of the creek, but Melbourne Waterways and Wetlands Research Manager Rhys Coleman estimates there could be as few as 30. In nearby Fernie Creek, no platypuses have been detected since 1997, while in the Upper Dandenong Creek, none have been detected since 2011. But at Monbulk Creek, there is still hope. During the most recent survey conducted last month, researchers captured and released 8 platypuses, including a juvenile female. The discovery of the young platypus was heartening, Coleman said, offering the prospect for future generations of this vulnerable species. It's always a great relief to see that they're breeding, and that is obviously a big focus for us, to try and create conditions where they can breed, he said. The Victorian government listed the platypus as a threatened species in 2021, after a number of localised populations became extinct during and after the millennial drought. Against this backdrop, Melbourne Water

0: in partnership with organisations including the University of Melbourne, Yarra Rangers Council and South East Water, is making a concerted effort to protect the isolated Monbulk Creek population. With $4 million in funding and support from the Victorian Government, Melbourne Water is installing an Australia-first smart water initiative that aims to regulate water levels in the creek. During heavy rains, stormwater systems that lead to the creek can erode creek walls and rapidly increase water levels, trapping and drowning platypuses in their burrows. Climate change means the risk of drought and low flows is also increasing. Under the scheme, households near the creek have been offered free rain tanks that will connect to smart technology. Sensors in the tanks, creek and nearby lakes will give authorities the ability to monitor water levels and need in real time. Ahead of predicted heavy rains, the tanks can be partially emptied to capture rooftop rain flows and manage the flow in stormwater into the creek. During dry times, the tanks will release flows into a parched creek. It's hoped the strategy will also help the myriad creatures, including crustaceans and water bugs, consumed by platypuses. They're really sensitive to having enough water in a stream, and one of the reasons is they need so much to eat. Pretty much from the dusk to dawn, they go out and feed, Coleman said. And one of the big things we're focusing on is topping up those dry weather flows in autumn to be able to sustain the food and help the females recover and get ready for the next season. And that nice little story was entitled Helping Platypuses Keep Their Beaks Above Water, and it came from The Age on the 30th of April on page 3. And now over to David.
1: Well, I have a nice little story. It appeared in Science Advisor on the 26th of April, and it's by Fee Jacobs, and it's entitled, Why is Finland So Happy? Finland is the happiest country in the world. At least it was just ranked that way for the ninth year in a row by the 2026 World Happiness Report. So what do Finns have going for them that the rest of the world does not? If you ask Anna-Marie Lundqvist, a population health researcher at the Finnish Institute of Health and Welfare, the nation's abundant natural beauty and publicly funded school system probably doesn't hurt. But Lundqvist and her colleagues are interested in understanding what shapes human well-being on a deeper level, including how those factors may change over time. And so that's the goal behind Future Finland, a study the Finnish Institute of Health and Welfare launched last month that aims to follow an entire generation of children born in the country between 2026 and 2029 for the next 100 years. While Finland has a long history of similar population-based research, Lundqvist said that this new cohort, expected to include roughly 200,000 children and their families, is poised to capture today's rapidly changing society. If we think about the kind of world we had 20 or 30 years ago, she explains, it was totally different. We need a new birth cohort so that we can answer the challenges we are facing today. The project will rely in large part on Finland's comprehensive national registers, which already record data related to health, education, income, and other factors that influence well-being. Researchers will supplement this data with questionnaires and blood samples collected during pregnancy and infancy. So how does the Institute for Health and Welfare plan to keep this ambitious study running for an entire century? As Lundqvist explains, the effort is funded by the Finnish Cultural Foundation, which has pledged up to 40 years of funding. Of course, with a project of this magnitude, the future is far from guaranteed. This is a huge effort, says Lundqvist. We have done a lot of smaller studies, but nothing like this before. So it's very important that we have this funding for a long time to get it done, she said. And while some researchers might balk at the idea of joining a study when they know they won't be around to witness the results, Lundqvist finds it inspiring to consider how best to support the next generation of scientists. This is a once-in-a-lifetime opportunity, she says, and it's very special for all of us. And so that article, Why is Finland So Happy?, was published in Science Advisor on the 26th of April.
0: Thank you, David. You're on The Uncertainty Principle on Vision Australia Radio. Now from happiness to paleontology. We're covering everything today. And this article is entitled, Is This When Complex Life Began? It's by James Woodford, and it comes from The New Scientist of the 11th of April on page 4. A huge and beautifully preserved suite of fossils discovered in China has cast doubt on the idea that complex life dramatically flourished during a rapid burst of evolution known as the Cambrian explosion. This event, spanning roughly 541 million to 513 million years ago, is when most of the animal groups alive today are thought to have first appeared, along with a bizarre array of evolutionary experiments that later went extinct. In the preceding period, known as the Ediacaran, it was thought that life was much less complex, but that is contradicted by the new fossil site at Yunnan province, known as Jiangxuan Biota, which includes more than 700 fossils dating from 554 to 537 million years ago. The discovery shows that Cambrian-type animal communities did not appear suddenly, but already had clear foundations and transitional forms by the end of the Ediacaran, says Garong Li at Yunnan University in Kunming in China, who led the team behind the discovery. Ross Anderson at the University of Oxford, another team member, says the surprising complexity of fossils raises questions about whether the Cambrian explosion was more of a slow burn. We are certainly revealing a more complex picture about the beginnings of the explosion of animal diversity and when that happened, said Anderson. When Lee began looking at the site in mid-2022, all he was expecting to find was algae. Instead, the researchers found a range of creatures known as bilaterians, animals with bilateral symmetry, of which only a few examples from the Ediacaran had been found before. They included two new species of deuterostomes, a major group that includes vertebrates, indicating that this group was already diverse in the Ediacaran period, and they published that finding in the journal Science. Some of the fossils have been identified as cambroernids, a group with coiled bodies and filamentous tentacles that weren't known to exist before the Cambrian. There are also fossils similar to the Cambrian organism Margaritia that resembles a tube with holes in the wall, making it look overall like an animal living inside a ventilation pipe, says Lee. He says the most common fossil the team found is an animal that anchored itself to the seabed at one end and had a tubular appendage that could be extended outward at the other. This suggests an animal that lived attached to the seafloor and stretched out this structure to feed, says Lee. Another form is a sausage-shaped worm with a short, thick, curved body, clearly indicating the ability to move. These animals are both strange and oddly familiar, he says, and may represent evolutionary experiments from a phase when life was exploring different body plans and ecological adaptations. They already possess key features seen in modern animals, such as a mouth, a gut, a proboscis or pharynx, but the way these structures are combined is unlike most of the animals living today, says Lee. In other words, overall, their overall appearance is strange. They still possess the basic body modules seen in modern animals. Joy Moisiuk at Manitoba University Museum in Winnipeg, Canada, says the abrupt appearance of most modern animal body plans in the early Cambrian fossil period has been a persistent conundrum for paleontologists for centuries. There's good reason to think that their ancestral forms should be found in the preceding period, the Ediacaran, and the hints of these ancestors have been accumulating over the past several decades, says Moisiuk. The preservation of the specimens is a bit coarse, so we're missing some fine details, but there are some distinctly animal-looking forms among them. Although these fossils suggest certain animal groups were present prior to the Cambrian period, they don't invalidate the idea of the Cambrian explosion, he says. Rather, they give us better time constraint on the probable beginning of this evolutionary radiation, with a divergence of animal body plans likely taking place over a mere 30 million years spanning the Ediacaran-Cambrian boundary. Han Seng at the Chinese Academy of Sciences says, if verified as animals, these fossils could reshape our understanding of early animal evolution. And that article is entitled, Is This When Complex Life Began? And it came from the New Scientist of the 11th of April, and it was written by James Woodford. Thank you, David.
1: Well, I have another take on the complexity of life and how it evolved. And this is an article that appeared in the Science Advisor website on the 20th of April this year. And it's titled, Some Fungi Don't Keep All Their DNA in the One Place. Some 2.5 to 1.5 billion years ago, some single-celled organisms evolved a new trait. They started packaging their genomes into little pouches called nuclei. Now, the cells of all sorts of living things, from unicellular algae to humans, keep their genomes in these special organelles. And importantly, they keep at least one full set of chromosomes in every single nucleus. Sometimes a cell has more than one nucleus inside it. For example, our skeletal muscle cells are formed by the fusion of multiple cells, leading to long muscle tubes with many nuclei. But each of these nuclei contain the entire genome of that animal. Even sperm and egg cells have nuclei containing one set of chromosomes, and things tend to go awry during development if either gamete has too many chromosomes or too few. And this has led to what biologists now refer to as the one nucleus, one full genome rule. But some fungi apparently didn't get the memo. Last year, researchers reported that two related species of white mold, both plant pathogens, split their chromosomes seemingly haphazardly between multiple nuclei. Sclerotinia scleriotorum separates its 16 chromosomes between two nuclei, while Botrytis cinerea distributes its 18 chromosomes across four or five nuclei. Now, that same team of researchers adds the non-pathogenic red bread mold Neurospora crassa to the list, a species from which a completely different branch of the fungal tree family that split from the group containing the white molds some 287 million years ago. That this escaped scientists' notice for so long is especially surprising given that Neurospora crassa is a model organism that has been extensively studied since the mid-20th century and was among the first filamentous fungi to have its whole genome sequenced. After discovering the two white molds, the researchers wondered how many other fungi might divide up their chromosomes between nuclei. They searched the literature for species that are known to have two or more nuclei in their spores, especially ones where single nucleus cells are not often viable. Neurospora crassa immediately jumped to the top of the suspect list. The team then stained the cell's chromosomes and carefully counted the number in each nucleus. To be even more sure, they used a strain that had glowing histones, which provide clearer pictures of the chromosomes, and again, they came up with odd numbers of chromosomes per different nuclei. Finally, they specifically tagged two different putative chromosomes with different fluorescent markers. The two never appeared in the same nucleus, confirming that the genome is split apart. This should be particularly problematic for sexual reproduction, noted cell biologist Timothy Mitchison and William Sullivan in a Science Perspective last year. Although fungi don't produce sperm and eggs like we do, they still create reproductive cells called spores, and that each spore contains a complete set of chromosomes. So somehow these spores simply settle and grow, which is asexual reproduction, and sometimes they're combined with other spores, which is sexual reproduction. Either way, a spore not having a complete set of chromosomes would be an issue. So these fungi must have some way of reassembling their chromosomes during the spore-making process. The failure to do so could explain why up to 60 to 90% of Neurospora crassospores with just one nucleus are not viable. These findings lead to more questions than answers. How do the nuclei coordinate to ensure proper gene expression? How do they ensure a complete set of chromosomes ends up in the next generation of spores? And perhaps most perplexingly, why do they even do this in the first place? What benefit does splitting the genome provide to make up for the myriad risks of such an arrangement? The team suspects other multinucleate fungi may also wrap their genomes in similar chunks. Studying these organisms, they write, could provide important insights into the extensiveness of this phenomenon and advance our understanding of chromosome biology and gene evolution. And that appeared in Science Advisor on the 20th of April this year.
0: And that tongue-twisting sort of article brings us to the end of our program. That's all we've got time for today. Thank you very much for joining us. We hope that you've enjoyed the show. We've certainly enjoyed bringing it to you. You've been listening to The Uncertainty Principle on Vision Australia Radio with Sandra Rees and David Walker. The show will return at the same time next week. Until then, goodbye from the team.

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0: Hello and welcome to Hear This. I'm Frances Keeland and you're listening to the Vision Australia Library Show, where we talk about books in the Vision Australia Library Collection and what a selection there is, over 60,000 audio titles, as well as Braille and your daily newspapers and magazines. So a fantastic selection, no matter what your reading interest or your passions lie. So I hope you enjoy today's show. I'd like to start off with a novel that was listed for the Stella Prize in 2023. It is Bad Art Mother, and it's by Edwina Preston. Good mothers are expected to be selfless. Artists are seen as selfish. So what does this mean for a mother with artistic ambitions? Enter frustrated poet V. de Grey, who is offered a Faustian bargain when a wealthy childless couple, the Parishes, invite her to exchange her young son Owen for time to write. Vida's story unfolds as an adult Owen reflects on his boyhood in the Melbourne suburbs and in the vibrant bohemian inner-city art world where his restaurateur father was a king. Meanwhile, the talented women in his orbit, Vida, Mrs. Parrish, wife of an influential poet, muralist and restaurant worker Rosa, push against gender expectations to be recognised as legitimate artists by their intimates and the wider world. And almost Aunt Ornella, who declares herself without an artistic bone in her body, is perhaps the closest thing Owen has to a traditional mother. As Owen is encouraged to be a man, he loses something of himself too. Let's hear a sample of Bad Art Mother by Edwina Preston. It's narrated by Richard Bly.
1: In the beginning, I thought my mother was a book, a paperback with a cream and orange jacket and a picture of a small milk bottle-shaped bird. The book just happened to have a mass of golden wavy hair. It ate packets and packets of chocolate digestive biscuits. It regularly heaved and shifted and made low rumbling sounds and sometimes sharp high barks. But I was happy. I was getting all the milk I needed. I wasn't cold. I wasn't hungry. Sunlight came through my eyelids. The book had a comforting heartbeat. Its pages turned with a papery whoosh, whoosh. And then Mother yawned and the book fell from her face. I broke off from the breast and wailed. Mother was not a book at all, and she was enormous. Her colours weren't orange and cream and black. They were pink and gold and grey. She had a big mouth and small, sharp teeth. Her face contained nothing that was familiar, nothing I could get a purchase on. She was utterly, utterly strange. And I never got used to her strangeness. Mother never settled into a reliable shape. She's always been unfathomable. Woods I can't see on account of all the trees. You won't believe any of this, Ornella. You don't think it's possible to recall things from such an early age. But it pays for the brain to be forgetful, or maybe we wouldn't recover from the trauma of being born. And I remember that too. Being born is unbearable. It's terrifying, the worst thing that ever happens to us. The weight, the terrible squeezing weight, and then just when you think you can't take it anymore, the sudden paralysing weightlessness, the massiveness of space and air, and the cold. It's so cold. Better to be a marsupial, born into a pouch, always able to climb back into a warm pocket of fur.
0: And that was a sample of Bad Art Mother by Edwina Preston. Edwina, Edwina, Preston is Preston, Preston, and that book goes for 88 hours and 40 minutes. And Bad Art Mother, as I mentioned, was nominated to on the shortlist for the Stella Prize in 2023, and it was published in 2022. Readings Bookstore, in a review by Ty Kattener, Ty says, Preston offers a vivid, fierce and intelligent commentary on the lives of creative women in a rapidly shifting cultural landscape, still rigidly controlled by the Boys Club. And finishes the review with this. The question that haunted me while reading was, how does an intelligent creative woman know what to be in a world that expects her to be so many things, but never herself? So that is Bad Art Mother by Edwina Preston. One of Australia's most established biographers is Brenda Nile. And her latest biography is Joan Lindsay, The Hidden Life of the Woman Who Wrote Picnic at Hanging Rock. This was published in 2025, so very recent. Joan Lindsay's Picnic at Hanging Rock has captivated and perplexed generations, but the woman behind the novel is as much an enigma as the disappearance of the fictitious schoolgirls and their teacher. Joan Lindsay, wife of painter, art entrepreneur and National Gallery of Victoria director Daryl Lindsay, sacrificed her own artistic talent in deference to her husband, as was the order of the day. She painted landscapes with skill but gave it up, wrote plays and novels of little merit, took routine journalism commissions for much-needed funds, and happily played hostess to guests including Dame Nellie Melba, Robert Helpman, Laurence Olivier and Vivian Leigh, as well as Keith and Elizabeth Murdoch and Robert Menzies at the Lindsay Country House on the Mornington Peninsula, all the while giving no indication of the literary brilliance that would emerge late in her life. There were clues, though, as Brenda Nile reveals in this fascinating biography. Joan's unconventional attitude towards time, she had allowed no clocks in the house and never wore a watch, and her deep reverence for the Australian landscape hint at the mystical centre of her masterpiece. Was Joan really the dutiful wife, or was she patiently waiting her chance? Was Picnic at Hanging Rock a burst of creativity in response to a life held in check, or did something happen behind the carefully curated scenes that gave rise to her extraordinary novel? Let's hear a sample of Joan Lindsay, The Hidden Life of the Woman Who Wrote The Picnic at Hanging Rock. It is by Brenda Nile, and it is narrated by Marilyn Barclay.
2: When Joan Weigel was not quite 5 years old, her father took her to the National Gallery of Victoria. While he talked to the museum director, Baldwin Spencer, a family friend and Joan's godfather, she gazed with rapt attention at one painting, Sir John Longstaff's The Sirens. What it was about, she had no idea, but she felt engulfed and drowned in its joy and terror and strangeness. She didn't want anyone to explain the painting. Then, as much later in her life, she chose mystery rather than reason. I didn't in the least mind about the drowning sailor in the lower left-hand corner, but was intoxicated by the swirling tracts of sea-green water fizzing like lemonade, the long red hair, the pale pink underwater face of the lady. What it was all about, I didn't know or care. A huge, dark, macabre painting, The Sirens had been exhibited at the Paris Salon and at the Royal Academy. It was presented by the artist to the Melbourne Gallery in accordance with the conditions of the gallery's travelling scholarship, won by Longstaff in 1892. It represented the episode in Homer's Iliad in which sirens call enticingly to Ulysses and his sailors. Those who respond to the rapturous voices are drowned. Longstaff doesn't choose to represent Ulysses, who binds himself to a mast so as to hear the sirens without succumbing to them. The painting that enthralled the young Joan Weigel shows the drowned sailors, not the canny survivor. Joan was still gazing at this strange, haunting painting when an adult voice said, "Time to go." Unwillingly, she turned away. How long had she been there? She didn't know.
0: And that was a sample of Joan Lindsay, The Hidden Life of the Woman Who Wrote Picnic at Hanging Rock by Brenda Nile. Brenda is B-R-E-N-D-A, B-R-E-N-D-A. Nile is N-I-A-L-L, N-I-A-L-L. That book goes for 6 hours, nearly 7 hours. And I'm reading here from the Guardian, a Guardian review, Guardian newspaper, and they add an interesting note here. The great pleasure of this new biography is to share with Nile and Lindsay the author's delight in her late success. She was 71 when Picnic at Hanging Rock was published, and her new identity as a writer. The scenes during which Picnic at Hanging Rock was filmed at Lindsay's home, The closing chapters of the biography are joyful and exuberant. Lindsay was engaged with every aspect of the production. Curious, willing and hospitable, she made friends who stayed close to her in the last years of her life and cherished her as an artist in her own right, rather than the capable wife of a great man. Two books there of a very similar nature, about women being artists and creatives. Changing tack here, and now we're on to a couple of books that are rural crime set in Australia. The first novel is The Night Whistler, and this is by Greg Woodland. The summer of 1966 to 1967, Hal and his little brother have just come to live in Moorabool. They're exploring the creek near their new home when they find the body of a dog. Not just dead, but killed. Not just killed, but horribly maimed. Constable Mick Goodenough, recently demoted from his big city job as a detective, is also new in town, and one of his dogs has gone missing, like other pets around the town. He knows what it means when someone tortures animals to death. They're practicing. So when Hal's mother starts getting late-night phone calls, a man whistling, then hanging up, Goodenough, alone among the Moorabool cops, takes her seriously, but will that be enough to keep her and her young son safe? Let's hear a sample of The Night Whistler by Greg Woodland. It's narrated by Nick English.
3: The dog must have been howling for a good 20 minutes before Hal climbed up on the back fence to look for it. He'd been standing on the fence, peering into the paddocks towards the hills, for about 11 minutes and 40 seconds now. He knew, because yesterday he'd timed himself with Dad's old watch, and that was how long it took for his legs to start trembling. Another minute, and they would start to seriously ache. He squinted into the paddock searching for the dog. Couldn't see it anywhere. But some huge bird, an eagle maybe, swooped down across his vision. Three or four crows noisily pursuing it until it shook them off, vanishing into the fierce blue sky. Shouts came from over Mrs. Next Door's fence. Wretched birds! Get! Go away! Hal wished she'd shut up. He didn't mind old Mrs. Armstrong, but he was listening for the dog to start up again. From far over the paddocks, the howling and yelping had become gradually weaker until you could barely hear it. Then it stopped, like it was worn out and miserable, or bored out of its mind, like Hal was with this yard, their new blue house, the whole ruddy town their mother hated so much. The screen door squeaked open as if she'd read his mind. Boys! Come in and get dressed. You haven't got long.
4: Soon, Mum.
3: She sighed as if it was too hot to stand there arguing with them and went back in, closing the main door after the screen door, as if the heat would stay outside like an obedient pet. Hal stood on the fence and listened again, but the dog was silent. Mrs. Armstrong stopped cursing the magpies and went inside. Soon, even the cicadas quit their racket and deathly quiet descended on the yard and the paddocks beyond. Next thing, Evan shoved himself on the fence beside Hal.
4: Come on, Hal. You said. I know, but we haven't got long.
0: And that was a sample of The Night Whistler by Greg Woodland. Woodland is spelt, Greg is G-R-E-G, G-R-E-G. Woodland is W-O-O-D-L-A-N-D, W-O-O-D-L-A-N-D. That book goes for 10 hours. It's number one in the Constable Mick Goodenough series. And number two in the series, which is also in the library, is The Carnival Is Over. Set in 1971, still with the character of Hal, who is now 17. He wants to escape Moorabool to a life in the city. So Sergeant Mick Goodenough and Hal reprise their roles from the first in the series. And the first in the series was originally published in 2020. Dimmock's Bookstore call it a cracking rural crime debut novel that will have you on the edge of your seat. And reviewer Judith McKinnon has said, The Night Whistler has all that readers have come to enjoy about Aussie noir, an evocative rural Australian setting, small town secrets and a cop that's up against it. Now to another Australian rural crime fiction. This is Bone Lands by Pip Fioretti. 1911, on a winter's night in arid New South Wales wool country, mounted trooper Augustus Hawkins discovers the bodies of three young people. They are scions of the richest family in the district, savagely murdered on a road that Hawkins should have been patrolling had he not been busy bedding the local schoolteacher. Detectives arrive from Sydney, and then the disgraced Hawkins, a traumatised veteran of the Boer War, comes under fierce scrutiny. With his honour and sanity at stake, he becomes hell-bent on finding the murderer. But as ever darker secrets are revealed about the people he thinks of as friends, Hawkins is forced to confront an uncomfortable question. Who is paying the price for the nation's new prosperity? Let's hear a sample of Bone Lands by Pip Fioretti. It's narrated by Lewis Fitzgerald.
5: Few men out this way need an excuse to drink, or to fight for that matter. But celebrations were scarce. So when the new king, George V, was crowned, coronation balls and dancers appeared like flies around a corpse. I'd fought for Georgie's old grandma, Vicky, in South Africa. Oh yes, I had a long relationship with our kings and queens, always drinking their health and singing about how long they might reign for, and killing their enemies and drinking and singing some more. But tonight my job as a mounted trooper was to keep the peace. I was sent to police the coronation dance held in Laan, 3 hours north of my post in Kalpa. The Laan trooper Parry and I put a stop to the odd fracas, threw some drunks into lock-up and hung about on horseback looking suitably grim, coat collars up, faces in shadow, horses breathing out plumes of steam. Every man jack in that dance hall who came out for a piss at the edge of the light was guilty, and we'd find ways of proving it if they so much as turned a bleary eye our way. By midnight the new king was christened and his people staggered out of the hall, stained with piss and splatter, and trying to recall how they got here and why. Soaked in rum, reeking of carbolic and hot shearer's armpit, a stench so ingrained you'd have to chip it off with a chisel, some fell in the dirt and some on each other. I'd been in that state myself more than I care to admit, and found nary a laugh in it, just tar-black shame.
0: That was Bone Lands by Pip Fioretti. Pip is P-I-P. Fioretti, F-I-O-R-E-T-T-I, F-I-O-R-E-T-T-I, and that book goes for 10.5 hours. And there's also a number 2 novel in this series, so this is the Gus Hawkins series. The second one is Skull River by Pip Fioretti, Skull River. So 2 relatively new Australian rural noir crime series to enjoy. The next book is by Jorn Lyrehurst, and it is Dregs. 4 feet from 4 different victims. In Stavern, around midsummer, a severed left foot in a training shoe is washed up on the shore, then another, and yet another. Altogether, 4 left feet in the course of 1 week. Police Inspector William Wisting has many years of murder experience behind him, but he has never examined evidence like this. 4 feet from 4 different victims. Let's hear a sample of Dregs by Jorn Lyrehurst. It's narrated by Saul Racklin.
6: The report was phoned in to the police switchboard in Turnsberg on Tuesday the 22nd of June at 09:32 hours. William Wisting had just left the doctor's surgery when the assignment arrived over the police radio. Now he was standing with fine-grained sand in his shoes, using his hand to shade the sunlight from his eyes, the 3rd policeman to reach the discovery site. Waves broke against the shore in front of him and rolled back to sea. Bare rock faces, smooth and slippery wet, sloped gently into the water on either side of the bay. 2 uniformed colleagues had cordoned off the western side of the bathing beach. This early in the morning, there were only a few people around, a small group of onlookers comprising no more than 12 or 13 people, mostly children. One of the policemen had taken aside a heavily built boy with red, bristling hair and a face full of freckles. The boy was trying to control a small black terrier on a lead with one hand while pointing and gesticulating with the other. Visting let his eye rest on one of the few seagulls flying in wide, sluggish circles over the bay, as if he wanted to take a short break before filling his lungs with salt air and bringing his concentration to bear on another lengthy and demanding task. A training shoe at the water's edge rolled backwards and forwards, looking as if it was going to be pulled out to sea each time the sand slid beneath it, only to be thrown back to shore with each new wave. Seaweed had entangled itself tightly around the laces, which were still tied, and the sole had a covering of brown algae. The remains of a human foot protruded from the shoe.
0: And that was Dregs by Jorn Lia or Lia Horst. Jorn, first name, is J-O-R-N, J-O-R-N, Lia, L-I-E-R, L-I-E-R, Horst, H-O-R-S-T, H-O-R-S-T. That book goes for nearly 10 hours, and it is part one of the William Wisting series. The William Wisting series is set in Norway, so great Scandi noir. Dregs was published in 2010, the first in the series, but there's also six altogether in the library of that series, though I notice there are much more. The latest one, The Lake, was published in 2025, and there's also been an SBS crime series featuring William Wisting. Now we hearken back to the early days in England with this crime novel set in 838 AD. This is Wolf of Wessex by Matthew Harvey. Deep in the forests of Wessex, Dunstan's solitary existence is shattered when he stumbles on a mutilated corpse. Accused of the murder, Dunstan must clear his name and keep the dead man's daughter alive in the face of savage pursuers desperate to prevent a terrible secret from being revealed. Rushing headlong through Wessex, Dunstan will need to use all the skills of survival garnered from a lifetime in the wilderness. And if he has any hope of victory against the implacable enemies on their trail, he must confront his long-buried past, becoming the man he once was and embracing traits he promised he would never return to. The Wolf of Wessex must hunt again. Honour and duty demand it. Let's hear a sample of The Wolf of Wessex by Matthew Harvey. It's narrated by Barnaby Edwards.
7: It had been a good morning, until Dunstan found the corpse. When he'd left the hut, there had been nothing to suggest the grisly secret that was hiding deep within the forest. The weather was fine. A misty haze lingered in the folds of the land and along the winding course of the River Frammer. There was a crisp bite to the air, but Dunstan knew from the experience of many years that the mist would burn off as the sun climbed into the summer sky. Sparrows scattered, bursting forth from the bracken, as Odin, Dunstan's rangy merlhound, sped off into the undergrowth. To see the dog run always lifted Dunstan's spirits. The dog was close to 7 years old, but seemed to think it was still a pup, such was its vigour and energy. Dunstan stretched his right leg and grimaced. Straightening, he winced as his back popped and cracked. He wished he could forget that he was no longer a young man, but his body would allow him no such fantasy. He'd suffered too many injuries, pushed his frame to the limits of endurance too many times for his muscles and joints not to protest. He ran his thick fingers through his beard and sighed. Sometimes he almost forgot the passing of the years. Each day was similar to the countless days before, but then he would catch a glimpse of himself in the polished plate that Eowyn had hung on the wall of his home, and he would see that where his beard had once been as black as a winter's night, now it was streaked with silver frost, and the hair that had grown so thick and wavy was now thinning, receding back from his weather-lined brow. Still, he was yet hale and strong, and he strode off along the path, listening absently to the muffled crackle of Odin's passage through the leaf litter and undergrowth. After a few moments, silence fell on the forest.
0: And that was a sample of The Wolf of Wessex by Matthew Harfy. Matthew is M-A-T-T-H-E-W, M-A-T-T-H-E-W. Harfy is H-A-R-F-F-Y, H-A-R-F-F-Y. And that book goes for 10 hours and 40 minutes. This is a standalone novel, but we have three other books by Matthew Harfy in the collection, and they're all set around AD 796 and AD 793. It's the A Time for Swords series, starting with A Time for Swords, and there are two others that are in the collection, parts 2 and 3. So it's a bit about Matthew Harfy and what we have in the collection. I'm just going to run through the books again, the titles of the books and the authors. So we started off with Bad Art Mother by Edwina Preston, and that was followed by the biography of Joan Lindsay, and that is by Brenda Nile. Then we have Australian Rural Crime, starting off with The Night Whistler by Greg Woodland, and then another rural crime novel, Bone Lands by Pip Fioretti. And then we have The Dregs, crime novel set in Norway by Jorn Lea Horst. And finally, we had The Wolf of Wessex by Matthew Harfy. Thank you for joining us on Hear This today. I hope you enjoyed the program. I'm Frances Keeland here on Vision Australia Radio. 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So keep in touch, and we'll be back next week with more Hear This.
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11: 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We're almost there. Okay, I'm going. Hurry up, what are you doing? No, move up, I can't reverse!
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0: Welcome to today's episode of Literary Ear, brought to you from the Perth studios of Vision Australia Radio. My name is Val O'Neill, and today I'm joined by Glynis Nivette, Katrina Nivette, and Kevin O'Neill is pushing the buttons. Today's episode is an indulgent look back at the sort of books my sister Glynis and I were brought up on during our 50s childhood in England. I'm talking, of course, of the books so popular between the two world wars of girls at boarding school. Katrina, Glynis's daughter, inherited our love for these stories. Of course, neither Glynis nor I, growing up in the industrial north in a lower middle class family, was ever likely to go to the kind of school these middle class private school boarders went to, though we did have a girls' boarding school in the village where we grew up. Calder Girls' School were known by all of us local children as the Calder Cabbages, due to their green uniform. And we rarely saw them except when they went for Sunday walks in long crocodiles. Nevertheless, Glynis and I envied the lives of the girls at boarding schools, though truth be told, we would probably have hated leaving our own home to go to a cold, drafty place, sharing dormitories with strangers and never seeing our parents. So from books first owned by Glynis and me and passed on to Katrina, plus some Katrina has sourced from old bookshops and like-minded collectors, we have chosen examples of the genre. We hope that if they do not bring back memories for you, they might make you chuckle over how things have changed. First, we have one of my own favourite books, not quite like the others, in that it was written in the 1950s, and its author is not one of the most well-known authors. But set in a boarding school it is, even though it is more mystery than school story. Here is a piece from Deborah's Secret Quest by Cecilia Falcon, published in 1950. Chapter 8, The Haunting Riddle. At the foot of the cliffs upon which Black Rock stood, the North Sea breakers thundered, bursting into white spray as they struck the unyielding rock. Wild, savage, rugged in appearance, the cliffs rose from the tempestuous waters, but upon the cliff tops the scene was changed. No winds blew this morning to disturb the last remaining leaves upon the trees in the parklands surrounding the grim castle of black stone that had been built to overlook the ocean like a sentinel on guard, and a gardener's feet made a homely musical sound as he crunched through the rime-rimmed grass. In the breakfast room of the castle, the Kerouish family had almost finished their meal, and Donald had been telling his silent listeners of his meeting with his girlfriend from Lion House the previous afternoon. He told how the old mansion had become a boarding school, how the will Charles Delaney had made could not be found, and how Lion House had passed to relatives Deb had not known she possessed. When he had finished, he waited anxiously for his father's comments, for though he was open in his friendship for the girl from Lion House, he seldom risked his father's displeasure by speaking of her. Major Sir Ian Kerouish put down the morning paper he had been reading when his son spoke and passed his coffee cup across to his wife to be refilled. He was a tall, soldierly-looking man, with a gruff manner and a fearless eye, and his bushy eyebrows drew together in disapproval as he rapped out, "I absolutely disapprove of your friendship with any of the Delaney blood. They have caused us trouble enough. Charles Delaney was a dreamer, a good fellow no doubt, but an unpractical man, and it's my opinion he never got down to writing a will, though he intended to do it. He did the girl an injustice, but nothing can be done about that now, so I absolutely forbid you to go round and cause us to be involved with the people of Lion House by saying a will was made." "But it was, Dad. I refuse to discuss the matter. For 200 years, every Kerouish except you has kept up the feud with Lion House. You have broken faith with us, and if you persist in the ridiculous friendship between yourself and this Deborah Arden girl, you do so against my wishes, and I do not wish to hear about it." "Your father is right, Don," Lady Kerouish sighed as she watched a Great Dane rise from his place on the rug in front of the dining room fire and pad around to her second son, who sat silent and grave opposite to her, his face expressionless, though he listened intently to all that was said. "The Delaneys have caused us trouble enough. You have been suspended for the term from your college because you fought with that horrid boy Jack Rose, who taunted you that you knew where the Delaney heirlooms were hidden. Isn't that enough to prove to you that there can never be friendship between the Kerouaches and the Delaneys? That was from Deborah's Secret Quest by Cecilia Falcon. Next, we have Glynis to read from The New House Captain by Dorita Fairleigh Bruce, one of the most well-known writers of the genre.
1: Chapter 3, A Breach and a Resignation. When the last batch of girls had left the dining room, in a laughing, chattering group, Peggy Willoughby followed them, turning down a short passage that led off the hall toward the back of the house. Here she entered a tiny slip of a room, bright and cosy despite its exceeding smallness. One wall being almost entirely occupied by the window that looked out upon the playing field and the broad paved path that skirted them on its way to the main school buildings. This was the house captain's study. Peggy, since yesterday, and already beginning to show traces of its new tenant's individuality. Snapshots, framed or otherwise, decorated the mantel shelf. A framed etching hung on one of the walls. On the round mahogany table stood a wide yellow bowl filled with wallflowers that she had brought from home the day before. Peggy was by nature a nest builder and had looked forward all through the Easter holidays to possessing this sanctum of her own. But somehow, though she had only moved into it yesterday,

0: if that really is what's wrong. But it's the only place we can have entirely to ourselves. And I thought she seemed as though she wanted to speak to me alone. By way of passing the time till her expected visitor chose to appear, she went down on her knees before the bookshelves and started arranging her books. It was nice to have plenty of room for them at last, a luxury that she had not known hitherto at school. Her predecessor, Sheila McNab, had been fond of reading and had added an extra shelf to those already provided for lesson books. So Peggy scored. She was halfway through her task when a knock at the door heralded the arrival of Diana, who came in with a jaunty air that her chum instinctively felt to be a little overdone. "Come and sit down," said Peggy hospitably, indicating the one easy chair with a wave of her hand. "I'm just trying to get things more or less straight before school starts tomorrow. I've hardly seen you since we got back, Diana. Did you have a nice holidays?" "Quite decent, thanks," said Diana, but she did not accept the chair, perching herself instead on the edge of the table. The weather left something to be desired, but it might have been worse. "No, don't stop doing the books. I expect you want to get on with them." Peggy looked up wistfully from her seat on the floor. She had pictured to herself during the holidays how jolly it would be to have Di's help in arranging the study, and how they would share it, as they had shared most things since they had been at the Rowans. Nominally, she was to be house captain, as Miss Robertson had appointed her. But actually, of course, the job would be half Diana's. Peggy was liked and respected in her house, but she had not the odd personal fascination that made her chum the most popular girl at Springdale. If any difficulties arose, Peggy had felt she could safely rely on Diana's assistance to see her through.
1: And that was from The New House Captain by Dorita Fairley-Bruce. Next we have Katrina to read from The Abbey Girls, the first in a long series by Elsie J. Oxenham, also much beloved in the realm of school stories.
2: "It's a part of our club. When I went to school 3 years ago, I found that a lot of girls were kept out of the school clubs, hockey, dramatic and so on, for certain reasons. I gathered the outsiders into a club of our own, the Hamlet Club, because we mostly lived in small villages or hamlets in the country, not in Wickham itself. Then we wanted something to do and I suggested Morris and country dancing. I'd learnt at my old school. We danced all one winter on Saturday nights in a barn lit by lanterns and had old English dresses and nobody knew what we were doing. I say, what fun! How ripping!" "It was rather. I was the president, and I am still. We had a maypole and chose Miriam Honour for our very first queen and crowned her before the whole school. That was the night we made our secret known. I was the second queen last May Day, but I had to go away for some months with my father directly afterwards, so I abdicated and made them choose another. They couldn't be without a queen all summer, so Marguerite was chosen, and she's been a very good one. We have a great time at the coronation. So now you see why our club members always dance if they have to wait or shelter anywhere. Of course, the club has changed a good deal now. Our dancing isn't a secret and we go in for rambling as well. But we still have dance evenings when we meet and wear our dancing dresses. The queens preside in state and get restless because they can't dance too. But we elders are too busy for much of it, and there's a general feeling that the next queen must be a younger girl who'll be able to be more in the thick of things. Marguerite takes her tone from Miriam. She always did, and she has done very well. Would you like to see the next coronation? I'll send you an invitation." "I'd love it. It must be very pretty." "I think it is. The queens all have white robes, of course, but coloured trains and embroidered collars. Their maids of honour wear white frocks with embroidery and girdles of their own queen's colour. Miri's the white queen, but I chose gold, and I really think it looks handsome. Marguerite chose strawberry pink, so she's generally called the Strawberry Queen, which makes her mad. It looks quite gay when we're all dressed up. You do seem to have a jolly time. I should think the school is grateful to you if that was all your idea." Cicely laughed. "Oh, it grew. But I say, may I ask you something?" For there had been a very wistful note in the Abbey girl's voice. "Why, of course. What is it? How do you manage? I suppose you have to be in to show people the Abbey, but you must go out sometimes." Joan laughed. "The Abbey is only open from 12 till sunset. People couldn't get here much before 12 anyway. We're so far from anywhere.

0: and we don't admit people on Sundays, so never come and see me then, for Mother always sends me out for a long walk.
1: And that was from The Abbey Girls by Elsie J. Oxenham. You're listening to Literary Ear on Vision Australia Radio. I'm Val O'Neill, and reading with me today are Glynis and Katrina Nivette, with Kevin O'Neill on the panel. Our next reading comes from The School at the Chalet, from a series about a girls' school set in the Swiss Alps. Here's Glynis.
2: Chapter 6. Joey gives a promise. By Saturday, it was quite obvious that the Chalet School would have to enlarge both its premises and its staff. It had started actual work with 9 pupils. In 5 days' time, these had swelled to 17. 2 of them being English girls whose parents wanted to go to Norway and were not anxious to take their children on such a tiresome journey. So, as Joey said, there were 2 more boarders straight off. Amy and Marjorie Stevens were nice little people of 8 and 11 who had spent most of their short lives in travelling since their father was foreign correspondent to one of the great London dailies. Marjorie, the elder child, was a motherly person who adored her small sister. Amy was a dainty fairy-like little creature who thought Marjorie was all that was wonderful. "It really is time they mixed with other children," said Mrs. Stevens as she sat talking to Madge and Mademoiselle. "But until this year, Amy had been so delicate. I did not like to leave her anywhere, and it was out of the question for Marjorie to go alone. We must go to Bergen, but I did not want to send them to a convent school. When we heard of you, it seemed quite providential. Betty Rinsini's cousins come from Innsbruck to live at Buckau with their uncle and aunt for the summer months, and it was taken quite as a matter of course that they should come with her. Then 2 sisters came from Scholastica at the other end of the lake, and 2 small children came from Kron Prins Karl, where they were staying with their parents. It is awfully thrilling," said Joey to Madge on the Saturday morning as she sat curled up on her sister's bed. "I didn't think schools grew as quickly." "They don't generally," replied Madge, who was brushing out her curly locks. "It just happens that we've made a lucky pitch." She laid her brush down and began to twist up her hair. Suddenly she turned from the mirror and faced her sister. "Joey, is Simone Lecoutier happy? She's such a quiet little thing. And those eyes of hers look naturally tragic. Are you and Grisel kind to her? I hope you don't go off together and leave her alone." "Do you really think we'd be so mean?" demanded Joey, righteously indignant. "Why, we haul her along whenever we go, when we could find her. But she's so weird. Soon as ever lessons are over, she slides off by herself, and where she gets to is more than I can say." It was on the tip of Madge's tongue to inquire, "Are the others decent to her?" But she remembered in time that no headmistress can expect to be respected if she starts questioning her pupils about each other. So she let the subject drop and suggested instead that Joey had better go to her own quarters.
1: That was from The School at the Chalet by Eleanor M. Brent Dyer. Next is A Dream of Sadler's Wells by Lorna Hill. Beloved of budding ballet dancers, and there were a few of us, imagine going to school at Sadler's Wells. In fact, a girl at our school did go there. I even remember her name, Rita Tate. Sadly, I don't know what happened to her. Perhaps she never advanced beyond the corps de ballet. Here's Katrina.
0: Chapter 8, Catastrophe. A week after Lady Blantosh's bring-and-buy sale, Aunt June got a typewritten letter from the secretary of the Sadler's Wells School of Ballet saying that my audition was to be on the following Friday. It appeared that Madam had called to see Miss Martin in Newcastle on her way back to London, and between them they had fixed things up. My thoughts were in a positive whirl, and by the time Thursday came, I was so excited I could neither eat nor sleep. Aunt June had booked a first-class sleeper for me from Newcastle to King's Cross, and I was to be put in special care of the sleeping car attendant, who in his turn was to get me a porter at the other end of my journey. The porter would get me a taxi, and I was to go straight to Mrs. Crapper and stay there until it was time for my audition at 12 o'clock. My ticket had already been bought and was reposing in the little drawer of my dressing table. Perkins was to take me to the station in the car to catch the night train, which went at 10:35. It was all very simple. All very simple. How is it that it's always the simple things that turn out to be the most difficult? Whereas when you see breakers ahead, the sea is sure to turn out to be as calm as a mill pond. The Thursday morning dawned grey and misty. Aunt June was going to visit friends at Horchester, 10 miles away. She took Perkins with her because of the mist and promised she'd be back by 9 o'clock at the latest, so there'd be plenty of time for Perkins to take me to the station. I was to be all ready to go, she said. For the umpteenth time, I checked over my dancing things. Pink tights, black tunic, jock belt, a pair of blocked and a pair of unblocked canvas practice shoes, a pair of my whitest socks, hairband, hairnet, not to mention plenty of hair grips. I had washed the tights to make them fit without a wrinkle, as well as for cleanliness, and I'd ironed out the tunic, although I knew I should have to do it again at the other end. It wouldn't exactly be creaseless after it had spent the night in my suitcase. For the umpteenth time, I tested the ribbons on my ballet shoes to make sure they were secure, and felt the blocks of my point shoes to see they were hard enough. Lastly, I put into the case unimportant things like my nightie, toothbrush and my brush and comb, just in case I forgot them in the excitement of departure. Then on top of everything, I carefully placed a small parcel wrapped in tissue paper. My mascot, Madam's shoes. Yes, they'd come back from the cleaners that very morning and they were as good as new. At least they were quite clean, though Messrs. Bright Light and Sons carefully explained in a polite little note they'd enclosed in the package that they weren't responsible for the worn patches. No, indeed. Covent Garden was responsible for them.
1: That was from A Dream of Sadler's Wells by Lorna Hill. Our final offering today is from Monitress Merle, one of my own favourites, written by the doyenne of girls' school writers, Angela Brazil. Chapter 2, A School Ballot. Mavis and Merle started for school on Tuesday morning, confident of finding many changes. Hitherto, the Moorings had been a modest establishment where about 24 children had been educated by Miss Pollard and her sister, Miss Fanny, who were the daughters of the late vicar of the parish. They were neither of them particularly learned or up to date, but they had a happy knack with girls and had been especially successful in the care of delicate pupils. The remarkably mild climate of Durracombe made the place peculiarly suitable for those who had been born in India or other hot countries, and so many more boarders had been entered for this term that the school was practically doubled. Recognising the fact that this sudden enlargement in numbers ought also to mean a march forward in other ways, the sisters were wise enough to seize their golden opportunity and completely reorganise their methods. They were fortunate in being able to get hold of the house next door to their own, and turning that into a hostel for boarders, they devoted the whole of the Moorings to classrooms. They engaged a thoroughly competent and reliable mistress with a university degree and high school experience, and gave her carte blanche to revise the curriculum and institute what innovations she thought fit. They allowed her to choose her own assistant mistress, and made fresh arrangements for visiting teachers, reserving for themselves only a very few of the classes and concentrating most of their energies on the management of the hostel. These new plans gave great satisfaction to both parents and pupils. It will be rather nice to have somebody modern at the head of things, so long as Miss Pollard and Miss Fanny aren't entirely shelved, declared Merle. They're perfect dears. We couldn't do without them, agreed Mavis. But they're not clever. I don't know. It depends what you call clever. They mayn't be BAs and all the rest of it, but they're well read, and they can sketch and sing and play and do 100 things that a great many graduates can't. I call them cultured. That's the right name for them. They're such absolute and perfect ladies. It's a style you really don't meet every day. And they're so pretty with their pink cheeks and their silver hair, like the sweet old-fashioned pictures of 18th century beauties in powder and patches. I love to look at them and to listen to the gentle, refined way they talk. I think they're adorable. So they are. But you want something more in a school. I hope the fresh teacher will be a regular sport and that she'll use slang sometimes and play hockey. That's my ideal of a headmistress. Miss Mitchell, the new peg upon which so much was now to depend at the moorings, might not have been blamed for regarding Tuesday morning as somewhat of an ordeal. If she was nervous, however, she managed to conceal her feelings and bore the introduction to her prospective pupils with cheerful calm. 46 girls, taking mental stock of her, decided instantly that she was the right sort. She was tall, in her middle 20s, had a fresh complexion, light brown hair, a brisk, decisive manner, and a pleasant twinkle in her hazel eyes. She was evidently not in the least afraid of her audience, a fact which at once gave her the right handle. She faced their united stare smilingly. That was from Monitress Merle by Angela Brazil. How times have changed, but also how children's books have changed. Far more books must have been written about girls from well-to-do families going to boarding school than actually went. Nowadays, we like to say that books are more relevant. But perhaps with that relevance, we lose some of the wistful, if only, that often occupies our daydreams. And now, because we have a little time left over, and because girls are still going to boarding schools, here is an excerpt from All Girls by Emily Layden. Published in 2021 and set in the United States, it would be fair to say the only thing it has in common with the other books we have read from is the setting of an all-girls school. I am going to read the blurb for this book because quite apart from its setting being a different country in a different century, its subject matter is something that would not even have been thought of in the times during which our other girls' school books were written. A keenly perceptive coming-of-age novel that captures one defining year at a prestigious New England prep school. Nestled off winding rural roads in a hilly corner of Connecticut, Atwater is an all-girls boarding school for the best and the brightest young women, a haven for progressive thinking and feminist intellectuals since its founding in 1813. But when the students arrive on campus one autumn morning, ready to start the academic year, they're confronted with startling news. An Atwater alumna has made a troubling accusation of sexual misconduct against an unidentified teacher. Worse, the teacher still seems to be employed at the school 2 decades after the incident allegedly took place. As rumours swirl and the weeks wear on, the administration's efforts to control the ensuing crisis fall short, forcing Atwater's extraordinary young women to discover their voices as well as their power. Narrated over the course of 1 year, through the shifting perspectives of an unforgettable cast of female students, All Girls is a tender, unflinching portrait of modern adolescence that asks, what does it mean to grow up in a place that promises you the world when the world still isn't yours for the taking? And now, from page 108. On Wednesday, she wears a onesie printed to look like wizard robes, carries a wand and casts a spell every time a teacher says homework. Some of her classmates have read the books a dozen times over and try to engage with Chloe using obscure references and a language that elicits at worst horror and at best an offer to binge-watch the movie adaptations this weekend. Most of the time, though, a classmate would just whisper longingly, "I'm so jealous," and Chloe would think, "Don't be, someone wears this every year." She doesn't have to wear a onesie on Thursday. The costumes in general were fading in presence and originality by the fourth day. But she does have to carry around a small speaker and project music as she walks from class to class. "Your personal soundtrack," Priya's note read, with a link to a playlist of pop icons. Chloe listened to only as a passenger in other people's cars. This is mostly fine, except the teachers hate it and 3 times yell at her to turn it down. And that was from All Girls by Emily Layden, and it is available in audio form. That brings today's episode of Literary Ear to a close. Thanks for your company. Not unnaturally, given the somewhat niche subject matter and the length of time since their publication, none of the other books we have read from today is available in audio form. In fact, only one author, Angela Brazil, has a book you can listen to. But if you are nostalgic for those long ago stories, perhaps you can introduce a favourite grandchild to the genre and send her, I'm afraid it would be most likely her, to scour second-hand bookshops and perhaps read them to you. 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I'm Val O'Neill, and I was joined today by Glynis Nivette and Katrina Nivette. Kevin O'Neill has been our panel operator. 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
8: Chapter 17. Waiting for a Visit. The next morning, when Mara Motsui arrived at the shared premises of Clockwang Road Speedy Motors and the number one ladies' detective agency, she found Mr. Polipetsi with his head under a car. She was always wary of calling out to a mechanic when he was under a car, as they inevitably bumped their heads in surprise. And so she bent down and whispered to him, "Dumala Ra, have you anything to tell me?" Mr. Polipetsi heaved himself out from under the car and wiped his hands on a piece of cloth. "Yes, I do," he said keenly. "I have some very interesting news for you." "You found Poppy?" "Yes, I found her." "And you had a word with her?" "Yes, I did." Mara Motsui looked at him expectantly. "Well?" "I asked her whether she had written a letter to anybody about what had happened. That is exactly what I asked her." Mara Motsui felt herself becoming impatient. "Come on, Mr. Polipetsi, tell me what she said." Mr. Polipetsi raised a finger in one of his characteristic gestures of emphasis. "You'll never believe who she wrote to, Mara Motsui. You'll never guess." Mara Motsui savoured her moment. "Auntie Emang," she said quietly. Mr. Polipetsi looked deflated. "Yes. How did you know that?" "I had a hunch, Mr. Polipetsi. I had a hunch." She affected a careless tone. "I find that sometimes I have a hunch, and sometimes they are correct. Anyway, that's very useful information you came up with there. It confirms my view of what is happening." "I do not know what is happening," said Mr. Polipetsi. "Then I will tell you, Ra," said Mara Motsui, pointing to her office. "Come inside and sit down, and I will tell you exactly what is going on and what we need to do." Both Mama Kutsi and Mr. Polipetsi listened attentively as Mara Motsui gave an account of where she had got to in the blackmail investigation. "Now what do we do?" asked Mama Kutsi. "We know who it is. Do we go to the police?" "No," said Mara Motsui. "At least, not yet." "Well," pressed Mr. Polipetsi, "do we go and talk to Auntie Emang, whoever she is?" "No," said Mara Motsui. "I have a better idea than that. We get Auntie Emang to come and talk to us, here in our office. We get her to sit in that chair and tell us all about her nasty ways." Mr. Polipetsi laughed. "She will never come, Ma. Why should she come?" Oh, she will come all right, said Mara Motswe. Mama Kutsi, I should like to dictate a letter. Mr. Polipetsi, you stay and listen to what I have to say. Mama Kutsi liked to use her shorthand, which had been described by the examiners at the Botswana Secretarial College as quite the best shorthand we have ever seen in the whole history of the college. Are you ready, Ma? Asked Mara Motswe, composing herself at her desk. She was aware of being watched closely by Mr. Polipetsi, who appeared to be hanging on her every word. This was a very important moment. The letter goes to, she said, to Auntie Emang at the newspaper. Begin. Dear Auntie Emang, I am a lady who needs your help, and I am writing to you because I know that you give very good advice. I am a private detective, and my name is Mara Motswe of the No. 1 Ladies Detective Agency. Brackets, but please do not print that bit in the paper, dear Auntie, as I would not like people to know that I am the person who has written this letter. Close brackets. She paused, as Mama Kutsi's pencil darted across the page of her notebook. Ready? Said Mama Kutsi. A few weeks ago, dictated Mara Motswe, I met a lady who told me that she was being blackmailed about stealing food and giving it to her husband. I wondered if this lady was telling the truth. But I found out that she was when she showed me the letter and I saw that it was true. Then I found out something really shocking. I spoke to somebody who told me that the blackmailer was a lady who worked at your newspaper. Now I do not know what to do with this information. One part of me tells me that I should just forget about it and mind my own business. The other tells me that I should pass on this name they gave me to the police. I really do not know what to do, and I thought that you would be the best person to advise me. So please, Auntie Emang, will you come and see me at my office and tell me in person what I should do? You are the only one I have spoken to about this, and you are the one I trust. You can come any day before 5 o'clock, which is when we go home. Our office is part of Clockwang Road Speedy Motors, which you cannot miss if you drive along the Clockwang Road in the direction of Clockwang. I am waiting for you, your sincere friend, Precious Ramotswe. Mara Motswe finished with a flourish. There, she said. What do you think of that? It is brilliant, Ma, said Mr. Polipetsi. Shall I deliver it right now, to the newspaper office? Yes, please, said Mara Motswe. And write urgent on the envelope. I think that we shall have a visit from Auntie Emang before we go home from work today. I think so too, said Mama Kutsi. Now I will type it, and you can sign it. This is a very clever letter, Ma. Perhaps the cleverest letter you have ever written. Thank you, Ma, said Mara Motswe. How slowly the hours can pass, thought Mara Motswe. After the writing of the letter to Auntie Emang, the letter that she was confident would draw the blackmailer from her lair, she found it difficult to settle down to anything. Not that she had a great deal of work to do. There were one or two routine matters that required to be worked upon. But both of these involved going out and speaking to people, and she did not wish to leave the office that day, in case Auntie Emang should arrive. So she sat at her desk, idly paging through a magazine. Mara Motswe loved magazines and could not resist the stand of tempting titles that were on constant display at the Pick and Pay supermarket. She liked magazines that combined practical advice, hints for the kitchen and the garden, with articles on the doings of famous people. She knew that these articles should not be taken seriously, but they were fun nonetheless, a sort of gossip, not at all dissimilar to the gossip exchanged in the small stores of Machudi, or with friends on the veranda of the President Hotel, or even with Mama Kutsi when they both had nothing to do. Such gossip was fascinating because it dealt with day-to-day life. The second marriage of the man who ran the new insurance agency in the shopping centre. The unsuitable boyfriend of a well-known politician's daughter. The unexpected promotion of a senior army officer and the airs and graces of his wife, and so on. She turned the pages of the magazine. There was Prince Charles inspecting his organic biscuit factory. That was very interesting, thought Mara Motswe. She had her strong likes and dislikes. She liked Bishop Tutu and that man with the untidy hair who sang to help the hungry. She liked Prince Charles, and here was a picture of a box of his special biscuits, which he sold for his charity. Mara Motswe looked at them and wondered what they would taste like. She thought that they would go rather well with bush tea, and she imagined having a packet of them on her desk so that she and Mama Kutsi could help themselves at will. But then she remembered her diet, and her stomach gave a lurch of disappointment and longing. She continued to page through the magazine. There was a picture of the Pope getting into a helicopter, holding on to the round white cap that he was wearing so that it should not blow away. There were a couple of cardinals in red standing behind him, and she noted that they were both very traditionally built, which was reassuring for her. If I ever see God, she thought, I am sure that he will not be thin. At midday, Charlie, the older apprentice, came in and asked Mama Kutsi for a loan. Now that you have a rich husband, he said, you can afford to lend me some money. Mama Kutsi gave him a disapproving look. Mr. Futi Radi Futi is not yet my husband, she said, and he is not a very rich man. He has enough money, that is all. Well, he must give you some, Ma, Charlie persisted. And if he does, then surely you can lend me 800 pula. Mama Kutsi looked to Mara Motswe for support. 800 pula? She said. What do you want with 800 pula? That is a lot of money, isn't it, Mara Motswe?
4: It is, said Mara Motswe.
8: What do you need it for?
9: Charlie looked embarrassed.
8: It is for a present for my girlfriend, he said. I want to buy her something.
9: Your girlfriend? Shrieked Mama Kutsi. That's interesting news. I thought you boys didn't stay around long enough to call anybody your girlfriend. And now here you are talking about buying her a present. This is very important news.
8: Charlie glanced resentfully at Mama Kutsi and then looked away.
9: And what are you thinking of buying her? Asked Mama Kutsi. A diamond ring?
8: Charlie looked down at the ground. He had his hands clasped behind his back, like a man appearing on a charge. And Mara Motswe felt a sudden surge of sympathy for him. Mama Kutsi could be a bit hard on the apprentices on occasion. Even if they were feckless boys for much of the time, they still had their feelings, and she did not like to see them humiliated.
9: Tell me about this girl, Charlie, said Mara Motswe. I am sure that she is a very pretty girl. What does she do?
8: She works in a dress shop, said Charlie. She has a very good job.
9: And have you known her long? Asked Mara Motswe.
8: 3 weeks, said Charlie.
9: Well, said Mama Kutsi, what about this present? Is it a ring?
8: Her question had not been intended seriously, and she was not prepared for the answer.
4: Yes, said Charlie. It is for a ring.
8: Silence descended on the room. Outside, in the heat of the day, cicadas screeched their endless mating call. The world seemed still at such a time of day, in the heat, and movement seemed pointless, an unwanted disturbance. This was a time for sitting still, doing nothing, until the shadows lengthened and the afternoon became cooler.
9: Mama Kutsi spoke softly. Isn't 3 weeks a bit early to get somebody a ring?
8: 3 weeks.
9: Charlie looked up and fixed her with an intense gaze.
8: You don't know anything about it, Ma. You don't know what it is like to be in love.
9: I am in love now, and I know what I'm talking about.
8: Mama Kutsi reeled in the face of the outburst.
9: I'm sorry, she began.
8: You don't think I have feelings, said Charlie. All the time you have just laughed at me. You think I don't know that. You think I can't tell.
9: Mama Kutsi held up a hand in a placatory gesture.
4: Listen, Charlie, you cannot say...
9: Yes, I can, said Charlie. Boys have feelings too. I don't want 800 pula from you. I do not even want 2 pula. If you offered to give it to me, I would not take it. Warthog?
4: Mara Motswe rose to her feet.
9: Charlie, you are not to call Mama Kutsi a warthog. You have done that before. I will not allow it. I shall have to speak to Mr. J.L.B. Matakoni.
4: He moved towards the door.
9: I'm right. She is a warthog. I do not understand why that ratty footy wants to marry a warthog. Maybe he is a warthog too.
4: By 3 o'clock in the afternoon, Mara Motswe had taken to looking at her watch anxiously. She wondered now whether the premise upon which she had based her letter to Auntie Emang was entirely wrong. She had no proof that Auntie Emang was the blackmailer. It was no more than surmise. The facts fitted, of course, but facts could fit many situations and still not be the full explanation. If Auntie Emang was not the blackmailer, then she would treat her letter simply as any other one which she received from her readers, and would be unlikely to put herself out by coming to the office. She looked at her watch again. The excitement of Charlie's outburst earlier on had dissipated, and now there was nothing more to look forward to but a couple of hours of fruitless waiting. Shortly before 5, when Mara Motswe had reluctantly decided that she had been mistaken, Mama Kutsi, who had a better view from her desk of what was happening outside, hissed across to her. A car, Mara Motswe! A car! Mara Motswe immediately tidied the magazines off her desk and carefully placed her half-finished cup of bush tea into her top drawer. You go outside and meet her, she said to Mama Kutsi. But first tell Mr. Polipetsi to come in. Mama Kutsi did as she was asked and walked out to where the car was parked under the acacia tree. It was an expensive car, she noticed, not a Mercedes-Benz, but close enough. As she approached, a remarkably small woman, tiny indeed, stepped out of the vehicle and approached her. Mara Motswe, craning her neck, saw this from within the office and watched intently as Mama Kutsi bent to talk to the woman. She's very small, Mara Motswe whispered to Mr. Polipetsi. Look at her. Mr. Polipetsi's jaw had opened with surprise. Look at her, he echoed. Look at her. Auntie Emang was ushered into the office by Mama Kutsi. Mara Motswe stood up to greet her, and did so politely, with the traditional Setswana courtesies. After all, she was her guest, even if she was a blackmailer. Auntie Emang glanced about the office casually, almost scornfully. So this is the number one ladies' detective agency, she said. I have heard of this place. I did not think it would be so small. Mara Motswe said nothing, but indicated the client's chair. Please sit down, she said. I think you are Auntie Emang, is that correct? Yes, said the woman. I am Auntie Emang. That is me. And you are this lady, Precious Ramotswe? Her voice was high-pitched and nasal, like the voice of a child. It was not a voice that was comforting to listen to, and the fact that it emanated from such a tiny person made it all the more disconcerting. I am Ma, said Mara Motswe. And this is Mama Kutsi and Mr. Polipetsi. They both work here. Auntie Emang looked briefly in the direction of Mama Kutsi and Mr. Polipetsi, who were standing beside her. She nodded abruptly. Mara Motswe watched her, fascinated by the fact that she was so small. She was like a doll, she thought. A small, malignant doll. Now, this letter you wrote to me, said Auntie Emang. I came to see you because I do not like the thought of anybody being worried. It is my job to help people in their difficulties. Mara Motswe looked at her. Her visitor's small face, with its darting, slightly hooded eyes, was impassive, but there was something in the eyes which disturbed her. Evil, she thought. That is what I see, evil. She had seen it only once or twice in her life, and on each occasion she had known it. Most human failings were no more than that, failings. But evil went beyond that.
9: "This person who says that she knows somebody who is a blackmailer is just talking nonsense," went on Auntie Emang. "I do not think that you should take the allegation seriously. People are always inventing stories, you know. I see it every day."
4: "Are they?" said Mara Motswe. "Well, I hear lots of stories in my work, too, and some of them are true."
9: Auntie Emang sat quite still. She had not expected quite so confident a response. This woman, this fat woman, would have to be handled differently.
4: "Of course," Auntie Emang said. "Of course you're right. Some stories are true. But why would you think this one is?"
9: "Because I trust the person who told me," said Mara Motswe. "And I think that this person is telling the truth. She is not a person to make anything up."
4: "If you thought that," said Auntie Emang, "then why did you write to me for my advice?"
9: Mara Motswe reached for a pencil in front of her and twisted it gently through her fingers. Mama Kutsi saw this and recognized the mannerism for a pencil. It was what Mara Motswe always did before she was about to make a revelation. She nudged Mr. Polopetsi discreetly. "I wrote to you," said Mara Motswe, "because you are the blackmailer. That is why." Mr. Polopetsi, watching intently, swayed slightly and thought for a moment that he was going to faint. This was the sort of moment that he had imagined would arise in detective work. The moment of denouement, when the guilty person faced exposure, when the elaborate reasoning of detection was revealed. "Oh, Mara Motswe," he thought, "what a splendid woman you are." Auntie Emang did not move, but sat staring impassively at her accuser. When she spoke, her voice sounded higher than before, and there was a strange clicking when she started talking, like the clicking of a valve.
4: "You are speaking lies, fat woman," she said.
9: "Oh, am I?" retorted Mara Motswe. "Well, here are some details. Mart Sao. She was the one who was stealing food. You blackmailed her because she would lose her job if she was found out. Then there is Dr. Lubega. You found out about him, about what happened in Uganda. And a man who was having an affair and was worried that his wife would find out." She paused. "I have the details of many cases here in this file." Auntie Emang snorted.
4: "Dr. Lubega? Who is this Dr. Lubega? I do not know anybody of that name."
9: Mara Motswe glanced at Mama Kutsi and smiled.
4: "You have just shown me that I was right," she said. "You have confirmed it."
9: Auntie Emang rose from her chair.
4: "You cannot prove anything, Ma. The police will laugh at you."
9: Mara Motswe sat back in her chair. She put the pencil down, and she thought, "How might I think if I were in this woman's shoes? How do you think if you are so heartless as to blackmail those who are frightened and guilty?" And the answer that came back to her was this: hate. Somewhere, some wrong had been done. A wrong connected with who she was, perhaps. A wrong which turned her to despair and to hate. And hate had made it possible for her to do all this.
4: "No, I cannot prove it, not yet. But I want to tell you one thing, Ma, and I want you to think very carefully about what I tell you. No more Auntie Emang for you. You will have to earn your living some other way. If Auntie Emang continues, then I will make it my business. All of us here in this room, Mama Kutsi over there, who is a very hard-working detective, and Mr. Polopetsi there, who is a very intelligent man, we shall all make it our business to find the proof that we don't have at the moment. Do you understand me?"
9: Auntie Emang turned slightly, and it seemed for a moment that she was going to storm out of the room without saying anything further. Yet she did not leave immediately, but glanced at Mama Kutsi and Mr. Polopetsi, and then back at Mara Motswe.
4: Yes, she said.
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15: The Mr. Worley is working on a project that I think everyone who's blind or has low vision will be cheering on. Tim Melser's on the line to tell us a bit more about it. Tim Melser, thank you for your time and welcome.
16: Thank you, Peter.
15: Tell us about this project. What are you doing and why are you doing it?
16: This project was an inspiration with the technology. But then I'm thinking, oh, it'd be great that I could drive myself. But then I thought, well, that would be what if I could do for everyone else? And then it is an AI embedded camera that will help low vision and blind community to drive independently with the current cars we have.
15: Yeah, as I said at the beginning, everyone would like this to happen. So what has kind of motivated you? Just like most other people who are blind, have low vision, you think, I'd love to be able to drive?
16: Oh, yes, that's correct, Peter. I would love to not be as dependent on taxis, friends and families. I'd like to have my own independence, like everyone else, to have their driver's license.
15: Now, of course, in the last few years, we've heard so much about AI and I guess the potential it has. Tell us a bit about your background and kind of your interest in this and how this sort of project has got to this point. Tell us a bit about that sort of story.
16: Okay. I originally started in hospitality, but then when COVID decided to shrink that side of employment, I thought, okay, let's go to another area. I did cybersecurity, and I'm still trying to get my foot into there. Then I got a chance encounter with the head of the Ideas Lab here at Cairns, Dr. Samantha, and she and I pitched her my idea, and then she's been helping with the support of the Ideas Lab with my idea for the last 3 years.
15: Okay, so what did Samantha say when you first came up with the idea? You said this isn't possible or this is a chance or I like your imagination? What was her reaction?
16: She said it'll be challenging, but I love the idea. So,
15: well, I guess nothing worth having is necessarily going to make it easy. So you're going to have to kind of work for it.
16: Exactly. So she's also into AI and human interface as well. So meaning the technology that you use with humans. So that also helps. So
15: it gives a bit of an idea of kind of how you envisage it working. We can kind of maybe talk in a minute about where it's at, but kind of how do you kind of envisage this working?
16: Okay, I envision it as a tablet that you would put onto your dashboard, and it would then on the screen like the Google Maps.
15: Yep.
16: And then it would auditory tell you what is ahead and coming up, and then it would do different sounds for the left and right, and the steering wheel would also do haptic feedback as well. So that's how I envision as well.
15: Yeah, so you're using stuff that is kind of out there. I know with different sort of assistive technology for mobility devices, etc. This kind of thing is happening with, for example, canes, and also we spoke last year to a company in Japan associated with Honda, and you can put these devices in your feet and they can kind of indicate whether you should be going left or right, having then put a destination into the software. So if you want to go to, you know, number one Marion Road sort of thing, then you start to walk along the street, and if it buzzes in your left foot, you've got to turn left. If it buzzes in your right foot, you've got to turn right, et cetera, et cetera. So these are all things that are kind of out there to some extent.
16: Yes. But the difference is my design is off the shelf technology where it's already there. It just hasn't been utilized for, I guess, what people have thought outside the box.
15: Yeah, so you're going a bit more with a bit more imagination with that. Where is that? You said you started 3 years ago, so I know these things kind of don't happen overnight. We all wish they could.
16: Exactly. it's still sort of in the idea stage. Software is still sort of glitching, but I guess that's sort of where we are. And I guess we're also sort of needing... the test rig isn't exactly a test rig, but that's sort of where we are.
15: How much of a challenge, if you like, is funding? Because I guess these sort of things probably need a fair bit of funding.
16: And,
15: you know, you've got ideas and sort of organisations within universities that can help out, but I guess you also need funding to kind of progress things like this.
16: Exactly. It's the funding challenge I'm seeing is... a lot of people see the legislation or go, oh, it's related to transportation, and they sort of seem to back away from it.
15: Okay.
16: So the legislation seems to be what I see as a negative, but they don't see the product. So that is where I think the block is at the moment.
15: They're kind of assuming, that this wouldn't work, or, you know, this would be illegal, so therefore we don't want to necessarily further it.
16: Exactly. So that's where the block is at the moment for getting the funding needed to sort of get to the next stage of saying, hey, yes, we have the viable data, per se, rather than just getting it into the software type of stage.
15: We were having a bit of a chat the other day, and... I was saying to you, you might be too young for it, but, you know, things like Maxwell Smart and his shoe phone, I mean, that sort of thing these days can happen. So you need someone to be thinking outside the box, and then 10, 20, 30 years later, these things can come into fruition.
16: Exactly. A lot of the car companies do have this ability to do it. It's just why they're not allowing. I'm not... sure why they're not allowing the technology to be used. That's what I don't understand as well.
15: Do you know much about the robo-taxis and those sort of self-driving cars that are out there, the different big companies like the Googles of the world? Do you know much about what they're doing? And is this kind of similar to that, or is it completely different?
16: It's, It's similar, but it's where you are still driving. So it's not, it's what they call semi-autonomous. So you're still driving, but it does take over if, say, there's a crash or something like that, but you're still in control.
15: So you can be sitting in a car that's kind of making its own way to wherever. That's kind of one thing, but you want to be sitting in the driver's seat, hands on the wheel.
16: Exactly. Exactly. Yes. Exactly.
15: Well, I think there'd be a lot of people that would say that, because it's all very good to get into an automated car, but it's nothing to actually drive yourself there. Hey, Demelza, we'll keep in touch with you on this. It's really exciting. I hope you're happy to share with me a little bit about how, in a sense, this has come about and a bit about your interest in cars, because I think your late dad kind of influenced you a bit in this area.
16: Oh, yeah, yeah. My dad, who's passed away a while back now, he used to love the TV show Knight Rider, and mum told me a remake a while ago, and then I was basically booking fares to Vegas, and all of that's where they had a big convention for the Knight Riders TV shows. And next minute I'm there with all the people who love cars, and so that was where my passion started with the cars. And then when I saw the technology, I sort of put two and two together, and my main aim is for the Pulgari systems to actually be able to be installed into vintage and classic cars as well as current cars. That is my goal. So I could drive my Knight Rider replica around.
15: I was going to ask you about that. So you've got a rather interesting little or souvenir, or in a sense, maybe it's a little bit of a tribute to your dad in your garage.
16: Yes, I do. It's a tribute to my dad. So it's a full replica. The dashboard, the lights, and as I designed the replica, I designed it for the visually impaired. So the middle console is slightly different, but the rest of it is the same as the TV show. So
15: fantastic! Yeah. That's amazing. So you know, you do kind of sit in the car and fantasize, if I could put it that way?
16: Oh, I have done it. I have driven it in friends' paddocks.
15: Wow. How did that make you feel?
16: It's incredible. I can feel the engine. I can feel the revs. Yeah, it's incredible to drive it. So yeah. It's got a beautiful power underneath it. So
15: There'd be a great sense of kind of freedom, wouldn't there?
16: Oh, it is. It's the freedom that you get driving

0: be on a time schedule. That is what I want Bulgari assistants to be. Everyone's own independent pair of eyes to help them drive. So.
1: Fantastic. That's a really powerful message. And I guess, when you heard about it all those years ago, or maybe not so many years ago, you probably thought about it, but maybe have you kind of got further away than you might have expected to?
0: I'm a little bit further than what I thought. It's just the funding, the grant, that's really stopping. That's the biggest thing. So, which I knew was going to be a stumbling block, but I didn't know how big the block was going to be. So we keep chipping
1: What
0: away at
1: about,
0: it.
1: you talked about Samantha and the university sort of being part of it as well. That must give you a lot of kind of self-belief and think, well, yeah, I'm glad other people can kind of see what I'm seeing, if I could put it a bit strangely for a person
0: Yeah,
1: who might be blind,
0: exactly.
1: have low vision.
0: Samantha and the JCU Ideas Lab, they've just supported me and mentally as well as with ideas and gone through all the ups and downs or the I guess you could say the road at the moment, the journey. And yeah, so they've all helped me along this journey at the moment. So they want to see this they want to see the project fruition come into fruition or real life as much as I do. So
1: And I guess at the rate at which AI is progressing and making other things progress, what might have seemed a long way away, probably that horizon is a bit closer.
0: oh, exactly. That's another big thing, because I've even noticed the programs I was using, just as a, testing, I'm now going, well, are they a little bit too slow now? Now I'm like, do I have to redo the programs? Which programs to use? It's as you're saying, it was something that was okay 2 years ago. Is it relevant now? So you have to keep going backwards and forwards, and it's mind bending sometimes.
1: Yeah, that's a good term, mind permitting. Hey, Demelza, you're working on a website at the moment. I don't think it's quite ready yet, but you're working on a website at the moment.
0: Yes, I am. So it is www.pilgarisystems.com.au.
1: Want to spell that?
0: PIL GARISYSTERMS.COM.AU.
1: That's a whirly there. Wow, that's a real go-getter with some futuristic views. And why not? Who knows? Tomorrow we could be saying, remember when that happened? Yeah, we were there when it started.
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10: Operation that killed Osama bin Laden.
11: Hello and welcome to On This Day. I'm Marilyn Barclay, and today is Friday, the 15th of May. And it was on this day in 2010 that then 16-year-old school student Jessica Watson sailed into Sydney after becoming the youngest person to sail non-stop and unassisted around the world. Born on the Gold Coast in 1993, Watson and her three siblings all took sailing lessons growing up, and for 5 years, the entire family lived on a cabin cruiser. During this time, the children were homeschooled, and a 12-year-old Watson had Lionheart, A Journey of the Human Spirit by Jesse Martin, read to her, which inspired her to sail around the world. Planning for this journey began early in 2008, with Jessica's intentions to circumnavigate the globe solo on an 8-month voyage officially announced in May 2009. In order to fulfill the criteria of the particular journey, no one was permitted to give her anything during her voyage, and she wasn't allowed to moor to any port or other boat. She could, however, receive advice via radio communication. Watson departed Sydney on the 18th of October 2009 in a vessel named Ella's Pink Lady. Her journey was ineligible to claim world record status for round-the-world journeys, since it was ultimately shorter than the required 21,600 nautical miles to be considered a global circumnavigation. However, when she sailed back into Sydney on May 15, 2010, just 3 days before her 17th birthday, she was recognised as being the youngest person to make such a journey, non-stop and unassisted. In recognition of her achievement, Watson was named the 2011 Young Australian of the Year, and the following year was awarded a Medal of the Order of Australia. In late 2021, she lost her partner, Cam Dale, after his shocked death at the age of 29 from a catastrophic stroke, triggered by undiagnosed high blood pressure. She's now working with the Stroke Foundation to urge young Australians to get their blood pressure checked so that they can avoid the same fate. Now, if it's your birthday today, you share it with English multi-instrumentalist and composer Mike Oldfield, who was born in 1953. He was only 19 when he recorded the top-selling album Tubular Bells. He played virtually all instruments, and by 1981, world sales hit 10 million. Tubular Bells was featured in the soundtrack of horror film The Exorcist. One of his other big hits was Moonlight Shadow, with vocals performed by Scottish vocalist Maggie Riley, who had collaborated with him since 1980. It's Oldfield's most successful single, reaching number one on a number of charts around Europe. Also born on this day in 1962, Australian Olympian Lisa Curry. Born in Brisbane, Curry competed in the 1980, 84 and 92 Olympics. She also competed in the 1978, 82 and 1990 Commonwealth Games, where she won 7 gold medals, 2 silver and 4 bronze in total. It's time for a music break, and on this day in 1975, Fleetwood Mac played a show in El Paso, Texas. What made this show special was that it was the first concert to feature new members Stevie Nicks and Lindsey Buckingham, two members who would dominate their creative output and help the band reach new commercial heights in the later part of the 70s and through the 80s.

That was Rhiannon by Fleetwood Mac. And continuing on an Australian theme, and indeed a medical theme, it was on this day in 1928 that the Aerial Medical Service was established at Cloncurry in Queensland. We know it now as the highly valued Royal Flying Doctor Service. The service began with the vision of Reverend John Flynn, who'd grown up in a small Victorian gold rush town. Flynn's first posting as a Presbyterian minister was to Beltana, a tiny remote settlement 500 kilometres north of Adelaide. After writing a report for his church superiors on the difficulties of ministering to such a widely scattered population, he was appointed as the first superintendent of the Australian Inland Mission, the Bush Department of the Presbyterian Church. Flynn served in this mission at a time when only two doctors served an area of 300,000 square kilometres in Western Australia and 1.5 million square kilometres in the Northern Territory. Realising the need for better medical care for the people of the outback, he established numerous bush hospitals and hostels. By 1917, Flynn envisaged that new technology, such as radio and the aeroplane, could assist in providing a more effective medical service. His speculations attracted the attention of an Australian pilot serving in World War I, Clifford Peel, who wrote to Flynn, outlining the capabilities and costs of the then available planes. Flynn turned his considerable fundraising talents to the task of establishing a flying medical service. He succeeded in this, and the service became operational on May 15, 1928. In order to facilitate communication for such a service, Flynn collaborated with Alfred Traeger, who developed the pedal radio, a lighter, more compact radio for communication that didn't need electricity and was made available to residents of the outback. Initially thought of as a one-year experiment, Flynn's vision has continued successfully through the years, providing a valuable medical service to people in remote areas. In 1942, the service was renamed the Flying Doctor Service. Queen Elizabeth II approved the prefix Royal in 1955, following her visit to Australia, and the service then became the Royal Flying Doctor Service, or RFDS. So for our number one song, on this day in 1998, Canadian singer Shania Twain had the number one song on the ARIA music charts with You're Still the One. The single peaked at number two in the US. I felt love. And after all this time,

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4: Good afternoon. It's Friday, the 15th of May, 2026. You're listening to the National News Hour, heard around the country on Vision Australia Radio. I'm Leslie Heinzman, and joining me in our Perth studio is Millie Ingate. First up, here's a quick look at what's making headlines around the country. Flight with Australian and New Zealand passengers from hantavirus cruise ship arrives in Perth. Opposition leader pledges huge boost to instant asset write-off for small businesses. And now here's Millie with today's top story.
5: Thanks, Leslie. This story is flight with Australian and New Zealand passengers from hantavirus cruise ship arrives in Perth by Kaysen Ho from the ABC. Six people who were on board a cruise ship at the centre of a deadly hantavirus outbreak have landed in Australia. The four Australian citizens, one permanent resident and one New Zealander, arrived on a repatriation flight that left the Netherlands late Thursday, where the passengers had been waiting after disembarking the MV Hondius. The plane landed at the RAAF base, Pierce, about 40 kilometres northeast of Perth. The six passengers tested negative for hantavirus before the flight and were asymptomatic, but will undergo further health screening. The ABC understands the passengers will be tested and processed by the Australian Border Force before being transferred to the Bullsbrook Centre for National Resilience under police escort, where they will quarantine for 3 weeks. The flight crew is expected to also quarantine at the facility voluntarily for 2 weeks. Department of Agriculture and Fisheries staff will decontaminate the plane used for the repatriation flight. Nestled away in Perth's outer fringes, this 500-bed facility was built during COVID-19 pandemic as a quarantine centre, but sat idle for years. Now, a different deadly virus will see it used for its intended purpose. Health Minister Mark Butler said yesterday that further arrangements were being organised beyond the 3 weeks, as the incubation period for hantavirus was about 42 days. we're not going to let anything happen that doesn't align with World Health Organization advice about the incubation period for this virus, Mr. Butler said. The five Australians are from New South Wales and Queensland. Mr. Butler said both state governments would be engaged to manage the latter half of the incubation period. The WHO's latest update on the Hunter virus outbreak linked to the cruise ship said 11 cases and 3 deaths had been reported. 8 of the cases had been laboratory confirmed, while 2 were deemed probable and 1 was inconclusive. The two latest confirmed cases were reported from France and Spain. Both people were passengers on the MV Hondius.
4: Opposition leader pledges huge boost to instant asset write-off for small businesses by Jorge Branco from Nine News. Opposition leader Angus Taylor has one-upped the Treasurer on a popular small business measure that would allow tradies to immediately write off a new ute on tax. Despite concerns housing-related tax reforms would hurt an already struggling construction industry, Treasurer Jim Chalmers' decision to make the $20,000 instant asset write-off permanent for businesses with a turnover of less than $10 million was widely welcomed by the business community on Tuesday night. After several one-year extensions, the shift was praised for giving businesses and their accountants certainty the limit wouldn't suddenly return to the old $1,000 limit. Last night, amid a budget reply promising an immigration crackdown and tax reform for lower earners, Taylor went further with an implicit pitch to tradespeople, more than doubling the limit to $50,000, bringing some utes into the picture as potential write-offs. Investment lifts the economy's speed limit. It drives up jobs, real wages and real income, and it strengthens the budget to pay for the safety net and to pay down debt, Taylor said. Investment is a vote of confidence in our country, with compounding benefits. For example, when a builder invests in a ute, he can do more jobs, take on a new apprentice, grow his business and service more of his community to lift confidence in our country and encourage business investment. Business New South Wales came out quickly in support of the significant boost to the limit, which it argues better matches the real cost of doing business. Our members have been telling us for years that the instant asset write-off needs to reflect today's costs, not yesterday's, he said. A permanent $50,000 threshold would give business owners greater confidence to invest, plan ahead, and improve productivity. Most of drive.com.au's top best 10 utes come in well above the limit, but the Ford Ranger, Kia Tasman, and KGM Musso all start below $50,000. The base model Mazda BT50, Toyota Hilux, and Isuzu D-Max would also qualify based on current pricing. Simply making the $20,000 limit permanent had already won Chalmers plaudits from many business advocates and some analysts for giving businesses greater certainty. For many years, small and medium-sized businesses and their tax advisors have endured uncertainty about whether the instant asset write-off will be extended for another year, the Tax Institute head of tax and legal, Julie Abdallah, said. Often, extensions have been announced too late for planning business investment, which meant small businesses simply had to roll the dice. This added certainty will be well received. But there's unlikely to be much pushback from those same groups or the business people they represent to an even more generous deduction. Accountants say assets costing more than the limit can still be placed into the Small Business Simplified Depreciation Pool and depreciated under the existing rules. And that article was from Nine News, written by Yorgi Branko. Opposition leader pledges huge boost to instant asset write-off for small businesses.
5: This next article is Budget 2026, Surprise Death Tax Buried in Small Print, by James Kirby from The Australian. The Albanese government has blindsided the financial sector with a surprise death tax on wills and estates, triggering urgent calls for clarification from wealth advisers. Under new budget measures, family trusts are set to be hit with a minimum 30% tax rate. The new rule will also apply to the most common form of estate planning trust, the testamentary discretionary trust. We had no warning of this, and I had hoped there might be a carve-out for this area, as there had been the last time it was mentioned in the shortened election campaign of 2016, but it's clearly not there, estate planning expert Rachel Roth said. The government can say that technically we are not taxing assets in estates, but it is a tax to be introduced on income generated on those assets. This is a death duty by any other name. The new changes will apply only to testamentary discretionary trusts commenced after July 1, 2028. Many advisers had understood the budget announcements meant an exemption would apply to any type of trust relating to wills and estates. Inside the estate planning sector, there are two types of trust popular among advisers: testamentary discretionary trusts as testamentary fixed trusts. Only testamentary fixed trusts were spelled out as an exemption in the budget measures, which comes into effect in July 2028. A spokesman for the government said testamentary discretionary trusts needed to fall under the new family trust rule in the future, or the broader policy would be undermined. Treasurer Jim Chalmers avoided directly answering questions about how sweeping tax changes contained in the federal budget could affect discretionary testamentary trusts, and whether the mooted changes would effectively increase taxes on inherited wealth. A discretionary testamentary trust is created through a will and comes into effect after death. It gives a nominated trustee full discretion over how the trust's assets are distributed among a defined group of beneficiaries. This differs from a fixed testamentary trust, where assets are distributed to beneficiaries according to a predetermined share. Speaking today, Dr. Chalmers said the reforms would not apply to existing discretionary testamentary trusts, but stopped short of clearly confirming whether newly established trusts would be captured by the changes. The government was very clear, and the documents on budget night were very clear, that deceased estates, fixed trusts, existing discretionary testamentary trusts, they're all exempt from the changes that we made on Tuesday night, Dr. Chalmers told reporters in Canberra. If people want to avoid paying the minimum tax in the future, they can still set up a fixed testamentary trust. When asked whether new discretionary testamentary trusts would face higher tax rates under the reforms, Dr. Chalmers again pointed to the exemptions for existing arrangements and accused critics of running scare campaigns over the proposed changes. we expect that people are trying to focus on things that aren't in the budget on Tuesday night because they don't want to engage on the things that are in the budget on Tuesday night, he said. We know that people who want to defend the status quo, including housing and in the tax system, they want to pretend that this is fundamentally about politics, or they want to pretend that it's fundamentally about the things that we're not doing. Anthony Albanese and Dr. Chalmers have repeatedly denied they would pursue a death tax since their Tuesday budget, which broke election promises on negative gearing and capital gains tax. Opposition Treasury spokesman Tim Wilson, in Question Time, asked the Prime Minister whether he would rule out changing his mind about the death tax. Mr. Albanese did not engage, instead attacking the coalition. What I can say is that we are the party that we went to, that went to election with lower taxes, Mr. Albanese said. The inclusion of the Popular Testamentary Discretionary Trust into a new tax net, just as Australia is on the cusp of a major intergenerational wealth transfer, will cause consternation in the wealth sector. Like all trusts, testamentary discretionary trusts allow income streaming and asset protection, but also offer the trustee the ability to react to a beneficiary's future problems, unlike testamentary fixed trusts that are, by definition, inflexible. On the latest Money Puzzle podcast, Barron's top 150 advisor, Will Hamilton, of Hamilton Wealth Partners, says testamentary trusts were to be excluded from the new family trust rules, as I understand it. Baroff says she was not surprised. It's a slippery slope. We have seen the signals of this for some time. Earlier this year, The Australian reported concerns among advisers that death taxes were steadily emerging inside the tax system. The most contentious of the changes involved the new super tax, but simply in the first version of the new super tax, it did not matter at what time of the year an investor died, the estate was not liable for the new tax. But in an updated version, it matters significantly. Financial advisor Liam Short said it had created a precedent for death tax. And that article was Budget 2026, Surprise Death Tax Buried in Small Print, by James Kirby from The Australian.
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4: National Commissioner for Indigenous Children says people chosen to lead the Northern Territory Child Protection Review won't cut it. This article from the ABC by Olivana Lathouris. Australia's National Commissioner for Aboriginal and Torres Strait Islander Children has said the two people appointed to lead a review into the Northern Territory's Child Protection Department are not right for the job. Earlier this week, the Northern Territory government announced the review, prompted by the death of Kumanjai Little Baby in Alice Springs, will be led by former New South Wales Police Commissioner Karen Webb and long-standing Territory public servant Greg Shanahan. Speaking to ABC Breakfast today, Sue Ann Hunter said Ms. Webb and Mr. Shanahan did not have the right expertise. Coming at a child protection issue from a law and order lens just doesn't cut it, Ms. Hunter said. A lived experience of Aboriginal people needs to be part of this review. Before revealing the scope of the review, the Northern Territory's Minister for Child Protection, Robin Cahill, flagged it would be wide-ranging and investigate all processes within the Department of Children and Families. On Wednesday, the Minister said the review would instead look at the processes that were undertaken specific to Kumanjayi little baby's situation. Ms. Hunter and the NT's Children's Commissioner, Charlena Musk, had called for the review and any changes to child protection legislation to be halted. They also suggested a board of inquiry be stood up to examine various systems, including corrections, education, health and child protection. However, those calls were not adopted. In response to a question during Parliament about why the scope of the review had been narrowed, Ms. Cahill said the case of Kumanjayi Little Baby had all of the elements which needed to be examined across the department. She said the child's case highlighted that there are processes in place in the child protection space which appeared not to be working. Ms. Cahill also said she wanted the review to be done swiftly and quickly, and protracted review wasn't possible. Alongside the review, the government also introduced changes to the Northern Territory child protection legislation. Ms. Hunter described proposed reforms as devastating and said they would fail to reduce the overrepresentation of Aboriginal children in care. Ms. Hunter said, "I am deeply concerned these changes are being rushed through Parliament under the guise of a response to the tragic and devastating death of a child. It's misleading for the Northern Territory government to state that these reforms are in response to or would have prevented recent events, particularly when no review has occurred." Ms. Hunter also argued the changes ignore Australia's obligations as a signatory to the UN Convention on the Rights of the Child and the National Closing the Gap Agreement. Ms. Cahill said the reforms were a very long time in the making and had involved over a year of work, including consultation with people on the ground. Ms. Cahill also faced questions during Parliament from Member for Mulka, Yingiya Gayula, about whether the leak of confidential information regarding Kumanjayi Little Baby's case to media would be investigated. The Minister did not confirm whether any investigation would be carried out. In a statement, Northern Territory Police said there was currently no investigation into whether confidential information related to child protection notices leaked to media came from police. The statement said the NTPF has received no information or evidence that this information was released by a member of the NTPF. Ms. Cahill declined to answer questions from the ABC about the leak. And that article was written by Olivana Lathouris from the ABC, and it was entitled National Commissioner for Indigenous Children Says People Chosen to Lead Northern Territory Child Protection Review Won't Cut It.
5: This next item is entitled Migrants Help Keep Rural Australia Alive, Farmers Say. And it's by Michael West Media. Skilled migrants do not take Australian jobs, but fill critical labour shortages, enrich cultural diversity, and stem the decline of country towns, agriculture groups say. Peak farming bodies have urged an inquiry to consider education campaigns on the essential role of skilled migrants as Conservative parties call for caps on overseas arrivals. The inquiry, which is examining the economic, social and cultural value of skilled migration to Australia, is due to hear from farmers, small business groups and foreign affairs officials at a hearing in Canberra today. Dairy farmers rely on skilled workers, with more than 40% of operations hiring overseas workers in 2024, according to a joint submission from Australian Dairy Farmers and Dairy Australia. Public confidence could be strengthened by clear messaging that skilled migration complements not replaces, local workers, the submission said. Their presence reduces misconceptions, strengthens social cohesion, fills local schools, contributes to the community organisations, and sustains regional service economies. Skilled migrants are also key to food security and the availability of fresh produce, the Australian Meat Industry Council submission said. Public awareness campaigns about overseas workers' value could be backed by community events to reduce misconceptions and help migrants and long-term residents connect, it said. Improved understanding would help shift the narrative from a narrow focus on numbers to an appreciation of who migrants are, what skills they bring, and how they keep regional Australia working. Labourers facing intensifying pressure from One Nation and the Coalition to put a lid on migration, to reduce demand for housing and services. Measures revealed in Tuesday's budget showed of the 185,000 places allocated for permanent migrants in 2026-27, more than 132,000 will be for skilled workers. The visa allocations will put downward pressure on net overseas migration, the budget document said. Anti-immigration rhetoric has resurfaced in recent months. Since the Bondi massacre in December, One Nation leader Pauline Hanson has claimed overseas arrivals are linked to fraying social cohesion. Opposition leader Angus Taylor has promised to only allow arrivals equivalent to the number of homes built in the previous year. A submission to the inquiry from the National Farmers Federation said a sustainable workforce was more important than where it was sourced from. Skilled migrants often brought valuable international expertise and perspectives, it said. Passing on their culture and values can only be of benefit to communities in regional Australia. And that article was Migrants Help Keep Rural Australia Alive, Farmers Say, by Michael West Media.
4: And now from the ABC, an article written by Sam Parry. Newcastle Waters Cattle Station granted permit to cull 20,000 native birds. A permit to cull 20,000 native birds has been granted to a cattle station in the Northern Territory, drawing condemnation from bird lovers and conservation groups. Following written questions in Parliament, the Northern Territory Government revealed it granted a permit to Newcastle Waters Station, allowing the manual euthanasia of 15,000 galahs and 5,000 little corellas. Valid from November 2025, the permit also authorises the use of alpha chloralose, a stupefying agent used to bait and kill birds. Responding to questions asked by independent MLA Justine Davis, Northern Territory Parks and Wildlife Minister Marie-Claire Boothby said the bird population at Newcastle Waters had reached unsustainable levels. The written questions and subsequent answers attributed the increase to agricultural practices such as grain production, on-site storage and cattle feeding at the station, which provide an artificial food source for the birds. Newcastle Waters Station is a pastoral lease located in the Barkly Tablelands and is owned by one of Australia's largest beef producers, Consolidated Pastoral Company, or CPC. The property, 280 kilometres north of Tennant Creek, is just one in CPC's significant portfolio of agricultural assets. The company's chief executive, Troy Setter, said birds were chewing into crops and equipment and presented mental health and biosecurity risks. Mr. Setter said an initial trial of the stupefying agent was successful on 30 birds, but the cull of galahs and little corellas was not currently underway. He said the permit provided the option of a last resort control method. We've actually been quite successful in the last couple of weeks using noise from firearms to scare birds away, and quite a few of them have moved away from the site, Mr. Setter said. None of us want to have to destroy any animal, whether they're a bird or other sort. Our first preference, which we've done, is to try and scare them away. As well as various strains of bird flu, Mr. Setter cited salmonella and other issues with the bird feces falling onto people or into their workplace as additional risks. He said, hopefully we don't have to use any more of this permit, but they are causing substantial challenges to staff, to livestock, and there is a real risk of avian influenza being transferred from bird to human, he said. Mr. Setter said trees, vehicles and electrical infrastructure around the station complex were also being damaged. They're not really settling, so the staff are having a lot of trouble sleeping, he said, of the exceptionally noisy birds. Ornithologist Dr. Amanda Lilliman from conservation group BirdLife Top End said the group was shocked to learn of the Northern Territory government's decision to grant the permit. Dr. Lilliman said, "We believe it's one of the biggest single licenses that has ever been given to a company." The Newcastle Waters Station pastoral lease includes a portion of Lake Woods, which Dr. Lilliman described as a very important near-permanent ephemeral freshwater lake. It's considered a key biodiversity area just because of the sheer number of water birds that occur there, she said. Dr. Lilliman said BirdLife Top End was concerned about the potential for secondary poisoning of non-target species occurring close to an internationally significant wetland. While Mr. Setter said bird numbers were tracked at a nature refuge right near the station, Dr. Lilliman believes environmental monitoring in the region is insufficient. Dr. Lilliman said there is currently no standardised monitoring of birds, such as these galahs and little corellas, within that region. So for an agricultural company to make a statement on population levels is actually quite flawed. In parliamentary correspondence, Miss Boothby said the Department of Parks and Wildlife granted the permit after consulting wildlife scientists employed by the NT government. She said the decision to grant the permit under the Territory Parks and Wildlife Conservation Act was made after consideration of legal and animal ethics. Miss Boothby and the Australian Department of Agriculture and Fisheries were contacted for comment. In recent years, the company has diversified into goats, sheep, carbon projects and cropping. It has spent about $300 million buying the Beetaloo aggregation of stations adjoining Newcastle Waters. It has also applied for a 3,060 megalitres per year water licence for Newcastle Waters and a 7,290 megalitres per year licence at neighbouring Tandidgee Station for a stage irrigation development over a 10-year period, where it plans to grow a rotation of crops such as grain, sorghum, roads, grass, cavalcade and cotton. Consolidated Pastoral's permit to kill 20,000 birds at Newcastle Waters expires on September the 30th. And that article was from the ABC, written by Sam Parry. Newcastle Waters cattle station granted permit to cull 20,000 native birds. And this is the National News Hour, heard around the country on Vision Australia Radio, VA Radio on digital and online at varadio.org. After the break, we'll return with more news stories, including 8 people arrested at North Adelaide Golf Course, Northern Territory records Australia's first diphtheria death, and Delta Goodrum makes Eurovision Grand Final.
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4: Welcome back. You're with me, Leslie Heinzman, and joining me today is Millie Ingate. 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
5: Thanks, Leslie. This next article is by Olivia Mason from the ABC and is entitled Eight People Arrested at North Adelaide Golf Course Redevelopment Site. Police say eight people have been arrested at the North Adelaide Golf Course Redevelopment Site this morning. Officers were called to the premises on War Memorial Drive, North Adelaide, at about 6:45 a.m. to reports of trespassers on the site. South Australian Police said four people allegedly found inside the site were arrested and charged with being unlawfully on premises. A 27-year-old woman who allegedly chained herself to the outside of the site was arrested and charged with obstructing a public place and resisting arrest. A further three women, including a 78-year-old woman with a walker, were arrested at about 9:30 a.m. after also allegedly entering the site. All have been bailed to appear in the Adelaide Magistrates Court at later dates. Author and activist Mij Tanith, 78, got past security with her walker and made her way towards machinery that was in the process of cutting down trees. She was eventually escorted off the grounds by police and appeared to collapse. Ms. Tanith said her arrest would not deter her from continuing to protest. "I'm prepared to go back in as often as I can until there's enough of an uprising to get this Labor government to stop," she said. She said the felling of 585 trees is wrong, and in any which way you look at it. In the middle of a climate crisis in destroying land claimed by the Kaurna people, the state government is riding roughshod over the original people of this land, over so many people that don't want this development to proceed, she said. It's costing taxpayers $45 million plus, and it's not the end. It has to stop. Mr. Tanith said that she had grave concerns over the future of the parklands. "I love this area. I love the parklands," she said. "We are so, so lucky to have these parklands, and I will not stand by and see them destroyed." Workers have been cutting down trees at the North Adelaide Golf Course as part of a controversial redevelopment since the beginning of the week. Almost 600 trees are being removed from the area northwest of the Adelaide CBD. The South Australian government took control of the golf course from the Adelaide City Council 2 weeks ago, soon after speculation began about the future of LIV Golf. The state government plans to spend $45 million to upgrade the golf course, which opened in 1905. Premier

0: abusing workers in the golf course, breaking laws, trespassing, that's not okay, he said. He said the trees slated for removal had mostly been felled. The advice that I got this morning is that the job is almost complete. There's a few more trees that will be addressed today, but after that, it's pretty much done, he said. Then, let's get on with the job of planting trees and restoring the course to being up to world standard. The Premier said it was important that his government act transparently. And we've been doing that, he said. We publicly announced very specifically the number of trees that would be removed and then the number that would replace them, which is triple the amount. And we said so before the election because people said we need to know what these numbers are before the election. And I agreed with that. He said he was committed to investing in the parklands to deliver improvements for community use or more trees for more wildlife. There is clearly a strength of feeling that a number of people in our community have towards trees, and that's justified and meritorious. And I, for one, have been at pains to make clear that people do have a right to protest, just as long as they do it peacefully and respectfully, Mr. Malinauskas said. More than 2,000 protesters gathered on the steps of South Australia's Parliament on Wednesday, calling for an end to the felling. Police said there were no reported injuries during the protest action today. However, a 43-year-old woman from Semaphore Park was taken to hospital by ambulance for assessment. South Australian Police said officers will continue to monitor the site to deter unlawful activity. Anyone participating in a protest must do so lawfully and peacefully, police said in a statement. Those who engage in disruptive or unlawful behaviour is likely to face enforcement action. And that was 8 people arrested at North Adelaide Golf Course redevelopment site, an article in the ABC by Olivia Mason.
1: And now from WA Today, declining WA Year 12 results prompt new calls for release of overdue review. The number of WA Year 12 public school students successfully meeting graduation requirements has fallen to its lowest ebb in 9 years. State budget figures show just 78.8% of Year 12s in government schools achieved a WA Certificate of Education last year. The target was 83%. That figure has prompted Opposition Education Minister Liam Saltari to call on the government to release its overdue response to the Pathways to Post-School Success Review. The review, aimed at ensuring secondary students can successfully transition into further education, training or employment, was handed to the government in October 2024. Saltari said that after more than 18 months, they had failed to formally respond to any of its 33 recommendations. He said, at a time when WAIS attainment rates languish, the Education Minister is sitting on the review, and quite frankly, that's disrespectful to the government and non-government advisory group which worked on the report. This government review was commissioned almost 3 years ago with great fanfare, yet schools, parents and education experts remain in the dark about what the government intends to do. Why commission a review if the public are made to wait years to see any outcome? Students, parents and teachers deserve better than a review gathering dust on the minister's desk while results go backwards. And that article was from WA Today, declining WA Year 12 results prompt new calls for release of overdue review.
0: Northern Territory records Australia's first diphtheria death reported in almost a decade amid outbreak. This article by Olivana Lathouris from the ABC. The Northern Territory has recorded the country's first reported death from diphtheria in almost a decade, according to public

0: Health Medical Officer at the Central Australian Aboriginal Congress, John Boffer. Diphtheria is a vaccine-preventable disease, and the strain of respiratory diphtheria can be deadly if left untreated. Dr. Boffer told the ABC the death occurred a number of weeks ago in a remote area. Northern Territory Health have been contacted for comment. In March, the Northern Territory Health Department declared an outbreak of the disease in the territory for the first time since the 1990s. According to a report from the Australian Centre for Disease Control, the last time someone died in Australia from diphtheria was in 2018. The report says the person was an unvaccinated adult who had contracted respiratory diphtheria. Dr. Boffer said the disease is spreading across the Northern Territory with current case numbers of both respiratory diphtheria and cutaneous diphtheria surpassing 100 and a number of people being admitted to intensive care. The latest data from the Centre for Disease Control indicates the vast majority of locally acquired cases are residents in outer regional, remote or very remote areas, and more than 98% of cases are Indigenous. Dr. Boffer said the majority of the people becoming seriously sick after contracting diphtheria are either unvaccinated or have not received a booster in the recommended time frame. It's a tried and proven and effective vaccine. It's the way we will get on top of this outbreak, he said. Cases have been recorded in Western Australia, Queensland and South Australia, with a total of 161 testing positive for diphtheria nationwide. Dr. Boffer said the Centre for Disease Control is looking into the reason for the current outbreak. He said vaccine hesitancy since COVID-19 could be a contributing factor alongside lagging vaccination rates in remote areas. While there is a high coverage rate among children, Dr. Boffer said teenagers and adults need to receive booster shots. Some late adolescents are getting sick because they haven't had a dose since they were 12, and adults need a booster now if it's been more than 5 years. Dr. Boffer said federal resources are on the way to assist with delivering vaccinations and boosters, particularly to vulnerable populations. I understand the Commonwealth is going to make a very significant additional contribution to the territory over 6 months, and that's what we need, he said. He said the outbreak is placing added pressure on already stretched primary healthcare clinics in the Northern Territory. We have clinics which are struggling anyway to deliver routine public primary healthcare, he said. We don't want to have to divert essential primary healthcare resources into this, but right now we have to because we don't have a surge workforce or additional resources. Dr. Boffer said swift access to federal resources is critical to stem the spread of the disease. We don't want to be taking 3 or 4 years to get boosters into people's arms, he said. We need to get it done quickly, and people need to be aware that this is a potentially life-threatening disease and they need to get boosted. Diphtheria has been a feared childhood disease throughout history because of devastating outbreaks. The infection was a common cause of death in children up until the 1940s when a vaccine was widely rolled out. And that article by Olivana Lathouris from the ABC was Northern Territory Records Australia's first diphtheria death reported in almost a decade amid outbreak.
1: And now from the New Daily, an article by Rex Martinich. Women accused of running down policemen to face separate trials. Two women accused of murdering a police officer by running him down with an allegedly stolen car at a highway roadblock will face separate trials, a judge has ordered. Skye Ann Wallace and Kyrie O'Brien were committed in May 2024 to stand trial after being charged with Senior Constable David Masters' murder. The 53-year-old officer died after allegedly being hit by the woman's car while deploying a tyre deflation device on the Bruce Highway at Burpengary, north of Brisbane, about 3 a.m. on June 26, 2021. Justice Paul Smith today ordered the defendants be tried separately following a hearing last week in Brisbane's Supreme Court. Wallace's barrister, Malcolm Harrison, had applied for split trials on the basis it would be difficult for jurors to keep track of potentially conflicting evidence concerning each defendant. Wallace would be the first to face trial, with 2 or 3 weeks of hearings scheduled to start in February 2027, Crown Prosecutor Jijana Kovac told Smith. The Crown alleges the vehicle used to kill Masters was driven by 38-year-old Wallace, while 29-year-old O'Brien was a passenger. The Crown has said Wallace is responsible for the death as she drove the car dangerously at or towards the officer, or by acting with reckless indifference to human life. Kovac previously told a magistrate that a jury could find O'Brien guilty of felony murder because she aided or encouraged the alleged dangerous driving by Wallace that was likely to endanger life and for the unlawful purpose of evading police. Wallace is in custody on remand and O'Brien is on bail. Wallace's murder charge is due to return to court for a mention on May the 28th. And that article was written by Rex Martinich from the New Daily. Women accused of running down policemen to face separate trials.
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0: Delta Goodrum makes Eurovision 2026 grand final after performing pop ballad Eclipse. This article from the ABC. Delta Goodrum has secured her place at the Eurovision 2026 grand final after performing her rousing pop ballad Eclipse at the contest in Vienna. In a display involving pyrotechnics and dazzling lights, Goodrum climbed onto her grand piano to deliver the final chorus. Goodrum, who co-wrote the song, previously said it was about alignment. When things all come into the right place and it felt like the right moment to represent Australia. She will perform in the grand final on Saturday. Australian fans Naomi and Justine from Tasmania arrived at the Wiener Stadthalle venue in Vienna on Thursday with high expectation. She's known all over, so she's got a good shot, Justine said. We reckon we're through to the final and hopefully on the left side of the board. Eclipse was released in March and it has reached number one on the Australian Air Independent Singles Chart. Goodrum is one of Australia's best-known pop performers, breaking through in the early 2000s with her chart-topping debut album Innocent Eyes and a string of hit singles. She has since built a dual career as a singer-songwriter and television personality, including a long stint as a coach on The Voice Australia. The 39-year-old has also been open about her health battles, including treatment for Hodgkin lymphoma at the height of her early fame. Eurovision marks a bold attempt to win over a global audience. Performing on the Eurovision stage is something I feel so deeply in my heart, carrying Australia with me in every note and every moment, Goodrum said. I wanted the staging to move like the universe itself, embracing light and shade, softness and strength. It was also incredibly important to me to wear the vision of Australian designers while weaving in the beauty and elegance of our host city, Vienna. Her performance was the 11th time Australia had appeared in the Eurovision Song Contest. Five nations are boycotting this year's Eurovision contest after the organising body allowed Israel to compete. There have also been protests in Vienna, the host city. And that article was Delta Goodrum makes Eurovision 2026 grand final after performing pop ballad Eclipse, and that was from the ABC.
1: And now from the New Daily, an article by Ian Chadband. I just feel happy. Sam Kerr is to end her Chelsea career. Sam Kerr will leave Chelsea at the end of the season, bringing the curtain down on one of the most brilliant trophy-laden careers in women's Super League football. The English Giants announced on Friday, British time, that the Matildas captain will leave after 6.5 years when her contract expires in the summer. Her last game for the Blues will be an emotional occasion against Manchester United on Saturday. Obviously, there's a little bit of sadness, Kerr said, announcing her departure. It's leaving Chelsea, leaving the club where I've been for so long, leaving my teammates and leaving the fans. But when I reflect on my Chelsea career and doing it for the last time, I just feel happy. Happy that it happened, and I feel so grateful to have played for this club for 6 years and won as many trophies as we could. The only thing that comes to mind is remembering all the happy moments, the fun moments, and just feeling really proud. The decision had been widely expected, with the 32-year-old having been reported last month to have been snapped up for the ambitious NWSL franchise Denver Summit in the US. But Kerr will end her trophy-laden spell as Chelsea's all-time leading league marksman with 64 WSL goals, while her 115 goals in all competitions has put her just one behind Fran Kirby as the Blues' all-time leading scorer. So it could still be a fairy tale end to her reign as the Queen of King's Meadow if Kerr could go past Kirby's mark with a double in her final match against United at Stamford Bridge, the venue where Chelsea women play their biggest matches. Individual and team success went hand in hand for Kerr, who was twice the WSL's Golden Boot winner as leading scorer and was voted second in the Ballon d'Or as the world's top woman player in 2023. There were difficult times too for Kerr, none more so than when she was charged with racially aggravated harassment against a police officer following an incident in London in 2023. But she was found not guilty 13 months later following a high-profile trial. Kerr was also sidelined for 20 months after sustaining a knee ligament injury in January 2024. But it's a measure of her quality that she returned this season to score her 100th Chelsea goal. And even though it took a long time for her to properly recover fitness, she still ended top scorer with 16 goals in 29 matches. Her form of late has offered up glimpses of Kerr in her prime, leading to suggestions that Chelsea boss Sonia Bompasta should do everything possible to keep her in the squad. But the Blues have been strongly linked with Manchester City's Khadija Shaw, who has supplanted Kerr as the deadliest striker in the WSL. Kerr, who is married to American international Christy Mews and shares baby son Jagger with her, is expected to announce that she's resuming her career in the US, where she was once of the all-time leading scorer in NWSL. And that article was written by Ian Chadband from the New Daily. I just feel happy. Sam Kerr is to end Chelsea career.
0: Hollywood star Kevin Costner spotted in Brisbane as he films new production, Honeymoon with Harry. This article by Smita Kunvaji from 7 News. Hollywood heavyweight Kevin Costner has been spotted in Brisbane, greeted delighted fans. The Bodyguard star was seen strolling through Mutha Village shopping centre in New Farm, Queensland, stopping to take photos with locals thrilled to see the icon in town. The 71-year-old is currently shooting Honeymoon with Harry in town alongside actors Jake Gyllenhaal and Sarah Pidgeon. Local flower shop Parrot's Florist shared a photo on Instagram, cheekily captioning the shot, "Seems like we have a new bodyguard at our new farm store. I think Shader is in good hands. Another local business, New Farm Deli, also shared a picture with Yellowstone actor. Nothing to see here, just two hyped fans and a very cool at Kevin Costner, the shop posted on Instagram. Needless to say, the deli was thrilled to have Kevin dine with us yesterday. Costner also visited Brisbane's iconic James Street shopping strip and caught an AFL game at the Gabba, where the Lions took on Carlton last week. Channel 7 cameras cut to the crowds during the third quarter, with commentator Brian Taylor quick to spot the actor.
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9: 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I'm Matt Bell. Thanks for joining me. Coming up on the program, paramedics are facing more danger on the job. Here's how to protect them. This week's Grattan on Friday, Taylor's bold budget reply is a mix of sound and dubious policy commitments. And what is cycle syncing and how might it affect menstruation? That's coming up later on the program. We start though with our first article titled Paramedics Are Facing More Danger on the Job. Here's how we protect them. It's authored by Associate Professor Erin Smith and Cameron Anderson, both of La Trobe University. Paramedics face the threat of violence every day. Just this past month, two Victorian paramedics were assaulted. One was stabbed and another pregnant paramedic punched after saving a patient's life. Authorities warn these incidents are part of an appalling trend of escalating violence against paramedics. And they're a reminder that violence against paramedics is not a rare or unpredictable event, but a routine occupational risk. And research suggests this risk is rising. So what makes their job so dangerous? And how can we better protect them? A dangerous profession. Research shows paramedics face some of the highest rates of workplace violence of any profession. One Australian study found nearly 90% of paramedics have experienced workplace violence while delivering care. Verbal abuse is the most common kind, followed by intimidation, physical abuse, sexual harassment, and sexual assault. Paramedics may also be attacked with weapons, including knives and box cutters. Though less common, These acts of violence put paramedics at much greater risk of serious injury or even death. Paramedics are frequently exposed to other risks, such as dog attacks and car accidents. They are also more likely to be trapped in unsafe private or public spaces, such as when attending domestic violence scenes. Research suggests violence against paramedics is becoming more common around the world. In Victoria, one paramedic is assaulted every 15 hours on average. And in 2024-25 alone, Ambulance Victoria recorded 1,045 occupational violence incidents, equivalent to almost 17 incidents for every 100 staff. Research shows female paramedics experience higher rates of occupational violence, particularly sexual harassment and intimidation. Given female paramedics make up just over half of the ambulance workforce, this is an urgent safety issue. What's behind this trend? Research suggests there are multiple factors driving the surge in violence against paramedics. One is the high rate of alcohol and drug abuse. Researchers observe a strong link between substance abuse and violence incidents against paramedics, particularly in overdose and emergency mental health cases. Another factor is system pressures, such as long ambulance response times and crowded emergency departments. These pressures can make patients, family members, and bystanders more agitated and more likely to lash out at paramedics. Due to workforce shortages in some areas, paramedics may also be forced to treat complex cases or arrive at volatile scenes alone. This leaves them even more vulnerable to assault and other acts of violence. Not just physical violence. These violent incidents take an immense psychological toll on paramedics. Research shows workplace violence is a key driver of burnout, anxiety, and post-traumatic stress disorder among paramedics. Paramedics are also feeling less safe while on the job. A recent trial required New South Wales paramedics to wear body cameras while delivering care. It found frequent exposure to violence had a significant impact on how safe paramedics felt and how emotionally exhausted they were. Participants were also more likely to consider stepping back from frontline roles or leaving the workforce altogether. So protecting paramedics is not just about preventing harm, but also retaining a vital part of our emergency workforce. So, what needs to change? To keep our paramedics safe, governments should 1. Strengthen legal protections for paramedics by ensuring assaults carry meaningful, enforceable penalties and intoxication or mental health crises are not routinely used to excuse violence. 2. Train paramedics to de-escalate volatile situations, assess risks, and deliver trauma-informed care, and make this training continuous instead of a once-off. 3. Improve communication between paramedics, police, and hospitals to ensure key information gets to ambulance crews before they arrive at a scene. And 4. Establish a national database recording the prevalence and patterns of violence against paramedics, including incidents targeting students and early career staff. Ambulance services must also 1. Provide ambulance services with better lighting, real-time communication systems, and security personnel, particularly when transferring patients to hospital, and 2. Foster a workplace culture where reporting violence is encouraged and taken seriously, not just dismissed as part of the job. the public can also help protect our paramedics by, one, staying calm and giving paramedics space to do their job. Two, following the instructions from paramedics. Three, discouraging aggressive behaviour from others. And four, calling 000 if violence is escalating, so police can be sent in to support paramedics. That concludes our first article, Paramedics Are Facing More Danger on the Job. Here's How to Protect Them, authored by Associate Professor Aaron Smith and Cameron Anderson. Next up, we move to this week's Grattan on Friday. It's titled, Taylor's Bold Budget Reply is a Mix of Sound and Dubious Policy Commitments. And all Grattan on Friday pieces are authored by Michelle Grattan of the University of Canberra. Angus Taylor might have reckoned he and the opposition are in such deep doo-doo that he might as well throw everything at Thursday night's budget reply. The result was a mixed bag. The promise to index tax brackets is a bold reform that can't be faulted in principle, although it would come with a big eventual cost and put a financial constraint on a future coalition government that it might come to regret. The pledge to restrict access to 17 welfare benefits and payments and the National Disability Insurance Scheme to Australian citizens falls into a very different category. It is a clear pitch to those voters on the right who have drifted from the Liberals to One Nation. "We will remove Labor's handouts for non-citizens," Taylor said. Continuing to quote Taylor here, "Many Australians would be surprised to learn that non-citizens are eligible for welfare." The hit on welfare smacks of a policy not being thought through. More about sending a message than directing welfare spending appropriately while still compassionately. By including permanent residents in those who would be denied the access, Taylor has used a broad brush for maximum political impact. But this will also open him to maximum criticism, regardless of the grandfathering arrangements he says would accompany the tough approach. Taylor has outlined more of his immigration policy, saying a cap would be imposed on net overseas migration set by the number of houses built. But he said nominating the actual level of immigration under the coalition would have to wait until closer to the election. For those hardliners who will still bray for a number, Taylor said, "The coalition will deliver one of the biggest cuts to immigration in Australian history." The tax indexation proposal is something Taylor has favoured for a long time. He pushed the policy with his senior colleagues before the election. Former leader Peter Dutton flew a kite in the campaign, but did not carry it through. After the election, Taylor also urged his successor, then Shadow Treasurer Ted O'Brien, to look at it. Indexation has only been tried once by a federal government, that of Malcolm Fraser in the 1970s. It was wound back and later dropped entirely by that government. Under the Taylor plan, indexation would be phased in to make it more affordable. Under his tax back guarantee, from 2028-29, a coalition government would index the bottom two thresholds to inflation. This is quoting Taylor here directly, "That will fully protect 85% of income earners, with relief of around $250 in year one, growing to more than $1,000 a year in year four. From 2031-32, we will index the top two thresholds as well. That will fully protect all taxpayers from inflation," end quote. Taylor dubs the initiative generational tax reform and adds, this is quoting Taylor here, "Any government that wants to tax Australians more should have the courage to front up and to take that tax increase to an election." The policy is enormously expensive over the long term. The coalition puts it at $22.5 billion over the forward estimates, but the actual cost would depend on the inflation rate. For a coalition government, and especially for someone like Taylor who believes in smaller government, tax indexation is also an internal discipline. Conversely, those who don't like it point to the advantages for a government to be able to determine when to give tax cuts and how much to give, with the political pluses of timing and visibility that brings. In the battle over intergenerational equity, tax indexation would benefit younger workers, who currently find themselves pushed into higher tax brackets, making it harder to save for a house deposit. Economist Richard Holden from the University of New South Wales recently told The Conversation that bracket creep will worsen as a result of the Iran war. And this quotes Richard Holden here. Many peer jurisdictions, including the United States, do exactly this. Politicians have an incentive not to do so, so they can dish out essentially fake tax cuts, Holden said. Holden's comments came after Prime Minister Anthony Albanese had dismissed tax indexation when asked about it at a forum. The indexation promise sets up a clear difference between government and opposition on tax. Treasurer Jim Chalmers has signalled the government will deliver, or promise, more tax cuts for the 2028 election. This is quoting Jim Chalmers here. Certainly we are in the cart for more tax relief when the budget can carry that, when the budget can afford that, he said. But Chalmers' interest is certainly not in putting the government into a tax corset. Instead, his budget sets up a new taxation architecture that gives the government greater flexibility, rather than imposing greater constraint on it. This architecture means the Albanese government can target tax relief to a particular section of the community, those in the workforce, as distinct from those whose income comes from assets. The first round of this targeting was the budget's $250 Working Australians Tax Offset, WATO. The long-standing push among many experts and others for changing negative gearing and capital gains tax has enabled Albanese and Chalmers to more easily get across to aspiring home buyers the message that Labor's housing tax changes will benefit them. The reality is more contested, with the immediate term effect being that these housing tax policies by themselves, leaving aside other policies in the budget relating to housing, will only marginally slow house price increases, while reducing the number of new builds and driving up rents by a small amount. Looking at the budget generally, Ben Phillips of the Australian National University's Centre for Social Policy Research has modelled the distributional impact on households of the budget. His modelling includes the $250 earned income tax credit, the $1,000 standard work-related deduction, the capital gains tax and negative gearing changes, and the minimum 30% taxation rate for income from trusts. Phillips concluded the budget changes in the short term have, quote, very little impact on low and middle income wealth households. The impacts are most substantial for high wealth households only. Continuing here to quote Phillips, clearly the impacts as flagged impact older households more negatively and younger households more positively. The changes to negative gearing and capital gains tax will be, and this is again quoting Phillips here, slow burns with respects to revenue, Phillips says, as they ramp up in the 2030s. The small housing impacts may be more immediate. While indexing tax brackets is genuine tax reform, whether Taylor can sell his tax policy in a battle against the government's housing tax package, with other Labor tax cuts to come, is another matter. He'll be fighting not just Labor, but a rampant Hanson. The indexation policy does not immediately and easily translate into retail messaging. And Taylor is not a natural and energised advocate. It'll be a challenge. That was this week's Grattan on Friday. Taylor's bold budget reply is a mix of sound and dubious policy commitments. Authored by Michelle Grattan. On Vision Australia Radio, you're listening to selected readings from the website, theconversation.com. To our next article now, and it's titled, What is Cycle Syncing and How Might It Affect Menstruation? It's authored by Emily Ford from the University of Sydney. Menstruation is once again a hot topic on social media, thanks to a new health trend known as cycle syncing. It involves aligning your diet and exercise habits to each phase of your menstrual cycle. For example, you may only do gentle exercises such as yoga or eat more fermented foods during the first phase of menstruation. Social media influencers are spruiking cycle syncing as a more natural way for women to manage negative symptoms, such as period pain, and be more in tune with their bodies. So how does it work? And is it supported by research? The menstrual cycle. During menstruation, the body sheds the uterus lining to prepare for pregnancy. This usually happens every 28 to 35 days. But bleeding is only one part of the menstrual cycle. The menstrual cycle can be divided into three main phases. One, the follicular phase, where the body releases a hormone called the follicle-stimulating hormone to help follicles grow in the uterus. Two, ovulation, where the ovary releases a mature egg that may or may not be fertilized. And then three, the luteal phase, where the body releases a hormone known as progesterone that thickens the lining of the uterus in preparation for pregnancy. But if the egg is not fertilized, the uterus will shed its lining and this cycle repeats. Throughout the menstrual cycle, fluctuating hormone levels can cause symptoms such as fatigue, cramps, bloating, mood swings, and changes in appetite. Does cycle syncing work? Advocates of cycle syncing say it helps women manage period symptoms and meet the body's changing energy needs during menstruation. However, specific claims often conflict with each other. For example, some who promote cycle syncing suggest eating fermented foods and fresh vegetables during the follicular phase, while others recommend eating lean proteins and whole grains. Certain cycle syncing advocates emphasize doing cardio workouts and other high-intensity exercise in the follicular phase. Meanwhile, others say swimming or cycling are better options to manage period symptoms. However, there is little evidence to support these claims. Various systematic reviews, which summarise all the available research on a specific question, have found no evidence that doing exercise during certain phases of the menstrual cycle improves muscle development or performance. This is the case with both resistance training, which aims to build strength, and aerobic exercise, which increases your heart rate. It also does not appear to reduce your risk of muscle injuries. Research shows immune function may fluctuate throughout the menstrual cycle, but one systematic review found this variation is unlikely to impact exercise. However, research suggests female athletes may feel less motivated or confident playing sport in the late luteal phase. They were also more likely to think they performed worse at the start and end of their period. This may be because symptoms such as cramping, back pain, and tiredness make exercise seem much harder during menstruation. but research suggests certain types of exercise, including strength training and relaxation-based exercises, may help relieve period pain. There's even less evidence examining the link between nutrition and different phases of the menstrual cycle. One 2024 study suggested women may be hungrier or eat more during their luteal phase compared to the follicular phase. This may be because during the luteal phase, the body consumes more energy to prepare for a potential pregnancy. However, one systematic review found no conclusive evidence that changing your diet reduces symptoms such as cramps, bloating, and fatigue. What to do instead? Existing studies looking at the relationship between diet, exercise, and different menstrual phases have produced extremely varied results. And there are still many gaps in current research, including what the mechanism behind cycle syncing actually is and what its benefits may be. So for those who want to manage period symptoms, the best approach is to be patient with yourself and listen to bodily cues. For example, if you slept badly because of nighttime cramps, you don't need to do a high-intensity workout the next morning. Consider going for a walk instead. And if you feel extra hungry near the end of your period, in the luteal phase, it's fine to eat a little more. The jury's out as to whether cycle syncing actually works. But making small lifestyle tweaks could help make your time of the month that bit more manageable. That concludes the article, What is Cycle Syncing and How Might It Affect Menstruation? Authored by Emily Ford. We've got a little bit more time, so we'll sneak in part of one more article. It's titled, The Yips, When Choking in Sport Can Go Next Level. It's authored by Associate Professor Christopher Mazzano from Victoria University. And as I mentioned, only part of this article will be read. Legendary 18-time major winner Jack Nicklaus once stated golf was 90% mental and 10% physical. That's because, unlike most other ball sports, a golfer spends most of the time thinking about their game instead of actually playing it. The contact time a player has with the ball is minuscule compared to the time spent planning the next shot or frustratedly replaying a previous wonky hit. This can take a toll on even the best players. Who can forget Greg Norman's 1996 US Masters collapse, considered one of the worst chokes in the history of sport? But there can be times when these wobbles go next level. The yips. Let's unpack this rare, fascinating, and occasionally devastating disorder, which can affect athletes in sports such as golf, tennis, archery, baseball, softball, and darts. What are the yips? The yips is a movement disorder that involves involuntary muscle spasms that disrupt the normal execution of mostly small muscle movements, such as finger and hand movements. It is likely a result of bad injuries, training these small muscle groups too much, or worrying excessively about an upcoming performance. In that respect, it is largely a mental issue, but the causes can be physical, psychological, or both. Athletes with the yips can struggle to hit a ball with another object, such as in golf or tennis, or accurately throw a ball or object towards a target, such as darts or baseball. It is unclear how many athletes are affected by the yips, but some studies in golf, the most frequently yips-affected sport, estimate between 17% and even up to 50% of serious golfers have endured this problem. Although more research is needed, golfers are probably more at risk due to a combination of the small motor movements that occur during a golf swing and the sport's intense mental pressures. That was part of the article, The Yips, When Choking in Sport Can Go Next Level, authored by Associate Professor Christopher Mazzano. And that also concludes our readings from the website, theconversation.com, for now. 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I'm Matt Bell. Thanks for keeping me company. Have a safe and wonderful weekend, and until next time, bye for now.
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I'm Melinda Peat, and today's program includes items on what is happening in UK government at the moment and Tammy Tyrrell's move to Labour. But first, by Sammy Shah. A lot of people seem very keen to airbrush Bondi in their rush to explain why anti-Semitism is exaggerated. The Royal Commission on Anti-Semitism and Social Cohesion was established on January 9, 2026, after the Bondi Beach terror attack, with former High Court Justice Virginia Bell as Commissioner. Its interim report was tabled on April 30, and the final report is due on December 14, a year after the massacre. Public submissions remain open until June 14. By the second week of hearings, more than 9,600 submissions had been made. Australian Jews are answering bureaucracy's request to upload their trauma through the approved portal, and remember to tick the box marked I consent to national indifference. Let's start with the worst stories, not to be voyeuristic, but because there is no other honest place to start. A 13-year-old girl, giving evidence with her name and face concealed, spoke about being at a bat mitzvah at Bondi Pavilion when the attack unfolded nearby. She said she no longer likes seeing the pedestrian bridge at Bondi because it makes me feel worried to be a Jewish kid in Australia. Her friends jump when balloons pop. They avoid laser tag. They are scared to sleep away from home. This is what terrorism achieves when it is successful. It continues long after the gunfire stops, renting space in children's nervous systems. Another father told the commission his 13-year-old son was bullied at a Darwin public school after wearing a Star of David necklace. The bullying allegedly escalated from slurs to physical abuse, being squeezed until he could not breathe, dragged across the floor, and thrown into a garbage bin. A 15-year-old in Perth told the commission that students from his school abused him on Minecraft with lines including "I hate Jews" and "filthy penny sniffer." He told his parents, "I've got no friends left." The great Australian childhood of sun, sport, school and apparently medieval European Jew hatred with better graphics. A Holocaust survivor, Peter Hallers, told the commission he never thought he would again be afraid to wear a Star of David in public after surviving hatred in Europe and Soviet anti-Semitism before building a life in Sydney. Shaina Gudnick, whose father, Reuven Morrison, was killed at Bondi, told the commission she had seen comments saying she should have been killed too and that Jews had staged the attack for sympathy. Then there is the health system, where you might reasonably hope the guiding philosophy would be do no harm rather than explain your position on the Middle East before anaesthetic. A Jewish New South Wales health worker using the pseudonym AAV said she feared having knee surgery after two nurses were accused of making threats against Israeli patients. She had put up hostage posters after a cousin was taken by Hamas, only to be told to remove them because they might upset people. She said she imagined ways she could be killed in hospital and was paralysed with fear. These are not abstract complaints about tone. They are children asking why they are hated. They are people hiding Jewish names. They are a nurse wondering if her medical record should conceal her religion. They are Jewish schools with armed guards. In Nomi Kaltman's Crikey column, she wrote as a Jewish Australian whose children now go to a school with armed guards, hoping Australia is listening. And then, because the comment section remains humanity's compost bin, too many Crikey readers responded with a disappointing lack of critical thinking. One asked, "Why is Crikey publishing this? We don't pay good money to read about someone's victim mentality. May as well just cancel and switch to The Guardian." Another declared, "I have profound sympathy for any Jew experiencing mindless abuse for their religion. I believe that the rise in anti-Semitism is directly linked to Israel's genocide in Gaza, the West Bank, Lebanon, and Netanyahu and his gang of followers.
I firmly believe that if Jews made clear their opposition to Israel and the IDF, then it would become clearer to the less informed that as a Jew, you are not a supporter of Israel's policies that slaughter Palestinians. Apparently, anti-Semitism didn't exist before Israel's assault on Gaza. Someone tell all of history it's wrong. The next block of Royal Commission hearings is due to examine what security agencies knew, event security, firearms licensing, and how intelligence was shared. The interim report found Sydney's Jewish community had warned police in November that a terrorist attack was likely and that New South Wales police had not provided a comprehensive written risk assessment for the event. So when someone asks what armed guards at Jewish schools are trying to stop, the answer is not a teenager with a spray can. It is the national habit of noticing Jews are in danger only after the danger has achieved a body count. Then quickly pushing the memory of that away, not due to trauma, but because it inconveniences narratives. Bondi is the part a lot of people seem very keen to airbrush out in their rush to explain why anti-Semitism is fake, exaggerated, cynical, Zionist, weaponized, manipulative, or the current favourite, feelings. But Bondi had names. The Prime Minister read them in Parliament. Matilda, Edith Bratman, Dan Elkayam, Boris and Sophia German, Rabbi Yaakov Levitin, Reuven Morrison, Marika Pogany, Rabbi Eli Schlanger, and others. It is hard to call it Jewish feelings when the feelings have graves. Of course, this is where some on the anti-Israel left have developed an elegant new moral technology, the conversion of Jewish fear into Zionist fragility. A social media post doing the rounds sneered, "Oh, your little Jewish genocidal feelings are hurt. Boo effin' who." It then listed watermelon pins from the river to the sea, Palestinian flags, globalise the intifada, and the word genocide, repeatedly answering Jewish discomfort with "don't care." Very brave, very radical. Nothing says libertarian politics like looking at a minority community after a terror attack and saying, "Your fear bores me." This is the strange thing about the word feelings. When Palestinians feel terror, grief, rage, or dispossession, those feelings are rightly understood as political, human, and urgent. When Jews feel fear after a Hanukkah massacre, it becomes customer feedback from the Jewish feelings industrial complex. None of this requires anyone to defend Netanyahu, the IDF, settlements, the destruction of Gaza, or the obscene moral logic that treats Palestinian civilians as

determination. You can believe the Australian political class has used anti-Semitism opportunistically. You can believe all that and still not tell a Jewish nurse she is responsible for the war or a Jewish child that her fear is propaganda. This should not be hard. Apparently, it is hard. Gillian Segal says anti-Semitism has become almost fashionable. It is the sort of line that arrives prepackaged for bad faith responses. Fashionable? Darling, anti-Semitism is so last season. This winter we're doing intersectional gaslighting. But the question remains, which Jewish leader would be acceptable to people determined not to hear Jews? Who qualifies as a good Jew whose testimony can be trusted? According to responses on every social media, it's all victim mentality. The Holocaust survivor? Too emotional. The nurse? Too Zionist. The children? Too coached. The dead? Too politically inconvenient. Muslim Australians, many of whom have long argued that the actions of a terrorist organisation like ISIS or a Wahhabi extremist state like Saudi Arabia do not represent all believers of Islam, seem disappointingly incapable of showing support, sympathy and empathy to their Abrahamic siblings. Instead, the complaints are already coagulating that Islamophobia is being ignored in this focus on anti-Semitism. Suffering is not a coupon system. Jews do not need to prove Muslims are safe before anti-Semitism counts. Muslims do not need to minimise Bondi before Islamophobia matters. This is not the oppression Olympics, and if it were, First Nations peoples would still be sitting highest on the podium, wondering why the rest of us only discovered racism when it affected people with better access to opinion pages. Of course, therein lies the rub too. The uglier truth is that many Australian Jews are discovering what many black, brown, Asian, Muslim, Arab and Indigenous people already knew. When you're a minority, safety is conditional. It can be revoked. It can vanish in a news cycle. It can depend on whether other people find your fear politically useful. I should say here, I was against this Royal Commission, not because anti-Semitism isn't real, good Lord, log on for 8 seconds and watch some malignant buffoon with a poorly developed frontal lobe explain how a Jewish child being scared is actually a Mossad psyop, but because Bondi needed its own focused forensic investigation. How did policing, intelligence and event security fail so catastrophically that a Hanukkah celebration became a massacre? That was the question. Instead, the Royal Commission broadened the issue beyond Bondi, which may have been morally understandable, but politically disastrous. It handed every bad faith crank exactly the evidence they wanted, that Jews get special treatment, while also turning Jewish horror into yet another news bulletin segment. Background noise as we try to understand the budget. Australians love a hero, but they cannot stand a victim, especially not while they're actively abusing the victim and insisting the bruises are making them uncomfortable. I used to be sceptical of David Baddiel's book and documentary Jews Don't Count. Baddiel's argument is that anti-Semitism is often left out by people who otherwise pride themselves on opposing racism. I thought that was too neat, too polemical. I now find it very hard to disagree. Because here we are, after Bondi, after children giving evidence under pseudonyms, after Holocaust survivors saying they are afraid again, after submissions from people scared to put their names to their own experiences, watching Australians respond with, yes, but Gaza, yes, but Islamophobia, yes, but Gillian Segal, yes, but Zionism, yes, but your feelings. The Commission is nominally about anti-Semitism and social cohesion, but the reaction to it may be the true evidence. And that was by Sami Shah. A lot of people seem very keen to airbrush Bondi in their rush to explain why anti-Semitism is exaggerated. Our next article is by Charlie Lewis. What the hell is going on in the UK? And what will happen next? Sir Keir Starmer is nominally still Prime Minister. Having led the UK Labour Party to a Tory-crushing victory in 2024, inflicting the biggest defeat on the Conservative Party in its parliamentary history,
Starmer managed the impressive feat of skipping the honeymoon period entirely and falling into the role of embattled leader

more or less instantly. Within a year or so, he'd slumped to a net favourability rating of minus 44, and plots to remove him had already begun. Now key members of his cabinet are in revolt, but he's refusing to stand down. So what happens next? Local elections in the UK often go the same way as the US midterms. It's not at all uncommon for a governing party to take a shellacking from voters seeking to send a message. But even by those standards, the local elections held early this month were a disaster for Labour. The party lost almost exactly 1,500 seats, many to the left, a resurgent Green Party, but even more to the right, Nigel Farage's Reform. Since then, floods of MPs have announced that they believe Starmer ought to go. ITV News counts 93 MPs who have said they think the PM should set out a timeline for his departure, and another two who say he should leave if things do not improve. In addition, four junior ministers, Jess Phillips, Zubir Ahmed, Alex Davis-Jones, and Miata Fanbulla, have resigned. Home Secretary Shabana Mahmood hasn't quit, but is the highest-ranking member of Cabinet, most of whom have largely stuck with the PM, to have asked Starmer to set a timetable for leaving. The key number is 81. If that many MPs can get behind a replacement candidate, it would trigger a leadership contest. The biggest ministerial resignation so far has been Health Secretary Wes Streeting. The 43-year-old's aspirations for number 10 are well known, and he has now written an open letter to the PM. You have shown courage and statesmanship on the world stage, not least in keeping Britain out of the war in Iran. But where we need vision, we have a vacuum. Where we need direction, we have drift. It is now clear that you will not lead the Labour Party into the next general election, and that Labour MPs and Labour unions want the debate about what comes next to be a battle of ideas, not of personalities or petty factionalism. The letter further said, a party's leadership contest needs to be broad and it needs the best possible field of candidates. Streeting's allies have been telling the media that he has the support of at least 81 MPs, but at the time of writing, no MP has yet launched a formal bid to challenge Starmer for the leadership. Australian-born MP Catherine West indicated she would challenge him, but later rode that back. Former Deputy Prime Minister Angela Rayner, whose politics are to the left of both Starmer and Streeting, has said she will play her part in any leadership contest. Crucially, she has this week resolved the issues around her tax affairs that resulted in her standing down as Deputy PM and Housing Secretary in September 2025. Having admitted she underpaid stamp duty on her £800,000, $1.5 million flat in Hove, Rayner says she's been exonerated by the outcome of an HM Revenues and Customs investigation into whether she had deliberately avoided tax. Then there is Andy Burnman, former MP for Lee and now the popular mayor of Greater Manchester, who the Labour Party controversially blocked from running to become an MP again back in January. As you must be an MP to become Prime Minister, this was widely seen as a move to protect Starmer. Burnman's indication that he too is interested in the leadership creates the biggest complication in the process. Luckily for Burnham, the first hurdle, finding a Labour MP willing to sacrifice themselves so that he might return to Parliament, has been cleared. Arguing that Burnham will drive the change our country is crying out for, Makerfield MP Josh Simons is standing down and triggering a by-election to allow Burnham to run. If a writ to start the by-election process is issued in the coming days, it could be held as early as June 18. Labour has held Makerfield since its creation in 1983, but of course recent events have proven that safe seats from any major party are a thing of the past. Reform came second there in 2024, polling at 31%, and several of the local elections that Labour just lost to Reform were in council wards located entirely or largely within the Makerfield constituency. Farage has already said the party will throw absolutely everything at the by-election.
As Rich James pointed out this morning, it is a potentially high-risk, high-reward gambit from Burnham. The symbolism, whether it turns out to be Burnham becoming Labour leader via the defeat of the seemingly unstoppable reform, or conversely, one of Labour's more popular figures failing to hold back that same tide, will be powerful one way or another. And that was What the Hell is Going On in the UK and What Will Happen Next by Charlie Lewis. On Vision Australia Radio, you're listening to Crikey with selected readings from the website crikey.com.au. Our next article comes from Anton Nilsson. That was then, this is now. Tammy Tyrrell joins a party she's frequently criticised. Labour is a party devoid of ideas, which pats itself on the back while doing the bare minimum, occasionally blatantly misuses its power, and remains stuck in an endless two-party loop that prevents it from meaningfully improving the economy. That's according to the party's newest member, proud Labour girl, Tammy Tyrrell. It's become something of a crikey tradition to remind readers of the way politicians' rhetoric shifts and changes when they change parties. Sure, Tyrrell's comments on Labour, made as an independent, were not as colourful as those One Nation leader Pauline Hanson lobbed at Barnaby Joyce before he joined her party, as useless as tits on a bull comes to mind. But much like former Green Senator Doreena Cox, who realised her values and priorities are more aligned with Labour than the Greens, even after claiming Labour had appointed Australia's dodgiest environmental minister, Tyrrell has made her fair share of critical comments about the party she now represents. Her criticism of Labour during the current term of Parliament can be broken down into a couple of more or less overlapping categories. In March, Tyrrell suggested both Labour and the Liberals weren't serious about creating intergenerational equity. Doing so would require more than slogans, it requires action, Tyrrell told the Senate on March 10. We must stop being the world's most generous charity for gas giants, she went on. The next budget doesn't need to cut government services to manage the deficit. We can just make the gas giants finally pay their share. If we don't, we're just failing our grandkids. We're robbing them of a future they all deserve. A week earlier, Tyrrell urged Labour to remember what it stands for and enact real tax reforms to tax capital more and tax workers' labour less, like reducing income tax, taxing property moguls properly, and taxing gas companies. Now that the budget has been revealed, we can conclude she got some of what she was asking for. She has also claimed Labour is good at saying that they're acting on housing affordability while doing so little, it's embarrassing. Last November, Tyrrell accused the government of denying true, genuine consultation on important legislation. Once again, the government is testing and undermining our basic rule of law, she said, in relation to an amendment to Social Security legislation. First, they tried to cut our freedom of information and keep access to information away from the public and our journalists. Now they're trying to ram through legislation to deny people the fundamental right to the presumption of innocence and procedural fairness. A few months earlier, Tyrrell criticised Labour for its decision not to share with the Senate a regulatory impact statement relevant to an amendment to the Fair Work Act. There are only two reasons why Labour would decide not to share a regulatory impact statement. One, they don't have one, and two, they have one and they don't want anyone to see it, she said. Tyrrell added that it was hard to marry up the obligation of the Senate to deliberate on government bills with a hand-wavy dismissal of the need for a basic transparency measure. Last July, Tyrrell blasted Labour for a blatant misuse of its powers after the government controversially limited funding for crossbench staff. Fresh off an election, we've seen the Prime Minister treating staff resources like a bag of lollies in the playground, she said. Take a look at the crossbench. Some senators get two lollies, some senators even get three. If you've been a bit difficult to work with, you only get one lolly. And Senator Payman, who famously quit the Labour Party, gets none. If that's not a blatant misuse of this power, I don't know what is.
Tyrrell added, for a party that's all about working together, Labor sure has a strange way of showing it. Speaking to the Senate on the topic of the Tasmanian Freight Equalisation Scheme, Tyrrell said in July 2025 that Labor was keen to kick the can further down the road, with a review without a promise to change anything. Her speech began with the line, "Congratulations to Labor. They're patting themselves on the back for doing the bare minimum for Tassie farmers and producers. If Labor don't have any ideas, that's okay. I've put forward things that can be done right now to improve the scheme," she said. "These changes could happen today if Labor wanted. It's time for real action on this freight scheme, not empty promises." Tyrrell, whose website declared she was Tasmania's only independent senator who doesn't have to worry about party politics and factional games, before apparently being taken offline earlier this week, has been critical of Labor for being unable to break out of a system built on a seesaw of competition between unions and business. When the Labor Party gets in, unions see an opportunity to reverse all the pro-business policies that the Liberal Party introduced and make it easier for unions and employees to capture a bigger part of the pie, she said last August. Then the Liberal Party accuses Labor of being a mouthpiece for the union movement, and the Liberals get back in. "This is the dynamic of the modern two-party system," she went on. "It's been the same dynamic for the past 50 years at least. We as a country can't really meaningfully improve productivity when two major parties are focused on undoing what each other last did." The following month, she accused Labor of timidly following in the footsteps of the Liberal government that came before it. Tyrrell has also made statements in support of Labor. Last September, she said the Liberals were quick to point the finger on inaction when it comes to aged care. "But it's not just Labor," she said. "We had workforce shortages before Labor. We had an ageing population before Labor. We had growing rates of chronic illness before Labor. We certainly had budget pressures before Labor." She also added that, to be fair to Labor, some good steps have been taken in our aged care industry. At her press conference with Anthony Albanese yesterday, Tyrrell explained how she planned to square up her previous positions on Labor with her decision to join it. "Tasmania has 12 senators and we represent our state loudly and proudly," she said. "And that's what I want to do for the next 2 years of my term and maybe into the next term as well. I'm not going to apologise to anybody for joining Labor. It's a good fit. I supported Labor regularly over the last 4 years, but I've also pushed back when things for Tasmania is important, and I will still do that, but I'll do it respectfully and calmly within caucus, and I'm very proud to be a Labor girl." And that was by Anton Nilsson. That was then. This is now. Tammy Tyrrell joins a party she's frequently criticised. And that completes our readings from the website crikey.com.au. I'm Melinda Peat, and I operated the panel for this program, which was edited by Pam Green. The program was produced in the studios of Vision Australia Radio Adelaide and can be heard regularly at this time here on Vision Australia Radio, VA Radio Digital, and online at varadio.org.

0: Good evening, Tony Carr with ABC News. Six passengers from the cruise ship struck by a deadly Hunter virus outbreak have arrived in Perth and been transported to the nearby quarantine centre. Michael Tetlow has the latest from Bushbrook.
1: Behind me, those six evacuees will be settling in for a night, finally back on home soil, but they are going to be here for 3 weeks of quarantine, and it's going to be a fairly lonely old 3 weeks for them because they can't socialise with anyone, not even each other. So that is the situation for them. They landed here in Perth at the Bullsbrook RAF Pierce Air Base, which is about a 9-minute drive away. They arrived late this morning at WA time. They were tested for Hunter virus. They've all been cleared. So from here, they will be tested on a regular basis to make sure they are not infected.
0: Tax reform has emerged as a major battleground after this week's federal budget, with both major parties outlining competing plans for cost of living relief. Opposition leader Angus Taylor has promised changes, including indexing income tax brackets to inflation and repealing Labor's negative gearing reforms. Tax expert Kayleen Hubbard from KPMG says the opposition's plan to index income tax brackets is more permanent and more flexible.
2: It is harder to unwind politically, but it does prevent what the opposition leaders referred to as, you know, stealth tax increases via inflation, and it's much closer to a rules-based tax system. Obviously, the government proposed the Working Australians tax offset. The difference there, I suppose, is that it is at that $250 level.
0: The owner of a Perth tackle shop says recreational fishers have been slowly adjusting to the restrictions on demersal fishing. The state government today placed demersal fish bag and size limits on fishers outside the West Coast bio region. $50 rebates on fishing gear for recreational licence holders were also announced. Ashley Ram has told ABC Radio Perth he's beginning to see anglers update their tackle to try for new fish species.
3: We're now several months into the closure, and look, sure, there's still some people that have their head in the sand, but I'm seeing a great number of anglers coming to store, and they are engaging and they are trying new things.
0: Home Affairs Minister Tony Burke says anyone who supports the organisation informally known as neo-Nazis could face up to 15 years in prison. Lexi Junawick reports.
4: White Australia, previously known as the National Socialist Network, is the second group to be listed as a prohibited hate group under new hate laws that were introduced following the Bondi terrorist attack. From midnight tonight, supporting, funding, training, recruiting, joining or directing the group constitutes a criminal offence, with a maximum penalty of 15 years in prison. Tony Burke says while the organisation claimed to have disbanded in January, it continued to engage in hateful behaviour. Mr Burke says the decision to list White Australia came following advice from domestic intelligence agency ASIO.
0: Donald Trump has left Beijing after a two-day summit with China's leader. Alison Horne reports.
5: After 2 days of pageantry and spectacle, the US president says he's secured a great future working relationship with China's President Xi Jinping. The pair held bilateral talks on trade, Taiwan and the Iran war and Strait of Hormuz, but no big deals have been announced. Instead, the leaders hailing the visit a success to stabilise US-Sino relations. Mr. Trump has invited President Xi to visit the White House in September. Alison Horne, ABC News, Beijing.
0: Reports out of the US say Washington is preparing criminal charges against Raul Castro, the 94-year-old brother of the Cuban revolutionary leader Fidel Castro. They are said to relate to Cuba shooting down aircraft operated by a humanitarian group 30 years ago, as the BBC's Mimi Swaby reports.
6: The reports of charges against Raul Castro came as the CIA boss, John Ratcliffe, was in Havana to personally deliver a message from President Trump to Cuban leaders. Although Cuba said the meeting was an attempt to improve dialogue, the possible legal action appears to be an attempt by the US to ramp up pressure on Cuba. Washington says the US is prepared to seriously engage on economic and security issues, but only if Cuba makes fundamental changes. A US fuel blockade on the island has exacerbated severe shortages and led to rare protests. The US has offered aid, also in exchange for changes, but Cuba's current president, Miguel Díaz-Canel, has said the conditions could be eased faster if the US lifted its blockade.
0: In Perth, partly cloudy tomorrow with a forecast top of 20 after an overnight low of 8, mostly sunny on Sunday, 21. Currently in Perth, it's 14.3.
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11: On Vision Australia Radio, welcome to the Opinion Hour, where we bring you selected readings from The Age, The Herald Sun and The Australian for today, the 15th of May 2026. Turning first of all to The Herald Sun, the heading of this article is Labour Dawdles as Crime Rages in a State of Decay. And this is from Jeff Kennett, who was the Liberal Premier of Victoria from 1992 to 1999. Victoria is burning. Our crime rate has been rising. Individuals are increasingly worried about their safety. Motor vehicles are being stolen and torched. Every day we wake to news of businesses being set alight overnight. Honest, hard-working traders and shopkeepers are being blackmailed, and the value of our homes is falling. Machetes are still being carried on our streets. Victoria is losing its major events. Our economy is under pressure. Aspirations are being dampened. We're living in a state where our elected government has overseen the misuse of public money on major infrastructure projects, been accused of corruption, and presided over massive delays. Meanwhile, Victoria is becoming a breeding ground for criminal acts among young people. How did it come to this? For years now, for over a decade, the Labor government downgraded bail laws before reintroducing them, failed to provide clear legislative guidance to magistrates, and allowed the police force to decline in numbers and support. All of which has created an environment where those committing criminal acts no longer fear the actions of government, the police, or the judicial system. The system of tackling crime here in Victoria is so forgiving that we've become a breeding ground for crime and lawlessness. Every day our news reports are led by gangs attacking people, shops being torched, and now hard-working shopkeepers being threatened and blackmailed. Yes, the government has been introducing new laws, but there has been little visible action. Words, words and words. The criminals are laughing. There's been no strong action, and they have little fear of those charged with protecting us. And that is before we even contemplate the debate around budgets and governance that flies in the face of good management. The Victorian government is accused of poor governance. A recent example, the government has signed contracts with John Holland, a Chinese-owned company, for a project that will not start until 2035 and extend until 2050. This is unprecedented, and at what future cost and for whose benefit? The Victorian government has included a break fee so that if the contract is cancelled, the public may pay a substantial penalty with borrowed money. Last week, the Victorian government sold the lottery licence for 40 years. This should not fly under the radar as they intend, and this was not a commercial arrangement. There was no open tender, and it was sold at a price below market value. Again, who were the real beneficiaries of this extraordinary sale? What might be the intent of an incompetent government using smoke and mirrors to declare a budget surplus as they prepare for the November state election? The opposition, with the support of independents in the upper house, should urgently consider moving a motion to disallow both contracts. The Labour government, which has presided over poor governance on infrastructure projects, is now itself shaping long-term contractual arrangements that demand scrutiny. You have to ask, for whose benefit? The opposition should give notice that on winning in government, both contracts will be cancelled if the upper house motion is lost, and they are simply not commercial. Both these contracts condemn Victorians to higher debt, higher interest payments on that debt, and less money for the services the government should be providing. So Victoria is not only burning because of increasing crime on our streets, the Labor government is burning our future. Their budget last week poured accelerant onto the financial pressures facing thousands of Victorians. Through their decisions, the government has placed pressure on frontline public services and emergency services. While many in education and health are under strain, have no doubt Victoria's economy is under real pressure. What you see every day on the streets is being mirrored in the management of the state's economy and delivery of services. Deliberate abuse of the public interest, gross mismanagement of our finances. To simplify the issue, just look at the increasing potholes we attempt to avoid every day. That is a metaphor for the state Labor government, a dangerous hole into which we are falling. Potholes are unsafe. And once you let a public asset decay, it not only takes years to restore, but costs substantially more. Last week's Victorian budget was driven by a government desperate to secure re-election. This week's federal budget gave Victoria another $3.8 billion for the suburban rail loop. A third of that will immediately go to mismanaged state government programs and projects. And there is worse to come. House prices are falling, mortgages are rising, a family's greatest asset is under pressure because of land tax and charges. We must all say no to corruption. Victoria is on fire, burning on many fronts. And sadly, the Country Fire Authority, the CFA, will not save us this time. We will have to do it ourselves before it is too late. Get your hoses and buckets ready. And that was Labour dawdles as crime rages in a state of decay. The next article is headed, "We Won't Give Up on Australia." And this is from Matt Canavan, who is the leader of the Nationals in the Federal Parliament. In his first budget speech, Labour's Treasurer Jim Chalmers committed that he would deliver cheaper and cleaner energy. Every year since, in the budget speech, Jim has promised lower energy prices. That was until this year. This week, the Treasurer made no mention of energy prices and he dropped his promise of cheaper energy. The government has surrendered on the fight to lower the cost of living for Australians. This week's budget really was a white flag budget. Labor has given up on trying to raise living standards with inflation set to outpace wages for another year. Labor has given up on Australia. Labor says that this budget delivers intergenerational equity. But Labor's policies deny young Australians the same tax advantages that older Australians have used. And Labor's own budget papers show that fewer homes will be built. We will never give up on the promise of Australia because we have limitless resources and the capacity to improve the lives of Australians. We just need to back ourselves again. Last night, in our budget replies, Angus Taylor and I outlined plans to restore our living standards. We will make Australia richer by lowering taxes, scrapping net zero, controlling our borders and investing in our nation. We will fight to defeat all of the taxes that Labor has announced in this budget and repeal them if elected at the next election. If implemented, Labor's plans would force Australians to pay more tax than any generation before them. We will lower energy prices and bring back manufacturing jobs by scrapping net zero. We need to instead run our energy system to deliver the lowest possible power prices for Australians. We need to invest in our nation and build new cities to take the pressure off housing, roads and hospitals in our capitals. The Liberals and Nationals will establish a regional Australia Future Generations Fund, which will invest in the infrastructure that will grow our country. Labor has scrapped the inland rail from Melbourne to Brisbane, which would have taken trucks off our roads and lowered the cost of goods for all Australians. We will restore that investment. We will restore trust, restore hope and restore the confidence that Australia's best days are ahead. And that was We Won't Give Up on Australia. And that was the final article from the Herald Sun. Moving now on to The Age, the heading of the first article is Chalmers' Budget Story Not Finished. And this is from Waleed Ali, who is a broadcaster, author, academic and regular columnist. A dramaturge once explained to me that if you want to hit your audience with a particular emotion at the end of a scene, you have to start with its opposite. A scene that ends in a fight between a couple, for example, should begin with them laughing together, thoroughly enjoying each other's company. Then, when the fight arrives, it is emotionally potent. On this basis, I draw two tentative conclusions. One, Treasurer Jim Chalmers is a dramatist. And two, sometime in the next two budgets, he will announce significant income tax cuts. And here's why. In explaining his tax reform package on Tuesday night, Chalmers outlined what I think is the budget's most compelling underlying philosophy. This will help rebalance a system which is more generous to assets than it is to labour, he said, adding it would encourage investment in productive assets. This is the test against which the budget should be measured. It's what gives the headline policies their meaning. It's worth noting those ideas, reducing tax concessions for trusts and capital gains and limiting the benefits of negative gearing, are versions of what Bill Shorten's Labour proposed ahead of the 2019 election. But the sales pitch then was considerably different. Shorten couched this all in terms of fairness, which boiled down to making wealthy and some less wealthy investors pay more tax. And that is largely a politics of redistribution. But it says precious little explicitly about production and our incentives to be productive. Partly as a result, it came off as being tax rather than tax reform. The coalition happily framed this as the politics of envy and sold a story of aspiration all the way to an unlikely victory. Chalmers' formulation is sharper and deeper. Sharper because it takes a fuzzy concept like fairness and gives it definition by explaining that the unfairness begins with work being taxed less favourably than passive investment. Deeper because that definition goes to the very fundamentals of how our tax system is built. Yes, this is about our ballooning crisis in housing affordability. But it's about more than that. It's about the fact our tax system tells you that if you earn money by working, you're a fool. You should instead be earning it by owning an asset whose growth is basically guaranteed and which requires you to do nothing much. Then you should proceed to do nothing much. That's obviously perverse. We should be taxing what is productive less than what is not. And that has always been the problem with our national property obsession. Working is self-evidently productive. Buying an existing house as an investment property is not. It produces nothing that didn't already exist. If you want more of what's productive, it follows we should send tax concessions to workers and not to investors in existing property. But we do the reverse. A similar analysis applies to different kinds of assets. Building a new property is productive, which is why the government wants to retain the negative gearing concessions it attracts. But equally, investing in businesses via shares or building a business of your own is also productive. A business is the result of innovation, risk, and a huge amount of work. It puts new products and services in the world and likely employs people. In a case like that, a capital gains tax concession is a very good thing. It gives people an incentive to take on the necessary risk. And yet, on capital gains tax, this budget treats all assets the same. Businesses and existing property alike. Yes, there are other tax concessions available to business, but even so, it's confounding that the noose on capital gains tax is tightening, just as much for those entrepreneurs as for the unproductive investor. Perhaps as a matter of narrative, such distinctions are lost in the weeds. Far more pronounced is the absence of any serious income tax reform. If your aim is to rebalance the tax system in favour of labour rather than assets, you need to approach it from different directions. Shorten's mistake in 2019 was that when he targeted investor tax concessions, he didn't tie this to tax cuts for workers. Had he done that, it would have been a very different public conversation. Shorten has since admitted that if he could do it over this is exactly what he would do. So Chalmers announced a tax cut. And the trouble is that its centrepiece is an underwhelming tax offset, weighing it at $250 per year, to be paid from mid-2028. The Greens' line that this amounts to $4.81 per week in 2 years' time is a quietly devastating one. This policy left a gaping hole for the Coalition to fill in the form of a more generous tax cut. If the government wants to give the impression it is changing the fundamental equation in favour of the worker, it needs a bigger statement. And to this extent, the budget falls short of its own test. Imagine, for example, if Chalmers had announced he was indexing tax brackets to inflation, eliminating bracket creep in a stroke. The pro-Labour message of that would have been unmistakable. And if the inflationary effect of this is a worry, it could have been announced now with a delayed start date, much like the current offset, a statement of clear intent without the fiscal irresponsibility. How dramatic would that have been? Actually, too dramatic for any government, because no one government will give up the budgetary windfall of bracket creep. But also too dramatic this far out from an election. And that's why I suspect this story isn't over. Only serious tax cuts will complete Chalmers' narrative, and perhaps in reasons they'll be most potent if the tax cut scene begins as it did this week in a relatively underwhelming place. And that sets up a theatrical election eve with the most dramatic story arc. If so, full marks for dramaturgy, but it only works if the Coalition hasn't stolen the show in the meantime. And that was Chalmers' budget story, not finished. Moving on to the next article in The Age. The heading here is Taylor Must Toil to Thread This Needle. And this is from James Bosola, the chief political commentator from The Age. Angus Taylor's budget reply speech was the opposition leader's best and last chance to make an enduring impression on Australian voters who aren't paying much attention to politics most of the time. From this moment forward, Taylor has to present as an attack dog who can take the fight to Labour, reassure voters he is a competent alternative leader, and present compelling alternative ideas. Why? Because after just 3 months in the job, Taylor's coalition was thumped in Farah last weekend by One Nation and lost a seat it had easily retained just a year ago and since its inception in 1949. In Pauline Hanson, Taylor faces an alternative opposition leader who is eating his lunch and stealing his voters, and whose grievance politics suit the times perfectly. But more on Hanson's surge and what underpins it in a moment. Liberal leadership aspirant Andrew Hastie is also sitting quietly on the sidelines. Taylor and Hastie share a birthday, September the 30th, but Hastie is just 43 and has time on his side, whereas Taylor at 59 does not. And this could be his one shot as leader, which is what makes the weeks ahead so consequential. Helpfully for Taylor, Labor has presented one of the most ambitious federal budgets in decades, replete with broken promises, paring back negative gearing and capital gains tax breaks, and cracking down on the Howard-style liberal like Taylor. The tax changes are red meat. Already, he has promised to oppose these tax changes and repeal them if the coalition returns to government. Taylor and his people are spoiling for this fight. As one of those people put it, those of us who have been around for a while are licking our lips at dusting off our 219 campaign against these Labour taxes and getting every stakeholder who fought with us against them then to fight them again too. Or as Taylor himself put it on Thursday morning, what you will see tonight is us fighting back, fighting like hell against the vision of Australia that is completely at odds with the Liberal and National parties and completely at odds with what I believe Australians want to see for their own country. Taylor's budget reply had five key themes: immigration, housing, attracting more investment to the economy, energy security and tax. And at least a couple of ideas will be popular on Talkback Radio and Sky After Dark. Those include blocking non-citizen residents from access to 17 welfare and benefit programs, including the NDIS, and linking the number of migrants allowed into Australia to the number of new houses built. The opposition is also eyeing tax cuts aimed at reducing bracket creep. And while Labour's Jim Chalmers made it plain during budget week that the government has further tax cuts planned ahead of the next election, those Labour cuts would seek to entrench a new distinction introduced this week between people who earn their money from working versus those who earn it from passive income, such as investments, and who have typically paid a lot less tax. The so-called Working Australia Tax Offset, an idea borrowed from the US, raises the tax-free threshold for workers so they pay less tax, and younger people get a bump, retirees miss out. The distance between the two major parties has grown significantly this week. Taylor supports the old, less targeted model that cuts income tax across the board. Labor wants to be more selective in picking and choosing who gets tax cuts and when, with an emphasis on people in the workforce. And that's a big shift that will have ramifications for years to come. What brings us to what One Nation wants? Consider this. Pauline Hanson wants to win over Labour battlers suffering the squeeze on blue-collar labour. From the Nationals, she wants family farmers watching the disintegration of their independence and way of life through the relentless momentum towards big corporate holdings and rural workers rendered jobless with the introduction of new farm technology. And from the Liberals, she wants struggling small business people, especially in the regions and older, socially conservative, self-funded retirees. It is potentially a serious political movement in a world where the old divisions of labour and capital are breaking down and the gap between rich and poor is ever widening. People in all political camps are losing their living standards, while some, the elite, in One Nation parlance, benefit, sometimes obscenely, from the new global system they keep saying is good for everyone. Those are not my words about what Hanson wants. They were written 28 years ago by former Sydney Morning Herald journalist Margot Kingston in her book Off the Rails, about Hanson's disastrous first national campaign in 1998. Kingston travelled with Hanson for the entire campaign, and she was even on hand when the One Nation founder campaigned in Farah, which started well enough but ended badly for the inexperienced Hanson, and with former Nationals leader Tim Fischer comfortably holding the seat. Kingston's description of what Hanson wanted was spot on. If anything, it applies more so today as the community's sense of disaffection with corporations, the elites and the system grows. The rise in support for One Nation and independence bears this out. Labour's budget is an attempt to fight back against that cynicism and discontent, and to tell people who believe the system is stacked against them that the government is listening and trying to change the system. So blatantly breaking promises is refrained as a virtue. It is an attempt to inoculate Labour against One Nation, which, as Barnaby Joyce said last Saturday night, now has its sights set on the ALP's Western Sydney stronghold. For Angus Taylor, the gamble at the heart of his budget reply is that his thoroughly orthodox economic and political response in such unorthodox times may fall well short of what is needed to turn around coalition fortunes. The challenge for Taylor is unprecedented. Never before has a coalition leader had to win back so much support from both Labour and One Nation. And in trying to thread the needle to win back both sets of voters, he must risk satisfying no one, and he may only get one shot at it. And that was Taylor must toil to thread this needle. And turning to our last article from The Age, the heading is For Me and My Family. This cancer fight is deeply personal. And this is from Wayne Swan, who was a former Treasurer of Australia. Australia stands at a crossroads in the fight against prostate cancer. For too long, this disease, the most commonly diagnosed cancer in Australia, has been met with fragmented efforts, inconsistent awareness, and too often silence. The establishment of a National Committee for the Elimination of Prostate Cancer offers us a once-in-a-generation opportunity to change that trajectory. And this is not simply a policy initiative. For me, it's deeply personal. I've seen the devastating impact of this disease firsthand. I watched my father endure what I once described in Parliament as the most agonising death from aggressive prostate cancer. Years later, I faced my own diagnosis, and like many men, I initially felt a profound sense of fear and powerlessness. But what changed that experience and what gave me and my family the strength to act was knowledge. Knowledge literally saved my life. And yet decades on, we're still failing to many Australian men. Back in 2003, I warned Parliament about the dangerously low level of awareness surrounding prostate cancer. Today, while there have been progress in treatment and survival, the fundamental problem remains. Too many men are diagnosed too late. Too many are unaware of their risk, and too many are missing the opportunity for early detection that could save their lives. We would never accept this outcome in other cancers. The time has come to seize the same momentum our mothers and sisters have fought for in the fight against breast cancer. Public awareness, national screening programs, and sustained investment have transformed outcomes for women, and they must do the same for Australian men. This is not just a health failure, it is a failure of fairness. Each year, nearly 29,000 Australian men are diagnosed with prostate cancer, and close to 4,000 die. And these are not just statistics. They're fathers, brothers, sons, and friends. In many cases, their deaths are avoidable. We know that early detection saves lives. We know that targeted, risk-based testing can identify those most at risk. And we know that coordinated national strategies deliver results. What we have lacked is the national will and the structural coordination to bring these elements together. And that is why the National Committee for the Elimination of Prostate Cancer matters. This committee will develop the first coordinated national roadmap to eliminate avoidable deaths from prostate cancer. It will bring together government, clinicians, researchers and community leaders to align investment, improve access to early detection and ensure that no man is left behind because of where he lives or what he earns. And what will that roadmap look like in practice? It will look like a sustained campaign that empowers men and their families with the knowledge to act early. It will look like an organised risk-based testing programme that ensures men are proactively reminded and supported to participate in life-saving PSA testing. And it will look like a major uplift in research investment so that men facing the most aggressive forms of prostate cancer can access cutting-edge clinical trials and new treatments. Most importantly, it will look like a nation finally treating prostate cancer with the urgency, coordination and ambition it deserves. I've long believed that governments can do big things when they choose to act. History shows us that bold policy can transform lives, but it requires leadership, persistence and a willingness to confront complacency. And this is one of those moments. Eliminating avoidable deaths from prostate cancer is not beyond us. It's an achievable goal, and if we commit to it. But we cannot afford half measures. We must reach every man at risk, empower them with knowledge, and ensure access to testing and treatment. At its core, this is about dignity and fairness. It's about setting a standard that should apply to all Australians, and it is about protecting future generations from the loss we've suffered in the past. Because one man lost is one too many. And this is our chance to chart a new direction. And that was for me and my family. This cancer fight is deeply personal. And that was the last article from The Age. And we'll be back after this short break.
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11: 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And we now turn to The Australian for the editorials and letters to the editor.
16: And now we come to the editorials from The Australian, three today. And the first one, called Indexation Puts Liberals Back in the Reform Game, and they can be found on page 14. The battle lines have been drawn with Angus Taylor's pledge to index tax thresholds to rescue wage earners from bracket creep. The opposition leader used his budget reply speech to pledge to put more control and money back into the hands of individuals. Big government hasn't led to better government or Australians being better off, Mr. Taylor said, and amen to that. Strong criticism of the federal budget from business, investors and even a younger generation. It was supposed to assist giving Mr. Taylor room to present an alternative economic agenda. Criticisms of the budget have been deep and wide. Boost Juice founder Janine Ellis said Labour's tax grab could destroy the core of what Australians are. A dramatic slump in the share market value of Commonwealth Bank is a fitting proxy for what investors think about the outlook for the Australian economy and what the impacts of the federal budget will likely be, given the fact that CBA is a mainstay investment for superannuation funds and a feature of most personal share portfolios. The $30 billion destruction of wealth will be spread across the community. There are non-budget factors to play, but CBA is not alone among the banks in losing value as investors reassess their prospects for home lending, property markets and the likely economy impacts of higher inflation and interest rates to come. While Jim Chalmers has been quick to present the budget as a rebalancing of generation equity, the message received has been one of reduced incentive to take personal responsibility. It represents a further U-turn from the reform period of the Hawke Keating and Howard Costello eras, where shareholding and investments became a mainstream aspiration. On the anniversary of Paul Keating's Banana Republic comments that sparked a wave of reform, the former Prime Minister has reflected on what was then the imperative to cut government in spending and restore budget discipline. In many ways, we are now back to where things started, a nation of high debt, high government spending and a culture of wage dependence. The Hawke-Keating period helped to kickstart a transformation from a wage and saving culture towards an asset-owning culture. This was enhanced by the huge privatisations and public floats of the 1990s, when millions of Australians bought shares in major companies, including Telstra, Commonwealth Bank and Qantas. During this period, governments actively encouraged mum and dad investors to buy shares, and investing was considered to be patriotic, modern and middle class. Compulsory superannuation from 1992 onwards made virtually every worker an investor. Along the way, property investing became central to the wealth culture. The message in Tuesday's budget is in sharp contrast to what has been a three-decade journey of rewarding personal aspirations. The attack on investment returns, including in the budget, reaches deep into the pockets of younger generations and is made worse by the lack of discipline on the part of the federal government, which is determined to keep borrowing to fund its high level of recurrent expenditure. Rather than rebalance intergenerational equity, professional investment advisers are saying Tuesday's budget has wiped out millennials as a competitive threat to the property market. Mr. Taylor has now an opportunity to return debate to where it should always have been, That is to the substance of what separates the Conservative and Labour sides of politics when it comes to economic management and the role of government in people's daily lives. Ahead of his budget reply speech, Mr. Taylor muddied the waters with a blueprint to reduce the eligibility of non-citizens for a range

0: government payments. But given the depth of the financial and cultural changes being introduced, the real fight must stay fixed firmly on the economy. The meat in Mr. Taylor's budget reply was a tax-backed guarantee to progressively index tax scales. From 28 to 29, a coalition government would index the bottom two thresholds to inflation. That will fully protect 85% of income earners with a relief of around $250 a year, growing to more than $1,000 a year in year four. From 2031 to 32, the top two thresholds would be indexed as well. Mr. Taylor said it would be generational tax reform that was fair, simple and honest, and would back Australians to work hard, take risks and invest in their future. Indexation must be the beginning, not the end of tax reform. Marginal tax rates remain too high, with top rates kicking in too early. Company taxes must be made globally competitive and the investment-killing measures of the latest budget withdrawn. To get there, a coalition government must deliver on its pledge that when revenues are higher than forecast, it will bank 80 cents in every dollar into a future generations fund to help pay down national debt. Labour has wound back the clock on personal ambition. It is an opportunity for the Liberals to show voters that they stand for what they stand for and that they know how to put things right. And that's your first editorial today from page 14 and entitled Indexation Puts Liberals Back in the Reform Game.
1: Also from page 14, our second editorial. There are usually three, but today we only have two. Xi's fire and water diplomacy. Donald Trump has been given a new hardline message on Taiwan. Whether Donald Trump's historic summit in Beijing with Chinese leader Xi Jinping really does turn out to be, as the US president inevitably claimed, the biggest and presumably most consequential ever, remains to be seen. But Mr. Xi's chilling shift in tone about Taiwan's future and its implicit warnings about the grave potential dangers if the world's two great superpowers fall into the so-called Thucydides trap, the concept rooted in the ancient rivalry between Athens and Sparta, which maintains that when a rising power threatens to displace an established power, war becomes almost inevitable, should leave no doubt about the gravity of the divisions that underpin the critical relationship. There is no certainty that when the Beijing summit finishes on Friday, it will have done much to alleviate those tensions. Mr. Trump did talk, as he did, about the US and China having a fantastic future together, and he may flatter Mr. Xi, as he did, by telling the Chinese communist dictator that he is a great leader. I say it to everybody, you're a great leader. Sometimes people don't like me saying it, but I say it anyway, because it's true. I always say the truth. Mr. Xi may reciprocate, as he did in the Great Hall of the People on Thursday, by insisting that while the world is at a crossroads, our two countries have more common interests than differences, adding, we should be partners, not rivals. We should help each other succeed and prosper together and find the right way for major countries to get along with each other. But in the world of geopolitical, real politics and self-interest that underpins the crucial bilateral relationship, what matters are issues such as China's aggressive demands of the US over Taiwan and Washington's cries for help over Iran. And on both those issues, Mr. Xi appears to be playing extreme hardball. Despite the spectacular welcome accorded Mr. Trump and the gaggle of US business people accompanying him in Beijing, tensions between Washington and Beijing over trade and tariffs, Taiwan and the US war against Iran that has blockaded the flow of oil through the Strait of Hormuz that China depends on, remain deep-seated and portentous. Ominously, according to Chinese state media, Mr. Xi warned Mr. Trump that Taiwan's future is the most important issue in China-US relations, and it undoubtedly is. If it is handled well, bilateral relations can remain generally stable, Mr. Xi added. If it is not handled properly, the two countries could collide or even come into conflict, pushing the entire China-US relationship into a very dangerous situation. Mr. Hughes, what

0: Ning went even further to say that possible independence for Taiwan and peace were as irreconcilable as fire and water, inevitably linked to the issue of Taiwan, and providing leverage for Mr. Xi when they met was Mr. Trump's plea for Chinese help in persuading the Tehran regime to reopen the Strait of Hormuz. There is no sign that the Chinese ruler will do so, and even if Mr. Xi is willing to help, any such assistance seems certain to come at a very high price, given Mr. Xi's warning about the critical importance of Taiwan to the bilateral relationship. The harsh reality for Mr. Trump is that all the pomp and ceremony of the spectacular welcome accorded him and his entourage in Beijing on Thursday did nothing to alter the likelihood that Mr. Xi and his comrades are enjoying the extreme difficulty the US president has got himself into in Iran, and what that says about diminished US global power and Washington's ability to force its will onto regimes such as that in Tehran. What would otherwise be critical issues, such as trade and tariffs, especially in relation to critical minerals, look relatively easy compared to the challenges the critical relationship between Washington and Beijing faces over Taiwan and the linked issue of achieving a return to freedom of navigation through the Strait of Hormuz. And that was our second and final editorial from page 14, headed Xi's Fire and Water Diplomacy.
1: And now we move on to letters from the Australian. The talking point subject today, no fairness for the young in intergenerational equity. Our first letter is by Peter R. Tredenick of Ladley in Queensland. The abolition of the capital gains tax discount has effectively cut off any chance Gen Z voters can get into the housing market, referencing backfiring tax, Gen Z victims, 14th of May. It's simple, stupid. When the house prices are rising rapidly, to get into the housing market, ordinary Gen Z voters have to put their savings into low-risk assets that will rise at a similar pace. Baby boomers, like me, could do this on a low income by buying a block of land. There was no capital gains tax. My first investment, a block of land, doubled in value in 3 years. By selling it, I had the money for a home loan deposit. Labor is now forcing Gen Z voters to do the same thing by buying into high-risk investments such as cryptocurrency and high-risk ASX-listed shares. There are plenty of the latter. In addition, they must deal with all the other economic woes Labor is inflicting on them. And the next letter is by John H. Davis of Baden in Queensland. While the current generation is struggling to enter the housing market, it is not all due to prices and interest rates. As a member of the silent generation, born in the 1930s, I note a significant change in values. My generation gave up most of life's pleasures, temporarily, to save every cent for a deposit to buy or build a property. Today's 20-somethings are unwilling to make lifestyle sacrifices. Mobile phones, internet, overseas holidays, expensive tickets to concerts and sporting events, late model cars, frequent restaurant meals, and more take priority over property ownership. It is hardly, in quotes, intergenerational fairness, spruiked by the government, to penalise older Australians to subsidise discretionary expenses of a cohort that wants it all. And the next letter is by Ron Hobber of Camberwell in Victoria. It comes as no surprise that along with personal income and corporate taxes, Treasurer Chalmers will push capital gains taxes to levels among the world's highest, referencing Jim's budget has some tripwires for the nation's startup sector, 14th of May. This is not a Labor government under the traditions of the pragmatic Hawke-Keating governments, but an ideologically driven socialist government that sees the tax pool as the means to fund its legacy-seeking, grandiose schemes from economy-wrecking renewable energy superpower concepts to the institutionalising of early childcare to a plethora of handouts that encourages a dependency on Big Brother against the virtues of aspiration, hope, risk-taking and innovation. The concept of intergenerational inequity is simply a cloak to disguise additional tax-raising measures and ironically will go against the hopes and aspirations of younger Australians and will only add to the exodus of our entrepreneurs and risk-takers to jurisdictions where these talents are better appreciated, referencing young Australians say tax crackdown pushes home ownership further away, 14th of May. And the next letter is by Fraser Faithful of Caulfield in Victoria. If rents have reportedly jumped 55% in the past 6 years, despite all the tax-advantaged encouragement to property investors to expand the pool of rentals, then it is probably time to try a different approach. Would another 10% across-the-board rental increase following the budget changes to property investment discounts, if it indeed occurred, really represent the calamity property spruikers are portraying? By contrast, with fewer geared-up investors outbidding long-suffering first-home buyers on the ground at auctions around the nation, it seems likely rental demand could at least stabilise, if not taper off, over the next year or two. Imagine if wannabe property investors choose to instead focus on productive investments like SMEs or the ASX. And the next letter is by Max Flint of Canberra. The bottom line of this budget is that, in spite of the generational equity rubbish, there will be no improvement of housing prospects for the young, who will very soon realise they have been dudded. The economic reality is that there can be no change to housing availability without rebalancing the supply-demand equation, for which the Labor budget does nothing. And the last letter of this section of The Australian is by Linda Morrison of Bicton in WA. Let them eat cake, comes to mind after a glance at the register of members' interests, will show a large number of Labor MPs holding one, two or more investment properties. I'm sure this dilemma was furiously debated before the decision to grandfather themselves from the proposed changes was resoundingly supported. And now we move to the next section of The Australian. And our first letter here is by Peter Jameson of Carrara in Queensland. One Nation maintains conservative conviction. It is interesting and disturbing to reflect on the comments made since the Farah results. Angus Taylor was correct in making the observation that we have become a party of convenience rather than a party of conviction. However, I would suggest that this is only the tip of the iceberg of the causes underpinning the coalitions, and especially the Liberal Party's, continuing decline into irrelevance and potential ultimate oblivion. The giant elephant in the room, ever since the days of Malcolm Turnbull's prime ministership, is that the coalition, especially the Liberal Party, will not confront and deal with the issue of the so-called moderates, or Labourites, who have progressively infiltrated the Liberal Party and its once effective organisation. They have collectively refused to accept they have effectively abandoned their conservative supporters by what they perceive to be the best ways to retain and or gain seats in the Parliament instead of developing well-thought-out policy initiatives. This has been reflected in the continuous fence-sitting stances on so many vital issues that concern the majority of everyday Australians. A case in point is the Liberal Party's stance on climate change and the current government's net zero energy policy, which is progressively destroying this country's economy, national energy grid, and its overall security. I have never voted for One Nation, but I have to acknowledge that it has always been consistent in its unambiguous and clearly stated opposition to the Labor government's ideological renewable energy policy madness, as well as on several other critical policy areas that concern so many Australians, something the coalition has been unable to do over the past decade or more. Sadly, there are too many within the coalition who are incapable of a detailed self-analysis to come up with pragmatic ways to improve their standing among conservative voters. All they seem capable of is to badmouth One Nation and its representatives instead of acknowledging they have raised valid issues of concern. I am not convinced there is a comeback for the coalition in its present structure, especially within the Liberal Party. What a tragedy for Australia. And our next letter is headed National Shame by Deborah Morrison of Malvern East in Victoria. Even the latest horror produced by the shocking dysfunction that is life in Alice Springs town camps and the visceral grief and power of Senator Jacinta Nampajimpa-Price's condolence motion for her niece, Kumanjayi Little Baby, has not been enough to move the cold hand and dead heart of officialdom. Without recognition of an uncompromising, honest acknowledgement of the inadequacies of the Aboriginal child placement principle and the town camp system, followed by remedial action to confront and rectify the failings, the outpouring of angst over Kumanjayi Little Baby from those with the power to change the system is merely posturing and confected sympathy. More than that, it is an outrage, an affront to the humanity and dignity of Aboriginal Australians. It is racist, and those who have the power and the wherewithal to make the necessary changes but refuse on ideological or vested interest grounds are a dark, shameful stain on this nation. And the next letter is by Judy Kellaway of Urangan in Queensland. Kerri-Anne Liddle asks why Labor refuses to audit funds of Alice Springs town camps, referencing enough is enough, this system has failed our children, 14th of May. Surely such an audit would be an obvious first step in improving these camps, whose appalling conditions have been exposed by the brutal death of Kumanjayi Little Baby. One wonders what the Labor government has to hide. And the next letter is by Graham Tresider of Scarborough in WA. To remedy at last the physical environments of disadvantaged Aboriginal communities, the essential, albeit interim, measure required immediately of all relevant state and federal government departments is to manage their budgets effectively. Their staff must abandon the racial criterion for procurement of service activities. As in every other instance of government spending, probity demands transparent and corruption-free purchasing, performance assessment, payment and random audits. Managers must not be constrained by Indigenous culture or by the fear of labelling as racist or a bully. Above all, they need the unwavering support of their ministers. And the last letter of this section of The Australian is by Gil May of Forestdale in Queensland. Good sense derailed. Defunding the inland rail network is an ignorant move to prop up a failed Labor government in Victoria before the state election. Albanese and Chalmers do not appear to have the foresight to understand the benefits to all Australians of having the inland rail for fast transport of goods, and as the incentive for industry to decentralise along the corridor, bringing development and employment to rural areas and taking overcrowding from cities. Once again, they are prepared to sacrifice the future of Australians for their political manoeuvring.
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I'm Tim McQueen. Cover to Cover is recorded on the unceded lands of the Wurundjeri Woiwurrung people of the Kulin Nation. I acknowledge Aboriginal and Torres Strait Islander peoples as the first Australians and traditional owners and caretakers of the lands across our broadcast areas. I pay respects to elders, past, present, and emerging. In this program, I have four more items from A Century of Fiction in the New Yorker, Life Cycle of an American Genius by E.B. White, The Book of Sand by Jorge Luis Borges, Bullet in the Brain by Tobias Wolff, and City Lovers by Nadine Gordimer. Jorge Luis Borges was an Argentine short story writer. This story, The Book of Sand, was published in 1976. From A Century of Fiction in the New Yorker, 1925 to 2025, edited by Deborah Treisman, published by Alfred Knopf. Thy Rope of Sands, George Herbert. The line is made up of an infinite number of points, the plane of an infinite number of lines, the volume of an infinite number of planes, the hypervolume of an infinite number of volumes. No, unquestionably, this is not more geometrico, the best way of beginning my story. To claim that it is true is nowadays the convention of every made-up story. Mine, however, is true. I live alone in a fourth-floor apartment on Belgrano Street in Buenos Aires. Late one evening, a few months back, I heard a knock at my door. I opened it, and a stranger stood there. He was a tall man with nondescript features, or perhaps it was my myopia that made them seem that way. Dressed in grey and carrying a grey suitcase in his hand, he had an unassuming look about him. I saw at once that he was a foreigner. At first, he struck me as old. Only later did I realise that I had been misled by his thin, blonde hair, which was, in a Scandinavian sort of way, almost white. During the course of our conversation, which was not to last an hour, I found out that he came from the Orkneys. I invited him in, pointing to a chair. He paused a while before speaking. A kind of gloom emanated from him, as it does now from me. "I sell Bibles," he said. Somewhat pedantically, I replied, "In this house are several English Bibles, including the first, John Wycliffe's. I also have Cipriano de Valera's, Luther's, which, from a literary viewpoint, is the worst, and a Latin copy of the Vulgate. As you see, it's not exactly Bibles I stand in need of." After a few moments of silence, he said, "I don't only sell Bibles. I can show you a holy book I came across on the outskirts of Bicena. It may interest you." He opened the suitcase and laid the book on a table. It was an octavo volume, bound in cloth. There was no doubt that it had passed through many hands. Examining it, I was surprised by its unusual weight. On the spine were the words Holy Writ, and below them, Bombay. 19th century, probably, I remarked. "I don't know," he said. "I've never found out." I opened the book at random. The script was strange to me. The pages, which were worn and typographically poor, were laid out in double columns, as in a Bible. The text was closely printed, and it was ordered in versicles. In the upper corners of the pages were Arabic numbers. I noticed that one left-hand page bore the number, let us say, 40,514, and the facing right-hand page, 999. I turned the leaf. It was numbered with 8 digits. It also bore a small illustration, like the kind used in dictionaries, an anchor drawn with pen and ink, as if by a schoolboy's clumsy hand. It was at this point that the stranger said, "Look at the illustration closely.
You'll never see it again. I noted my place and closed the book. At once, I reopened it. Page by page, in vain, I looked for the illustration of the anchor. It seems to be a version of scriptures in some Indian language, is it not? I said, to hide my dismay. No, he replied. Then, as if confiding a secret, he lowered his voice. I acquired the book in a town out on the plain in exchange for a handful of rupees and a Bible. Its owner did not know how to read. I suspect that he saw the book of books as a talisman. He was of the lowest caste. Nobody but other untouchables could tread his shadow without contamination. He told me his book was called the Book of Sand, because neither the book nor the sand has any beginning or end. The stranger asked me to find the first page. I lay my left hand on the cover, and trying to put my thumb on the flyleaf, I opened the book. It was useless. Every time I tried, a number of pages came between the cover and my thumb. It was as if they kept growing from the book. Now find the last page. Again I failed. In a voice that was not mine, I barely managed to stammer, "This can't be." Still, speaking in a low voice, the stranger said, "It can't be, but it is. The number of pages in this book is no more or less than infinite. None is the first page, none the last. I don't know why they're numbered in this arbitrary way. Perhaps to suggest that the terms of an infinite series admit any number." Then, as if he were thinking aloud, he said, "If space is infinite, we may be at any point in space. If time is infinite, we may be at any point in time." His speculations irritated me. "You are religious, no doubt?" I asked him. "Yes, I'm a Presbyterian. My conscience is clear. I am reasonably sure of not having cheated the native when I gave him the word of God in exchange for his devilish book." I assured him that he had nothing to reproach himself for, and I asked if he were just passing through this part of the world. He replied that he planned to return to his country in a few days. It was then that I learnt that he was a Scot from the Orkney Islands. I told him I had a great personal affection for Scotland through my love of Stevenson and Hume. "You mean Stevenson and Robbie Burns," he corrected. While we spoke, I kept exploring the infinite book. With feigned indifference, I asked, "Do you intend to offer this curiosity to the British Museum?" "No, I'm offering it to you," he said, and he stipulated a rather high sum for the book. I answered, in all truthfulness, that such a sum was out of my reach, and I began thinking. After a minute or two, I came up with a scheme. "I propose a swap," I said. "You got this book for a handful of rupees and a copy of the Bible. I'll offer you the amount of my pension cheque, which I've just collected, and my black letter Wycliffe Bible. I inherited it from my ancestors." "A black letter Wycliffe," he murmured. I went to my bedroom and brought him the money and the book. He turned the leaves and studied the title page with all the fervour of a true bibliophile. "It's a deal," he said. It amazed me that he did not haggle. Only later was I to realise that he had entered my home with his mind made up to sell the book. Without counting the money, he put it away. We talked about India, about Orkney, and about the Norwegian Jarls who had once ruled it. It was night when the man left. I have not seen him again, nor do I know his name. I thought of keeping the Book of Sand in the space left on the shelf by the Wycliffe, but in the end I decided to hide it behind the volumes of a broken set of The Thousand and One Nights. I went to bed and did not sleep. At 3 or 4 in the morning, I turned on the light. I got down the impossible book and leafed through its pages. On one of them I saw engraved a mask. The upper corner of the page carried a number, which I no longer recall,
elevated to the 9th power. I showed no one my treasure. To the luck of owning it was added the fear of having it stolen, and then the misgiving that it might not truly be infinite. These twin preoccupations intensified my old misanthropy. I had only a few friends left. I now stopped seeing even them. A prisoner of the book, I almost never went out anymore. After studying its frayed spine and covers with a magnifying glass, I rejected the possibility of a contrivance of any sort. The small illustrations, I verified, came 2,000 pages apart. I set about listing them alphabetically in a notebook, which I was not long in filling up. Never once was an illustration repeated. At night, in the meagre intervals my insomnia granted, I dreamed of the book. Summer came and went, and I realized that the book was monstrous. What good did it do me to think that I, who looked upon the volume with my eyes, who held it in my hands, was any less monstrous? I felt that the book was a nightmarish object, an obscene thing that affronted and tainted reality itself. I thought of fire, but I feared that the burning of an infinite book might likewise prove infinite, and suffocate the planet with smoke. Somewhere I recalled reading that the best place to hide a leaf is in a forest. Before retirement, I worked on Mexico Street, at the Argentine National Library, which contains 900,000 volumes. I knew that to the right of the entrance, a curved staircase leads down into the basement where books and maps and periodicals are kept. One day I went there, and, slipping past a member of the staff, and trying not to notice at what height or distance from the door, I lost the Book of Sand on one of the basement's musty shelves. Translated from the Spanish by Norman Thomas de Giovanni. The Book of Sand by Jorge Luis Borges. Tobias Jonathan Ansel Wolff, W-O-L-F-F, born June 1945, is an American short story writer, memoirist, novelist, and teacher of creative writing. The line was endless. Anders couldn't get to the bank until just before it closed, and now he was stuck behind two women whose loud, stupid conversation put him in a murderous temper. He was never in the best of tempers anyway. Anders, a book critic, known for the weary, elegant savagery with which he dispatched almost everything he reviewed. With the line still doubled around the rope, one of the tellers struck a positioned closed sign in her window and walked to the back of the bank, where she leaned against the desk and began to pass the time with a man shuffling papers. The women in front of Anders broke off their conversation and watched the teller with hatred. "Oh, that's nice," one of them said. She turned to Anders and added, confident of his accord, "One of those little human touches that keep us coming back." Anders had conceived his own towering hatred of the teller, but he immediately turned it on the presumptuous crybaby in front of him. "Damned unfair," he said. "Tragic, really. If they're not chopping off the wrong leg or bombing your ancestral village, they're closing their positions." She stood her ground. "I didn't say it was tragic," she said. "I just think it's a pretty lousy way to treat your customers." "Unforgivable," Anders said. "Heaven will take note." She chucked in her cheeks, but stared past him and said nothing. Anders saw that the other woman, her friend, was looking in the same direction. And then the tellers stopped what they were doing, and the customers slowly turned, and the silence came over the bank. Two men wearing black ski masks and blue business suits were standing to the side of the door. One of them had a pistol pressed against the guard's neck. The guard's eyes were closed and his lips were moving. The other man had a sawed-off shotgun. "Keep your big mouth shut," the man with the pistol said, though no one had spoken a word. "One of you tellers hit the alarm.
You're all dead meat. Got it? The tillers nodded. Oh, bravo, Anders said. Dead meat. He turned to the woman in front of him. Great script, eh? The stern, brass-knuckled poetry of the dangerous classes. She looked at him with drowning eyes. The man with the shotgun pushed the guard to his knees. He handed the shotgun to his partner and yanked the guard's wrist up behind his back and locked them together with a pair of handcuffs. He then toppled him onto the floor with a kick between the shoulder blades. He took his shotgun back and went over to the security gate at the end of the counter. He was short and heavy and moved with peculiar slowness, even torpor. Buzz him in, his partner said. The man with the shotgun sauntered along the line of tellers, handing each of one of them a hefty bag. When he came to the empty position, he looked over at the man with the pistol and said, "Whose slot is that?" Anders watched the teller. She put her hand to her throat and turned to the man she'd been talking to. He nodded. "Mine," she said. "Then get your ugly ass into gear and fill that bag." "There you go," Anders said to the woman in front of him. "Justice is done." "Hey, bright boy, did I tell you to talk?" "No," Anders said. "Then shut your trap." "Did you hear that?" Anders said. "Bright boy, right out of the killers." "Please be quiet," the woman said. "Hey, you deaf or what?" The man with the pistol walked over to Anders. He poked the weapon into Anders' gut. "You think I'm playing games?" "No," Anders said. But the barrel tickled like a stiff finger, and he had to fight back the titters. He did this by making himself stare into the man's eyes, which were clearly visible behind the holes in the mask, pale blue and rawly red-rimmed. The man's left eye kept twitching. He breathed out a piercing, ammoniac smell that shocked Anders more than anything that had happened. And he was beginning to develop a sense of unease when the man prodded him again with the pistol. "You like me, bright boy?" he said. "You want to suck my dick?" "No," Anders said. "Then stop looking at me." Anders fixed his gaze on the man's shiny wingtip shoes. "Not down there, up there." He stuck the pistol under Anders' chin and pulled it upwards until Anders was looking at the ceiling. Anders had never paid much attention to that part of the bank, a pompous old building with marble floors and counters and pillars and gilt scrollwork over the tellers' cages. The domed ceiling had been decorated with mythological figures whose fleshy, toga-draped ugliness Anders had taken it at a glance many years earlier and afterward declined to notice. Now he had no choice but to scrutinise the painter's work. It was worse than he remembered, and all of it executed with the utmost gravity. The artist had a few tricks up his sleeve and used them again and again. A certain rosy blush on the underside of the clouds, a coy backward glance on the faces of the cupids and fauns. The ceiling was crowded with various dramas, but the one that caught Anders' eye was Zeus and Europa, portrayed in this rendition as a bull ogling a cow from behind a haystack. To make the cow sexy, the painter had canted her lips suggestively and given her long, droopy eyelashes, through which she gazed back at the bull with sultry welcome. The bull wore a smirk and his eyebrows were arched. If there'd been a bubble coming out of his mouth, it would have said, "Hubba hubba." "What's so funny, bright boy?" "Nothing." "You think I'm comical? You think I'm some kind of a clown?" "No." "You think you can fuck with me?" "No." "Fuck with me again, your history. Capiche?" Anders burst out laughing. He covered his mouth with both hands and said, "I'm sorry, I'm sorry," then snorted helplessly through his fingers and said, "Capiche? Oh God, capiche?" And at that, the man with the pistol raised the pistol and shot Anders right in the head. The bullet smashed Anders' skull and ploughed through his brain and exited behind his right ear, scattering shards of bone into the cerebral cortex, the corpus callosum, back towards the basal ganglia and down into thalamus.
But before all this occurred, the first appearance of the bullet in the cerebrum set off a crackling circuit of ion transports and neurotransmissions. Because of their peculiar origin, these traced a peculiar pattern, flukishly calling to life a summer afternoon some 40 years past, and long since lost to memory. After striking the cranium, the bullet was moving at 900 feet per second, a pathetically sluggish glacial pace compared with the synaptic lightning that flashed around it. Once in the brain, that is, the bullet came under the mediation of brain time, which gave Anders plenty of leisure to contemplate the scene that, in a phrase he would have abhorred, passed before his eyes. It's worth noting what Anders did not remember, given what he did remember. He did not remember his first lover, Sherry, or what he had most madly loved about her before it came to irritate him. Her unembarrassed carnality, and especially the cordial way she had with his unit, which she called Mr. Mole, as in, uh-oh, looks like Mr. Mole wants to play, and let's hide Mr. Mole. Anders did not remember his wife, whom he had also loved, before she exhausted him with her predictability, or his daughter, now a sullen professor of economics at Dartmouth. He did not remember standing just outside his daughter's door as she lectured her bear about his naughtiness and described the truly appalling punishments Paws would receive unless he changed his ways. He did not remember a single line of the hundreds of poems he had committed to memory in his youth, so he could give himself the shivers at will, not silent without a peak in Darien, or my God I heard this day, or all my pretty ones did you say, oh Hellkite, all? None of these did he remember, not one. Anders did not remember his dying mother saying to his father, I should have stabbed him in his sleep. He did not remember Professor Josephs telling his class how the Spartans had released Athenian prisoners from their mines if they could write Aeschylus, and then reciting Aeschylus himself, right there in the Greek. Anders did not remember how his eyes burned at those sounds. He did not remember the surprise of seeing a college classmate's name on the jacket of a novel not long after they graduated, or the respect he had felt after reading the book. He did not remember the pleasure of giving respect. Nor did Anders remember seeing a woman leap to her death from the building opposite his own just days after his daughter was born. He did not remember shouting, Lord have mercy! He did not remember deliberately crashing his father's car into a tree, or having his ribs kicked in by three policemen at an anti-war rally, or waking himself up with laughter. He did not remember when he began to regard the heap of books on his desk with boredom and dread, or when he grew angry at writers for writing them. He did not remember when everything began to remind him of something else. This is what he remembered. Heat. A baseball field. Yellow grass. The whir of insects. Himself leaning against a tree as the boys of the neighbourhood gather for a pick-up game. The captains, precociously large boys named Burns and Dash, argue the relative genius of Mantle and Mays. They've been worrying the subject all summer, and it has become tedious to Anders, an oppression like the heat. Then the last two boys arrive, Coyle and a cousin of his from Mississippi. Anders had never met Coyle's cousin before, and will never see him again. He says hi with the rest, but takes no further notice of him until they've chosen sides and asks the cousin what position he wants to play. Shortstop, the boy says. Short's the best position there is. Anders turns and looks at him. He wants to hear Coyle's cousin repeat what he's just said, but he knows better than to ask. The others will think he's being a jerk, ragging the kid for his grammar. But that isn't it. Not at all. It's that Anders is strangely roused, elated, by those final two words, their pure unexpectedness and their music. He takes the field in a trance.
repeating them to himself. The bullet is already in the brain. It won't be outrun forever, or charmed to a halt. In the end, it will do its work, and leave the troubled skull behind, dragging its comet's tail of memory and hope and talent and love into the marble hall of commerce. That can't be helped. But for now, Anders can still make time. Time for the shadows to lengthen on the grass. Time for the tethered dog to bark at the flying ball. Time for the boy in the right field to smack his sweat-blackened mitt and softly chant, "They is. They is. They is." Bullet in the Brain by Tobias Wolff. Helen Brooks White was an American writer. He was the author of highly popular books for children, mainly Stuart Little and Charlotte's Web. White was born in 1989 and died in 1985. Life Cycle of a Literary Genius by E.B. White, 1926. 1. Shows precocity at 6 years of age. Writes poem entitled To a Little Mouse, beginning, "Last night I heard a noise in my scrap basket." His mother likes poem and shows it to Aunt Susie. 2. At 14 years of age, encouraged by former success, writes Short's essay entitled The Woods in Winter, beginning, "I whistled to my dog Don, and he raced and romped as we set out together." Sends this to St. Nicholas Magazine and wins Silver Badge. 3. At 18 years of age, encouraged by success, writes sonnet entitled To, and sends it to a newspaper column. Columnist rewrites 13 lines and publishes it on Dull Day. 4. Encouraged by success, at 24 years of age, writes whimsical article on sex above 138th Street, which he sends to Popular Magazine. The article refers incidentally to 17-year-old locusts. Editor of magazine marks it used when timely and publishes it 16 years later when the locusts appear. 5. At 40, encouraged by success, accepts invitation to have lunch with editor of the Popular Magazine. Editor orders exotic dishes and mentions an opening on the staff. 6. Encouraged by success, dies of nervous indigestion right after lunch, leaving an illegitimate son who grows up in obscurity and writes the great American novel. Life Cycle of a Literary Genius by E.B. White, 1926. Nadine Gordimer, from 1923 to 2014, was a South African writer and political activist. City of Lovers by Nadine Gordimer, 1975. Dr. Franz Josef von Leinsdorf is a geologist, absorbed in his work, wrapped up in it, as the saying goes. Year after year, this experience of this work enfolds him, swaddling him away from the landscapes, the cities and the peoples of Peru, New Zealand, the United States, or wherever else he may live. He's always been like that, his mother could confirm from their native Austria. Even as a small boy, he seemed to present only his profile to her, turned away to his bits of rock and stone. His few relaxations have not changed much since then. An occasional skiing trip, listening to music, reading poetry. Reina Maria Rilke once stayed in his grandmother's hunting lodge in the forests of Styria, and the boy was introduced to Rilke's poems while very young. Now, he's been in Africa for almost 7 years. First on the Côte d'Ivoire, and then for the past 5 years in South Africa. A shortage of skilled manpower brought about his recruitment here. He has no interest in the politics of the countries he works in. His private preoccupation, within the preoccupation of his work, has been research into underground watercourses, but the mining company that employs him in a senior capacity is interested only in mineral discovery.
He is much out in the field, the veld, here, seeking new gold, copper, platinum, and uranium deposits. When he is at home on this particular job, he lives in a three-room flat in a suburban block with landscaped central garden, and does his shopping at a supermarket across the street. He is not married, yet. That is how his colleagues, and the typists and secretaries at the mining company's head office, would define his situation. Both men and women would describe him as a good-looking man, in a foreign way. The lower half of his face is dark and middle-aged. His mouth is thin and curving. And no matter how closely he shaves, his beard shows like fine shot embedded in the skin around his mouth and chin, and the upper half contradictorily young. He has deep-set eyes, some would say grey, some black, and thick eyelashes and brows. A tangled gaze, through which concentration and thoughtfulness perhaps appear as languor. The women in his office say that he's not unattractive. Although the gaze seems to contain promise, he has never invited any of them to go out with him. There is a general assumption he probably has a girl who's been picked for him, back home in Europe, where he comes from, that he's bespoken by one of his own kind. It's understood that many of these well-educated Europeans have no intention of becoming permanent immigrants. Colonial life doesn't appeal to them. One advantage, at least, of living in underdeveloped or half-developed countries is that most flats are serviced. Resident cleaners come in every day. All Dr. von Leinsdorf has to do for himself is buy his own supplies and cook an evening meal if he doesn't want to go out to a restaurant. He simply drops into the supermarket on his way from his car to his flat after work in the afternoon and wheels a shopping cart down the aisles. At the cashier's counters, there are racks of small, uncategorized items for last-minute purchase. Here, as a coloured girl cashier punches the register, he's quickly accustomed himself to South African use of coloured to distinguish people of mixed blood from those of pure African descent. He sometimes picks up cigarettes, and perhaps a packet of salted nuts or a bar of nougat. One evening in winter, he saw that the cardboard display board was empty of the brand of razor blades he preferred, and he drew the cashier's attention to this. These young coloured girls were usually unhelpful, taking money and punching their machines in a manner that asserted, with the time-serving obstinacy of the half-literate, a limit to any responsibility towards customers. But this particular girl glanced over the selection of razor blades, explained that she was not allowed to leave her post, and said she would see the stock was replenished next time. A day or two later, she recognised him as he took his turn before her counter. "I asked them," she said gravely, "but it's out of stock. You can't get it. I did ask about it." He said it didn't matter. "When it comes in," she said, "I can keep a few packets for you." He thanked her. He was away with the prospectors the whole of the next week. He arrived back in town just before nightfall on Friday, and was on the way from his car to his flat, arms filled with briefcase, suitcase, and two canvas bags, when someone stopped him by standing timidly in his path. He was about to dodge unseeingly on the pavement, but she spoke. "We got the blades in now. I didn't see you in the shop this week, but I kept some for you when you come, so..." He recognised her. He had never seen her outdoors before, and she was wearing a coat. She was rather small and finely made for one of them. The coat was skimpy, but she did not show a typical big backside. The cold brought a graining of warm colour to her cheekbones, beneath which her very small face was quite delicately hollowed. Her skin was smooth, the subdued satiny colour of certain yellow wood. She had crepey hair, but it was drawn back flat into a little knot and pushed into one of the cheap wool nets that he recognised as being among the miscellany of small goods, along with the razor blades, on sale at the supermarket. He said thanks. He was in a hurry. He'd only just got back from a trip.
he shifted the burdens he was carrying to demonstrate. She said, "But if you want, I can run in and get the blades for you quickly, if you want." He saw at once that all the girl meant was that she would go back to the supermarket, buy the blades, and bring the packet to him, there where he stood on the pavement. It was this certainty that made him say, in the kindly tone used for an obliging underling, "I live just across from there, Atlantis, that flat building. Could you drop them by for me? Number 718, the 7th floor." He gave her a 1 rand note. She had never been inside one of these big flat buildings. She lived a bus and train ride away, to the west of the city, but this side of the black townships, in a township reserved for people her tint. In the entrance of the building called Atlantis, there was a pool with real ferns, not plastic, and even a little waterfall pumping over the rocks. She didn't wait for the lift marked goods, but took the one from White's. A white woman with one of those sausage dogs on a leash got in with her, but did not pay her any attention. The corridors leading to the flats were nicely glassed in, not draughty. He decided he should give her a 20-cent piece for her trouble. 10 cents would be right for her back, but she said, "Oh no, please," standing outside his open door and awkwardly pushing back into his hand the change from the money he'd given her. She was smiling for the first time in the dignity of refusing a tip. It was difficult to know how to treat these people in this country, difficult to know what they expected. In spite of her embarrassing refusal of the tip, she still stood there, unassuming, with her fists thrust down the pockets of her cheap coat. Her rather pretty thin legs were neatly aligned, knee to knee, ankle to ankle. "Would you like a cup of coffee or something?" he said. He couldn't very well take her into his living room and offer her a drink. She followed him to his kitchen, but at the sight of her pulling out the single chair there to drink her cup of coffee at the kitchen table, he said, "No, bring it in here," and led the way into the big room, where, among his books and papers, his files of scientific correspondence, and the cigar boxes of stamps from the envelopes, his racks of records, and his specimens of minerals and rocks, he lived alone. It was no trouble to her. She saved him the trips to the supermarket and brought him his groceries 2 or 3 times a week. All he had to do was leave a list and the key under the doormat, and she would come up in her lunch hour to collect them, returning after work to put away his supplies in the flat. Sometimes he was home, and sometimes not. He bought a box of chocolates and left it with a note for her to find. That was acceptable, apparently, as a gratuity. When they were there together, he saw that her eyes went over everything in the flat, although her body seemed to try to conceal its sense of being out of place by remaining as still as possible. Sitting in a chair, she was like a coat laid there until its owner takes it up to go. "You collect," she said one day, looking at the stones and bits of rock that took the places of the pretty ornaments she would have expected in such a setting. "Well, these are specimens connected with my work. My brother used to collect miniatures with brandy and whiskey and that in them, from all over, different countries." The second time they had coffee together,

We buy it ready, you know, coffee essence. It's in a bottle. You just add a bit of milk or water. He laughed. That's not coffee, he said. That's a liquid synthetically flavoured. In my country, we drink only real coffee fresh from the beans. You smell how good it is as it's being ground. One day, she was stopped by the caretaker and asked what she wanted in the building. Heavy with the bona fides of groceries clutched to her body, she said she was working at number 718 on the 7th floor. The caretaker did not tell her not to use the white lift. After all, she was not black. Her family was very light-skinned. One day, there was the item grey button for trousers on one of his shopping lists. As she unpacked the shopping basket in the flat, she said, "Give me the pants then," and spread them on her lap as she sat on his sofa, which was always gritty with fragments of pipe tobacco. She sewed swiftly in and out through the four holes of the button with firm, fluent movements of the right hand, her gestures supplying an articulacy missing from her talk. She had a little gap. A peasant's gap, he thought of it, between her two front teeth when she smiled. He didn't much like this, but when her face was turned away to a three-quarter angle, with her eyes cast down in concentration and her soft lifts almost closed, it didn't matter. Watching her sew, he said, "You're a good girl," and touched her. She remade the bed every late afternoon when they left it, and she dressed again before she went home. After a week, there was a day when late afternoon became evening, and they were still in bed. "Can't you stay the night?" "My mother," she said. "Phone her, make an excuse." He was a foreigner. He'd been in the country 5 years, but he didn't yet understand that where she lived, people didn't have telephones in their houses. She got up to dress. He didn't want that tender body to go out in the night cold, and kept hindering her with his hands, saying nothing. Before she put on her coat, when the body had already disappeared, he spoke. "But you must make some arrangement." "Oh, my mother." Her face showed a fear and vacancy he could not read. Did her mother still think of her daughter as some pure and unsullied virgin? "Why?" he said. The girl said, "She'll be scared. She'll be scared we get caught." "Don't tell her anything," he said. "Say I'm employing you." In his building, there were rooms on the roof for tenants' servants. She said, "That's what I told the caretaker." She ground fresh coffee beans whenever he wanted a cup while he was working at night. She never attempted to cook anything until she had watched him do it the way he liked, and she learned to reproduce exactly the simple dishes he preferred. Sometimes she handled his pieces of rock and stone, at first admiring the colours. "It'd make a beautiful ring or a necklace, aye." Then he showed her the striations, the formation of each piece, and explained what each stone was and how, in the long life of the earth, it had been formed. He named the mineral it yielded and what it was used for. He worked at his papers, writing every night, so it did not matter that they could not go out together to public places. On Sundays, she got into his car in the basement garage, and they drove to the country and picnicked away up in the Margaretsburg, where there was no one. He read or poked about among the rocks. They climbed together to the mountain pools. He taught her to swim. She squealed and shrieked in the water, showing the gap between her teeth as, it crossed his mind, she must when among her own people. Occasionally, he had to go out to dinner at the houses of colleagues from the mining company. She sewed and listened to the radio in the flat, and he found her in the bed, warm and already asleep by the time he came in. He made his way into her body without speaking. She made him welcome without a word. Once he put on evening clothes for dinner at his country's consulate. Watching him brush one or two fallen hairs from the shoulders of the dark jacket that sat so well on him, she saw a huge room, all chandeliers and people dancing, some dance from a costume film, stately, hand to hand. She supposed he was going to fetch a partner.

partner for the evening, to sit in her place in the car. They never kissed when either of them left the flat. Suddenly, kindly, pausing as he picked up cigarettes and keys, he said, "Don't be lonely," and added, "Wouldn't you like to visit your family sometimes when I have to go out?" He had told her that after Christmas he was going home to his mother in the forests and mountains of his country near the Italian border. He showed her on the map. She had not told him how her mother, not knowing there was any other variety, assumed he was a medical doctor, or how she had talked to her mother about the doctor's children and the doctor's wife, who was a very kind lady, glad to have someone who could help out in the surgery as well as the flat. She remarked wonderingly on his ability to work until midnight or later after a day of work. When she came home from her cash register at the supermarket, she was so tired that once dinner was eaten, she could scarcely keep awake. He explained, in a way she could understand, that while the work she did was repetitive, requiring little mental or physical effort, and therefore unrewarding, his work was his greatest interest. It taxed his mental capacities to their limit, exercised all his concentration, and rewarded him constantly, as much with the excitement of a problem presented as with the satisfaction of a problem solved. Later, putting away his papers, speaking out of a silence, he said, "Have you done other kinds of work?" She said, "I was in a clothing factory before, sports clothes shirts, you know, but the pay's better in the shop." Of course, being a conscientious newspaper reader, he was aware that it was only recently that the retail trade here had been allowed to employ coloureds as shop assistants. Even punching a cash register represented advancement. With the continuing shortage of semi-skilled whites, a girl like this might be able to edge a little further into the white-collar category. He began to teach her to type. He was aware that her English was poor, but because he was a foreigner, her pronunciation did not offend him, nor categorise her. He corrected her grammatical mistakes, but missed the less obvious ones because of his own, sometimes unusual, English usage. She continued to use the singular it for the plural they. Because he was a foreigner, although so clever she saw, she was less inhibited than she might have been by the words she knew she misspelled in her typing. While she sat at the typewriter, she thought how one day she would type notes for him, as well as making coffee the way he liked it and taking him inside her body without saying anything and sitting, even if only through the empty streets of quiet Sundays, beside him in his car, like a wife. On a summer night near Christmas, he had already bought and hidden a slightly showy but good watch he thought she would like. There was a knocking at the door that brought her out of the bathroom and him to his feet at his work table. During the day, it might have been a canvasser or a hawker, but no one ever came to the flat at night. He was not at home to friends. The summons was an imperious banging that clearly would not stop until the door was opened. Wearing a big bath towel, she stood in the bathroom doorway, gazing at him across the passage into the living room. Her feet and shoulders were bare. She said nothing, did not even whisper. The flat seemed to shake with the strong, unhurried blows. He made as if to go to the door at last, but now she ran and clutched him by both arms. She shook her head wildly. Her lips drew back, but her teeth were clenched. She didn't speak. She pulled him into the bedroom, snatched some clothes from the clean laundry laid out on the bed, and got into the built-in wardrobe, thrusting the key at his hand. His arms and calves felt weak and cold, but he was distastefully embarrassed at the sight of her crouching there under his suits and coats. It was horrible and ridiculous. "Come out," he whispered. "No, come out." "Where?" she said. "Where can I go?" "Never mind, get out of there." He put out his hand to grasp her. At bay, bearing the gap in her teeth, she said in a terrible whisper, "I'll throw myself out the window." She forced the key into his hand like the handle of a knife. He closed the door on her face and drove the key home in the lock, then dropped it among the coins in his trouser pocket.
He unslotted the chain that was looped across the entrance door of the flat. He turned the serrated knob of the Yale lock. Three policemen, two in plain clothes, stood there without impatience, although they'd been banging on the door for several minutes. One of the plain clothes men, a big, dark man with an elaborate moustache, held out, in a hand wearing a plaited gilt ring, some sort of identity card. "What is it?" Dr. von Leinsdorf said quietly, the blood coming strangely back to leg and arms. The sergeant told him they knew there was a coloured girl in the flat. They had information. "I've been watching this flat 3 months," he said. "I know." "I am alone here," Dr. von Leinsdorf did not raise his voice. I know who is here. Come." And the sergeant and his two assistants passed him and moved systematically through the living room, the kitchen, the bathroom. The sergeant picked up a bottle of aftershave cologne and seemed to study the French label, and entered the bedroom. The assistants removed the clean laundry that was laid upon the bed, and then turned back the bedding, carrying the sheets over to be examined by the sergeant under the lamp. They talked to one another in Afrikaans, which the doctor did not understand. The sergeant himself looked under the bed and lifted the long curtains at the window. The built-in wardrobe was of a kind that had no knobs. He saw that it was closed and began to ask in Afrikaans, then politely changed to English, "Give us the key." Dr. von Leinsdorf said, "I'm sorry, I left it in my office. I always lock up and take my keys with me in the mornings." "It's no good, man. You better give me the key." He smiled a little, reasonably. "It's on my office desk." The assistants produced a screwdriver, and he watched while they inserted it where the wardrobe doors met and gave it a quick leverage. He heard the lock give. She had been naked, it was true, when he had locked her in, but she was wearing a long-sleeved shirt with an appliqued butterfly motif on one breast and a pair of jeans. Her feet were still bare. In the dark, she had managed to get into some of the clothing she had snatched from the bed, but she had no shoes. She had perhaps been weeping behind the door. Her cheeks looked stained. But now her face was sullen, and she was breathing heavily, her diaphragm contracting and expanding exaggeratedly, and her breasts pushing against the cloth. She looked angry, but it might simply have been that she was half suffocated in the wardrobe and needed air. She did not look at Dr. von Leinsdorf. She would not reply to the sergeant's questions. They were taken to the police station, where they were at once separated and led in turn for examination by the district surgeon. The man's underwear was taken away and examined, as the sheets had been, for signs of his seed. When the girl was undressed, it was discovered that beneath her jeans she was wearing a pair of men's briefs with his name on the neatly sewn laundry tag. In her haste, she had taken the wrong garment to her hiding place. "Now," she cried, standing there before the district surgeon in the man's underwear. He courteously pretended not to notice. He handed the briefs, jeans, and shirt to someone outside the door and motioned her to lie on a white-sheeted high table where he placed her legs apart, resting in stirrups, and put into her, where the other had made his way so warmly, a cold, hard instrument that expanded wider and wider. Her body opened, her thighs and knees trembled uncontrollably while the doctor looked into her and touched her deep inside with the other hard instruments carrying wafers of gauze. When she came out of the examining room, back to the charge office, Dr. von Leinsdorf was not there. They must have taken him somewhere else. She spent what was left of the night in a cell, but early in the morning she was released and taken home to her mother's house in the coloured township. She was driven by a white man who explained he was the clerk of the lawyer who had been engaged for her by Dr. von Leinsdorf. The clerk said Dr. von Leinsdorf had also been bailed out that morning. She was not told when or if she would see him again. A statement made by the girl to the police was handed to the court when she and the man appeared to meet charges of contravening the Immorality Act in a Johannesburg flat. "I lived with a white man in his flat," it read.
He had intercourse with me sometimes. He gave me tablets to take to prevent me becoming pregnant. Interviewed by the Sunday papers, the girl said, I'm sorry for the sadness brought to my mother. She said she was one of 9 children of a female laundry worker. She had left school in Standard 3 because there was no money at home for gym clothes or a school blazer. She had worked in a machinist in a factory and a cashier in a supermarket. Dr. von Lehnsdorf taught her to type his notes. Dr. Franz Joseph von Lehnsdorf, described in the newspaper as the grandson of a baroness, a cultured man engaged in international mineralogical research, said he accepted social distinctions between people, but didn't think they should be legally imposed. Even in my own country, it's difficult for a person from a higher class to marry one from a lower class, he said. The two accused gave no evidence. They did not greet or speak to each other in court. The defence argued that the sergeant's evidence that they had been living together as man and wife was hearsay. The woman with the dachshund had reported suspicions, perhaps, or maybe it was the caretaker. The magistrate acquitted them because the state failed to prove that carnal intercourse had taken place on the stated night. In the Sunday papers, there was a photograph of the girl's mother, who was quoted as saying, I won't let my daughter work as a servant for a white man again. City Lovers by Nadine Gordimer, from A Century of Fiction in the New Yorker, 1925-2025, edited by Deborah Treisman, published by Alfred Knopf. That's all in this edition of Cover to Cover. Join me again next week when Barry Leveny returns with readings from one of our favourites, B.T. O'Sullivan, Gypsies, Medical Tales and Drink Driving. I'm Tim McQueen. Until next time, goodbye.

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0: On Vision Australia Radio and associated reading radio network stations, welcome to selected readings from the April 2026 issue of Money Magazine. I'm Junita Moore, and reading with me today is John Hocking. The information provided in this program does not constitute financial product advice, and listeners should consider obtaining independent advice before making any financial decisions. No responsibility is accepted for any loss arising, including due to negligence, from anyone acting or refraining from acting as a result of this program. And we turn, first of all, today to pages 20 to 23. And this is the interview and will be read in two parts. The heading, Open for Inspection. And the story is by Ryan Johnson. Australia's home construction industry is, to borrow Zahair Khalil's favourite word, a schmozzle. You wouldn't know it from the paperwork. Compliant, within tolerance, approved for handover. Those were the words on the independent inspection report for one of Khalil's own builds, a verdict that should have reassured him. Instead, it left him unsettled. He had expected scrutiny and to be made to defend his actions, but the bloke was just ticking boxes. I found myself questioning the findings, he says. It said the work was compliant, but I thought it hadn't gone hard enough. For Khalil, a licensed builder with an engineering background, the issue was the lack of accountability. If compliance could be signed off without interrogation, what exactly was being verified? If the inspector was not looking into the detail, who was? That's when I realised the inconsistencies and knowledge gaps weren't just happening on building sites, he says. They were happening during inspections too. Khalil began to assess every door, nail and waterproofing membrane and traced each defect he found back to a specific clause in the relevant code or Australian standard. I treated it like detective work, he says. If something was wrong, I wanted the exact why and the exact rule. Soon after he qualified as a building inspector, the expert prospective homeowners rely on to identify any faults before they put in an offer to buy. However, it wasn't until he turned the camera on the inspection process and on himself that everything changed. And under the side heading, the inspection. The drone rises slowly above a half-finished home in Preston, Melbourne's north. From the street, it looks complete. Timber frames are up and the roof line straight, tiles neatly laid. But from above, something's not quite right. The TikTok inspector zooms in. Wedged into the roof structure is a length of timber that doesn't belong. Grayed, cracked, and visibly aged. The wood appears weathered, inconsistent with the new structural framing surrounding it. Yet the stage had already been signed off by a registered building surveyor. You've got to be kidding me, the TikTok inspector says. Good from far, but far from good. The footage pans across the site. Nearby, a wooden fence is missing boards. For the homeowner who had engaged Khalil for an independent inspection, the moment crystallised a fear that many buyers carry, that the biggest problems in a home are often the ones you can't see. About 70% of existing homes have building quality problems, according to the Australian Housing and Urban Institute, the AHURI. In New South Wales alone, the cost of non-compliant home building is estimated at $700 million per year. Another study of 346 Australian construction projects found that over 6 years, builders had to redo work 19,605 times to fix defects, costing about 39% of the original contract value. For most Australians, a home is the largest financial decision they will ever make, and one largely built on trust. Trust that their home is built to standard and not by rotting wood taken from an old fence out back. Trust that the sign-offs carry meaning. Khalil had no intention of becoming the TikTok inspector, only to restore this trust. None of this was planned, he says. I had zero intention to build a following or become a public figure. Social media entered the picture almost by accident when a family member suggested he post videos during the COVID slowdown. Khalil was skeptical. I thought TikTok was just dancing videos and stuff, he says. But let's see what happens. His early posts, voiceovers explaining compliance issues, went largely unnoticed. The information was there, but the messenger was not. So one day I thought, let's get uncomfortable, he says. I turned the camera on myself and explained what I was seeing in my own words. He uploaded the video and went to bed. Overnight, the video had tens of thousands of views, he says. I couldn't believe it. The attention was overwhelming. It felt out of control, and honestly, it scared me to the point where I deleted the video, he says. The reaction forced him to reflect on something much older than social media. I grew up in a family who worked with their hands and took pride in doing things properly, he says. There was an unspoken rule in our house. If you're going to do something, do it right, even if it takes more time or effort. That instinct has shaped his work as a builder. Now it was shaping something larger. Then video took on a life of its own. I thought the attention was a one-off, but it turned out it wasn't.
1: And continuing this article under the subheading Pushback and Purpose, he kept filming. Each inspection became a form of public documentation, identifying defects, explaining why they mattered, and showing how they could be fixed. The reaction was immediate and divided. There was a lot of criticism, online abuse, trolling, people trying to intimidate me, he says. I'd never experienced anything like it. Some of the pushback moved offline. There have been many attempts by builders to limit our access to the site, he says. Some have tried to lock us out. Others have tried to make homeowners sign contracts that exclude me specifically. Access, however, ultimately sits with the homeowner. So long as the homeowner has given the builder a heads up, the builder isn't legally allowed to deny that access. So we always get to inspect, eventually. While there was resistance, there was also support. Homeowners, trades, even people inside the industry were saying, keep going, we need this. As the audience and site inspections grew, Khalil realised the videos were doing more than attracting attention. They were restoring clarity in an opaque market. I treated my camera like a tool to make invisible problems visible and help people understand what they're actually buying, he says. If I was going to keep filming, it would be to share knowledge, and if attention came from that, that's fine, but it's not the goal. And under the subheading Tools of the Trade, despite the online persona, Khalil insists the inspections remain the bedrock of the business. His videos come later, often late at night. At the end of a long day of inspections, I'd go home, write reports and study. Then at midnight or later, I'd think, OK, I need to explain this to people, he says. Much of the early production was improvised. Editing, graphics and voiceovers were self-taught. Some recordings were made in his car, parked in the garage after his four children had gone to bed. But as time went on and the views and scrutiny snowballed, the operation became more professional. Not to chase views, but to make sure what we were putting out was accurate, measured and in the public's interest, he says. The inspections drive the content, not the other way around. Social media is a tool. The technical rigour, the standards and the evidence came first. Khalil does not see himself as an influencer, but as a part of a correction. The goal has always been to build a better system, he says. Site Inspections is developing educational tools to help homeowners and industry professionals better understand compliance and risk. He expects it to be helping consumers soon. If there's a next chapter, I hope it's about moving from highlighting problems to helping the industry solve them at scale, he says. That's where the real impact is. In the subheading, Advice for Buyers. After inspecting thousands of homes, Khalil's advice to buyers is not to rely on appearances. Don't rely on how the home looks. Verify what it actually is, he says. Before signing a contract, ensure the approved plans, the contract, and the finished build align. Many of the most serious defects, he says, originate in the gaps between those stages. If something doesn't line up, or if the answers you get are vague, hit pause, he says. Asking hard questions early is a lot cheaper than discovering issues after settlement day. He also warns buyers to pay particular attention to inspection clauses. Most buyers don't realise the words subject to building inspection are meaningless if it's not properly defined, he says. If you don't define what standards apply or what qualifies as a major defect, you're often locked into a dispute after the fact. Get clarity before you sign anything. Under the subheading, a final word on the industry. Khalil is measured about the future. I do think accountability is improving, but very unevenly. Builders, he says, anticipating independent scrutiny, often adjust behaviour preemptively. That tells you that accountability responds quickly to visibility. Regulators have strengthened enforcement in parts of the country, but structural reliance on trust remains. Mistakes are always going to happen, he says, but there's no consistent mechanism catching patterns early. Until education, verification and accountability align, not only in documentation but on site, he believes defects will continue to surface post-handover. There's clearer recognition these days that poor workmanship has long-term consequences for consumers and the industry as a whole, he says, which brings the story back to paperwork. Compliant, within tolerance, approved. These words are supposed to guarantee something. They should be more than a box to tick. They should mean a safe home that shelters the next generation of Australians. Anything less is a schmozzle. And that was an article on pages 20 and 21. It was an article by Ryan Johnson, the article Open for Inspection.
0: 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And we turn now to pages 32 and 33. Paul Clitheroe with Paul's verdict, and this will be read in two parts. Here, Paul uses a reader's question as a case study. And the question comes from David. I live week to week, but would love to achieve financial freedom and maybe retire in the near future, is the heading. David says, Hi Paul, I'm 59 years old and own my home outright. I also have an investment property in Hobart worth about $520,000 with a weekly rental income of $470 and a loan of $235,000. As far as my debts go, I'm paying back a $253,000 loan on a second investment property, which is located in Western Australia. I have no other loans or debts to repay. In the current property market, the investment property in Western Australia is worth about $820,000 and brings in a weekly rent of $650. I have a superannuation balance of $400,000. I work full-time and earn a salary of $54,000 a year, but will usually work a few hours of overtime each week. I live alone and have no dependents. Money is tight, and I'm driving an older car, which is only worth about $5,000. I would love to know if you have any advice to help me achieve some degree of financial freedom. At the moment, I'm living week to week, but in an ideal world, I would be in a position to retire in 2 or 5 years' time. And a newer car would be nice. Should I keep struggling along as I am until I retire, or would it be a good idea to sell one of the investment properties and be debt-free until I reach that stage of my life? I hope you have some advice and see a way forward for me. And it's signed, David.
1: And we now turn on to page 33 for Paul's verdict. Well, David, my first thought was about how you've come to hold one property in Hobart and one in Western Australia. I presume you lived in both these locations, but you certainly have two investment properties about as far apart as possible. 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Under the subheading Doing the Sums, from a cash flow viewpoint, I can see your problem with free cash. The Hobart property is returning $470 a week, so about $25,000 per annum. I guess the interest on your mortgage is $15,000. I think the remaining $10,000 will be absorbed by agents' fees, insurance, rates, maintenance, and all the usual costs of a property. I'm going to assume a zero income return to you from this property. Your Western Australia property is returning $650 a week. That's about $48,000 per annum. Your interest on the loan of $253,000, I'll assume, is some $34,000. Here I am hoping you have some positive cash flow, but I doubt it is much. From the $14,000 that remains, you have the same expense as above and a nearly identical mortgage amount. I'm thinking a surplus of maybe $4,000 per annum. You'll clear about $45,000 from your salary, plus my guess at a surplus on your Western Australia property. So after tax, you will have about $48,000. Not bad, but hardly a fortune. Now I can see why money is tight and a better car unaffordable. My question to you is why? With your fully owned home and net investment assets of $1.25 million, if you did not work at all, spread across a balanced portfolio, you could expect to earn about 8% a year on average over the long term. If you spent 5%, leaving the other 3% to keep pace with inflation, you'd have a bit over $60,000 to spend. Obviously, your age is important in regard to accessing super, but you have ample assets outside of super. My view is you are sacrificing lifestyle today to create arguably more wealth than you need in the future. I don't know your personal situation, but if you keep struggling to get by day to day and keep your $5,000 car, you will die a very rich man with a very old car. There may be personal reasons, I don't know, for you to scrimp and save today to have more wealth in the future. But based on what you have told me, I don't see the logic here. Clearly, you are living on your after-tax income plus a bit from the Western Australia property, totaling about $48,000. You have a pool of assets that, if you stop work, will deliver more than this. I'm arguing that in all likelihood, you are already financially independent, and I suspect you want to keep working. Your after-tax income will cover most of your costs. In your shoes, these facts would lead me to a simple conclusion. I most certainly would not struggle until retirement. I would be looking at the two properties and selling the one with the least upside and the lowest capital gains or CGT. I don't know your purchase price of each property, but let's say you sell Hobart. After agents' fees, this should clear some $275,000. Work out your CGT tax with your accountant, but you would have a very nice pot of money. And under the subheading, focus on today. It sounds like you will work to retirement age, so I'd be buying a new car, taking a holiday and enjoying a few meals out with a nice cold beer. You should still have $200,000 left over. You can leave some in the bank and invest some in shares. The dividends would be some $7,000. I'd improve my lifestyle by spending that without any guilt. In fact, I'd happily run down the $200,000 up to my retirement. You will still have money going into super. Your existing $400,000 will grow over the longer term. And the property that you keep, if well located, should grow in value and deliver increased rent. You already own your own home. The caveat here is what I don't know about your situation. Please see a professional advisor if there is complexity that I know nothing about. On the face of what you have told me, though, scrimping and saving when you seem to have already covered your retirement income seems nuts to me. I can say one thing with absolute confidence. There are no guarantees about how long we live. I've had five close mates from university die in their 50s and mid-60s in the past few years. Sure, it is prudent to create wealth for retirement, but if you have already achieved this, which I suspect you have, it's time to focus on today. You have worked and saved hard. Have some fun. As I have said to money readers for about 40 years, aiming to be the richest person in the graveyard is a silly plan. And that was an article by Paul Clitheroe. It was his question and Paul's verdict. It was on pages 32 and 33.
0: On pages 28 and 29 now, destination South Dakota. From the Great Plains to the High Plains, this magnificent part of North America is full of surprises. Some things to see and do. Number one, cold comfort. If you'd normally go for a walk upon arriving at your destination, you won't want to do that in Rapid City, capital of South Dakota. In January, with temperatures below minus 10, ice was thick on the streets and no one was out and about. Behind closed doors, however, it was business as usual, and there were plenty of great restaurants and bars to shelter from the cold. But the real fun lies beyond the centre, where the rugged landscapes of the Black Hills beckon visitors. Number two, sculpted in stone. Rapid City is an ideal starting point to explore the vast region. It's a 30-minute drive to Mount Rushmore National Memorial for those who want to swing past and check out the 18-metre-tall granite visages of four former US presidents. It's free to enter, but parking costs $10. Meanwhile, nearby, a mountain carving of Lakota leader Crazy Horse astride his horse is in progress and is set to become the world's largest sculpture. Number three, bison up close and personal. Then jump back in the car 30 minutes to get to Custer State Park with an entry fee of $20 per car. Here, 1,300 bison roam the park's 71,000 acres, accompanied by pronghorn, antelope, elk, mountain goats, burros, and prairie dogs, which incidentally are not dogs but large ground squirrels. A few minutes into the park, 10 or 12 of the majestic bison surrounded the car and proceeded to lick it from top to bottom, covering it in saliva. Number four, back to the Ice Age. From Custer, head north on Highway 385 for 45 minutes to Hot Springs, where the Mammoth Site Museum and Research Centre are situated. When construction workers were clearing the site for housing development in 1974, they stumbled across a 7-foot-long tusk in a sinkhole. Further excavation exposed bones, teeth, tusks, and skull fragments. The theory is that the animals would have been drawn to vegetation at the edge of a waterhole and been pulled in by the slippery sediment. And number five, Devil Wears Black. A 1.5-hour drive west into the cowboy state, Wyoming, takes you to Devil's Tower National Monument, protruding out of the prairie in the Black Hills. Those of a certain vintage will remember this from 1977 sci-fi film Close Encounters of the Third Kind. Beyond films about aliens, the monument offers some of the finest crack climbing in North America, with more than 200 routes to explore. And finally, point number six, Dead to Me. On your way back to South Dakota, stop off at Deadwood of Wild Bill Hickok and Calamity Jane fame. It's also where the 2007 Western series of the same name is set. These days, sadly, the streets are empty and all the action takes place behind the pristine 1860s facades that line historic Main Street, where 24/7 Vegas-style gaming casinos are pumping. Clearly, gambling trumped heritage when, in 1989, gaming was legalized in the United States and it was seen as a way to revive the historical town. And Deborah Duncan compiled the Destination South Dakota, and it can be found on pages 28 and 29.
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3: Hello and welcome to Sights, Sounds and Songs. I'm Peter Stotzer from our Perth studios, and in episodes on this program, we zigzag around the globe in just 30 minutes. We visit continents, countries, regions, islands, beaches, mountains, lakes, rivers, desert cities and more. I take you to places where you have been, to locations you dream of going to and to spots you will never ever go to, except on this program, Sights, Sounds and Songs, right here on the Vision Australia Radio Network. Wherever we are, we do some exploring and discovering before taking a breather with music closely or perhaps just loosely related to the places where we are virtual tourists. We then move on to the next destination. And it's great that you have joined our travel group. Another episode today in our road trip series, having already been on the roads of Germany, Australia, England and Japan. Now we are in New Zealand, where we have been in Auckland at the Opera House, checking out its impressive audio description facilities. We drove to Napier to learn about the history of Pania off the reef, not missing out on fish and chips, washed down with some crisp local Chardonnay. Our road trip today has a theme, and the information comes from newzealandsky.co.uk and will be presented by Nick Francis. He's not far away. The experience awaiting us can be summed up as follows. From north to south, an unexpected journey in New Zealand. Ask anyone who has travelled in New Zealand to summarise their experiences in one word, and the chances are the word will be epic. This relatively tiny, remote country boasts some of the world's most dramatic and unforgettable scenery. Turquoise mountain lakes are fed by vast, ancient glaciers. Sunlight bathes rolling fields full of flowering vines. Soaring volcanic peaks are brushed with snow, and verdant fjordland beckons with mysterious appeal. So, the most essential item to pack when visiting New Zealand is a good camera. One person who certainly appreciates the beauty of New Zealand was Peter Jackson, who spent his childhood in the countryside around Wellington on the South Island, shooting amateur movies with his friends. So it was only natural that when, years later, he won the opportunity to film J.R.R. Tolkien's The Lord of the Rings trilogy, he chose to shoot entirely in New Zealand. The impact of Jackson's widely successful films was so great that tourism receipts rocketed, and since then New Zealand has become a destination of choice for many other Hollywood projects, including, of course, the second Tolkien trilogy, also filmed by Peter Jackson, based on The Hobbit. On our Tolkien-themed drive, we will encounter a wealth of locations and other points of interest running the length of the country that can be visited. Most importantly, the set of Hobbiton and Jackson's Weather Workshop in Wellington. Guided tours are available for some sites, while others are easily accessible on foot or by car. Before we hit the road, it gives me great pleasure to again welcome Nick Francis to Sights, Sounds and Songs. Good to see you, Nick, and thanks for making time for us.
5: Thank you, Peter. It's an absolute pleasure.
3: And Nick, is it fair to say that you are a man, a traveller, that loves breezing along with the breeze?
5: I do. My dream has always been to have a lovely camper van and to tour wherever I could possibly go.
3: This song then is for you. Here's Neff Nichols.

0: All right then, Nick, please get us started on New Zealand's North Island in a place called Matamata.
1: My pleasure, Peter. This quiet little town in rural Waikato region is probably the biggest draw of all for fans of Jackson's movies. Why? Because on a patch of nearby farmland, Jackson built the set for Hobbiton, the home of Tolkien's hairy-footed and permanently peckish protagonists. Over 40 hobbit holes can still be seen there today, including Bag End, where both of the quests have their beginning. The hobbit holes were designed to blend seamlessly with the natural environment, so it was an obvious choice to leave them in situ as a tourist attraction. You can actually step inside some of the holes and get a feel for life as a hobbit. Just be careful not to bump your head on the low ceilings. Other notable sights from the films here are the huge party tree, where Bilbo celebrates his 111th birthday at the start of the Fellowship of the Ring, and the welcoming Green Dragon Inn, scene of many a night of drunken revelry for Frodo and his companions, and where today you can enjoy a delicious traditional ale from South Farthing Range. You can walk off the effects of Hobbit Strength beer with a short trek leading to the spectacular Wairi Falls, which, at 153 metres, is one of the North Island's tallest waterfalls.
0: Thanks, Nick, for this first leg, and our next two stops are in Piopio and Tongariro.
1: In part, because of its rich Maori heritage, New Zealand abounds with wonderful place names, and please be patient with me if I get some of them wrong. Piopio, 40 minutes south of Waitomo, and its famous glowworm caves is surely among the best. Here in the Mangataki Valley, you can take a stroll into the forest where Bilbo, Gandalf, and their band of dwarves encountered the wizard Radagast the Brown in an unexpected journey, and where Gandalf first handed Bilbo the magic elven word sting. A couple of hours' drive to the south of Piopio lies Tongariro, home to the volcanic Mount Tongariro. Jackson filmed several segments of Frodo and Sam's journey to Eerie Mordor in the park. The area's mountainous and wild landscape was ideally suited to Tolkien's description of Mordor. Feeling active? Well, the Tongariro Alpine Crossing is a popular full-day hike, and during the picturesque walk, you can see Mount Norahol, which doubled as Sauron's base, Mount Doom. You'll also encounter steaming craters, beautiful alpine lakes, and the pungent aroma of sulphur that reminds you this volcano is still very much active. Put your hands on the rocks at the summit for a toasty surprise. Another spot in Tongariro that's worth seeking out for a photo opportunity is Tawai Falls, near Whakupapa village. Popularly known as Gollum's Pool, this is where Faramir and his rangers were seen taking aim at the unfortunate Gollum while he was fishing.
0: Nev Nichols gives Nicholas Francis a break now with his second song, and we move from Mission Australia Radio to CB Radio on the road. Yes, CB Radio is the title of this song.

0: We will be heading to our last destination on the North Island, and it's Wellington. And Nick apparently has some personal memories from there some time ago, and here he is.
1: Thank you, Peter. Yes, in the mid-80s, I had the opportunity to have a three-month exchange in Wellington, and the office that I was working in was right on the harbour. So we were able to watch the ferries going back and forth and also watch the monumental storms that Wellington was very good at and watch aeroplanes landing sideways on the runway out into the harbour.
0: Okay, and with that, we need to go back on the road because we're now going to, as we said, Wellington. And what you hear comes from the website New Zealand Sky. Here is Nick again.
1: Wellington is one of New Zealand's ultimate pilgrimage sites for Jackson buffs and an unmissable stop on any Hobbit-themed tour. Peter Jackson taught himself the art of filmmaking while capering around the hills, making a series of hilariously gory splatter films with a group of trusty friends. Eventually, he established his own special effects company, Weta Workshop, in the city. Named after an odd-looking nocturnal insect, the Weta Workshop is now a functioning film studio and offers tours where, among many fascinating artefacts, you can see props such as suits of armour and weapons built for the trilogies, scale models, and the workshop team's collection of Oscars. On the outskirts of Wellington, you can explore several other filming locations from The Lord of the Rings, including Kaitauke Regional Park, which was used for the stunning Elven Kingdom of Rivendell, and Mount Victoria, where the hobbits fled from Sauron's Black Riders. Another excellent reason to include Wellington on your itinerary is that the city is bursting with other cultural attractions to enjoy during your stay, from historic architecture and water-based activities to vibrant nightlife and dining scenes.
0: So we now have dinner. 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

Nick Francis is our guest presenter today, and I'm Peter Stosso, your regular host and tour guide. 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
1: The ferry crossing from Wellington over to Picton at the tip of the South Island takes only a few hours, but it crams in plenty of awe-inspiring scenery along the way, not to mention the chance of spotting dolphins dancing in the waves. Be wary though, the sea can be choppy. In fact, it can be absolutely enormous. So make sure you leave the handbrake on your car and maybe don't opt for a big breakfast before making the crossing.
0: Before we are back on the road, we listen to an overview of the South Island. It is brought to us by New Zealand's singer-songwriter Garner Wayne. His title, South Island Country, highlights rural life and often features alongside his other tracks like Ballad of Waitaki and Kiwi Hobo on compilations celebrating Kiwi country music.

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1: Blenheim, in the heart of the Marlborough wine region, is around a half hour from Picton by road, so depending on your crossing time, you could be there in time for lunch. This is a charmingly relaxed town that sees plenty of sunshine throughout the year, making it an ideal wine-growing and tasting destination. But for Tolkien fans, it is Blenheim's proximity to the Pelorus River that is of most interest. Jackson filmed the thrilling barrel run scene, a highlight of the desolation of Smaug, on a suitable stretch of the Pelorus River. You can enjoy some truly idyllic scenes from the Pelorus Bridge, or even recreate the adrenaline-charged scene itself in a slightly milder fashion by joining a kayak tour here. Built up a thirst? Afterwards, you can scoop your hands to taste fresh water from a 10,000-year-old spring. Driving down from Blenheim to Christchurch will take you the best part of a day. It's easily doable, but this is New Zealand. It's incredible. Take your time. We suggest taking the coastal route and perhaps spending a few hours in Kaikoura. Christchurch makes an excellent base from which to explore the Canterbury High Country. Though it was devastated by an earthquake a few years back, rebuilding is well underway. And the city's distinctive culture is, if anything, stronger than ever before. Since the names of adventure and exploration are so strong in Jackson's trilogies, perhaps he kept in mind the knowledge that Christchurch was the jumping-off point for many early Antarctic expeditions, such as those led by legendary explorers Robert Scott and Ernest Shackleton. Mount Cook, or given its Māori name, Arakai, is New Zealand's highest mountain. Sir Edmund Hillary trained here before going on to conquer Mount Everest, and the Mount Cook Araki National Park contains the country's only dark sky reserve. This is the perfect spot for some romantic stargazing. Mackenzie Country is the gateway to Queenstown, which, of course, another of New Zealand's must-see destinations. From bungee jumping to jet boating, heli-biking to snowmobiles, Queenstown is ground zero for the white-knuckle experiences for which New Zealand is justly famed. The list of extreme activities on offer is practically endless, but there are also plenty of relaxed pursuits available too, from hiking and cycling to kayaking on lightning bolt-shaped Lake Wakakupi. The Queenstown area is notoriously beautiful, so it's no surprise that Jackson and his crew decided to shoot many scenes from both trilogies around these parts. Perhaps the best thing about Peter Jackson using his beloved New Zealand as the setting for the Hobbit trilogies is that he travelled the length and breadth of the country to find his ideal shots. That means that you can easily combine location spotting with the wealth of other natural and cultural attractions found on both islands.
0: With this, we thank Nick for his readings today and we say farewell. And Nick, we hope that you're back on Sight, Sounds and Songs really soon for some more adventures.
1: Thank you very much, Peter. I look forward to it.
0: And we now go to our final music break.

This was Poi Vairua. The word poi refers to a Maori dance or game performed with a ball-like object to which a cord of varying length is attached. Poi refers to both the ball and the dance, which normally includes hitting and swinging the ball on its string, usually accompanied by music or a chant of some kind. Our themed road trip across both islands of New Zealand has come to an end. Before we check into our return flights to Australia, I would like to give credit to the following sources of information: NewZealandSky.co.uk, Spotify Music, and NewZealandFolkDance.org.nz. Of course, also another big thank you to Nick Francis, who has taken us on the roads of New Zealand. In another episode in this series, we will go to America, and Detroit will be one of our destinations. But for today, I thank you for your travel companionship. I'm Peter Stotze, your host and tour guide from the Perth studios. And please do join me again when we next take off on this virtual travel and music program, Sights, Sounds and Songs, on the Vision Australia Radio Network, VA Radio Digital, or on varadio.org. In the meantime, though, and in the spirit of this show, I say to you, as always, au revoir, dovidenja, sampai jumpa lagi, bis bald, namaste, arrivederci, yasu, stravo, hasta luego, sayonara, sai chien, ciao, adieu miteinander and goodbye.

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6: Keeping Secrets, the sixth book of the Orphan Train Adventures by Joan Lowry Nixon, read for you by Dorothy Broom. If all goes well, you'll be able to visit Danny often. You do understand, don't you, Peg? Asked Miss Hennessy. Yes, yes, I do, Peg cried, her heart skipping with excitement. Miss Hennessy's eyes twinkled as she said, Then this can be our little secret. Peg took a sharp breath. I don't keep secrets from Ma, she said firmly. Oh, dear me, Miss Hennessy reached over and clasped Peg's hand. I wouldn't dream of asking you to keep secrets from your mother. I'd just like to explain to her in my own way what I told the soldiers and why. Peg felt a chill, as though a cold breeze had blown across her shoulders. Hadn't Miss Hennessy said almost the same thing after Peg had seen her with her cousin in the woods? Miss Hennessy and Ma had talked, but Peg hadn't heard the conversation. What exactly had Miss Hennessy told Ma about her cousin, and what was she going to tell her about this? You can tell Ma first if you want, Peg said quietly, but I'll tell her too. Fair enough, Miss Hennessy said, and smiled. She didn't seem to be the least bit bothered by what Peg had said. Peg stared down at her hands, suddenly embarrassed by her concerns, which now appeared to have been silly and childish. As though nothing out of the ordinary had taken place, Miss Hennessy broke into Peg's thoughts with a happy chirp of a laugh. Just think, Peg, we're almost at our destination. You'll soon be seeing your brother Danny. The excitement in Miss Hennessy's voice was contagious, and Peg's good spirits blossomed. That's why she was here, wasn't it? To see Danny? What did it matter what Miss Hennessy had told the sergeant, as long as it got them past the patrol? And as for Ma, well, under the circumstances, she'd probably agree that what Miss Hennessy had said was sensible and right. Freed from her worries, Peg eagerly looked forward to surprising Danny. As they came to a fork in the road, Miss Hennessy turned to the left. Peg waved toward the right. The Svensson's farm is over there. If you don't mind, Peg, we'll stop off at my sister's house first, Miss Hennessy said. I'm so eager to see Nellie again, and I do so want her to meet you. You're such a delight, and you and your parents have been such dear friends. After a quick hello, I'll drive you to see Danny, I promise. Peg had no choice but to nod agreement, especially when Miss Hennessy added, I'm so afraid Nellie's feelings would be hurt if she thought you didn't want to meet her. Within a few moments, the road wound up and over a rise and into a clearing in front of a small, trim house. Peg neither saw nor heard signs of any farm animals. Not even a dog came out to greet them. But as Miss Hennessy jumped from the buggy and fastened the reins to a hitching post, the front door of the house flew open and a plump, blonde woman raced out, her skirts flapping around her legs. Violet! She cried and hugged her sister so enthusiastically she lifted her off her feet. Peg, who had climbed from the buggy, braced herself as Mrs. Parker stepped back, spied Peg, and descended upon her, arms open wide. You must be Peg. Violet wrote about you. Peg politely submitted to the hug and then looked about for Miss Hennessy. She's gone inside to greet my husband, Mrs. Parker said. Peg took a few steps in the direction of the house, but Mrs. Parker blocked her way. We'll wait out here, she said. Even though it was the 3rd of October, it was warm outside in the sun. I'd like a drink of water, please, Peg said, if you have a pump in the kitchen. The water's cooler at the well, Mrs. Parker said. She took Peg's hand and led her around the side of the house, where she dropped the bucket into the well, then turned the crank to pull it up. Peg picked up the metal cup that rested on the rim of the well and drank deeply. The water was cold and tasted delicious. She gulped down to the last drop. A middle-aged, slender man who wore riding boots, a hat pulled low over his ears, and the dark homespun clothing worn by many farmers appeared around the corner of the house. He smiled as he strode toward Peg. Mrs. Hennessy, who followed behind him, introduced him as Lewis Parker. I'm pleased to meet you, Mr. Parker, Peg said politely. He bowed over her head. I'm sorry I don't have time for a visit, he said, but I have a long ride ahead of me. Perhaps next time, Miss Kelly. Hurried goodbyes were said before he strode to the pasture after his horse. Come for a drive with us, Nellie, Miss Hennessy insisted. I promised Peg that after the two of you had met, I'd take her immediately to visit her brother. Give me 1 minute to get my bonnet, Mrs. Parker said, and ran into the house. Peg, who had retied her own sunbonnet, sat squeezed between the two laughing, chatting women as Miss Hennessy guided the buggy to the Svensson's farm. Ignoring their light-hearted conversation, which flitted back and forth over her head like butterflies, all Peg could think about was Danny. The road led through a patch of deep-shaded woodlands and out along low-lying hills. Peg squeaked with delight and bounced on the buggy seat as she finally spotted the familiar two-story house that crowned the top of the rise, overlooking the Missouri River. Smoke drifted lazily from the chimney of the kitchen fireplace, and Peg realized, her stomach growling assent, that the Svensons had probably just finished their noon meal. As Miss Hennessy guided the horse and buggy into the side yard, Peg couldn't wait a second longer. She crawled over Mrs. Parker's lap and leapt to the ground. Running toward the kitchen door, she yelled at the top of her lungs, Danny! Danny! The door burst open and Danny ran out, the alarm on his face quickly changing to a grin as Peg ran to him, her laughter spilling into the sunlight. You're taller, Peg shouted. No fair, Danny Kelly. You're taller and stronger, and here I thought I'd catch up with you. Out of the open door popped Annie Svensson, her husband Alfred right behind her. Annie was as short and plump as ever, Alfred as tall and lean. Gussie, the hired girl, peeked around the doorframe, her eyes wide with curiosity. Hugs first or polite introductions? Peg flew into the hugs. The grown-ups could take care of properly meeting one another. By the time they had introduced themselves, Peg had settled down to just an occasional bounce and a broad smile. She clung to Danny, pulling one hand away only to press it against her stomach as it gave a loud growl. Bluntly, Gussie said, "Girl, I bet your last meal was breakfast, and who knows how long it's been since then. Come with me. I'll fix you a plate." "Miss Hennessy, Mrs. Parker, we have some cold chicken," Annie quickly offered, but Miss Hennessy shook her head. "You're very kind, but we'll decline your generous invitation. I know you have much to talk about with Peg, and Nellie and I have to catch up on all the years we've been apart." "Years?" Annie asked. "Yes, 4, Mrs. Parker said, while at the same time Miss Hennessy answered, 5. Mrs. Parker rolled her eyes and giggled. "Oh dear, has it really been that long, Violet? I seem to have lost all track of time." Miss Hennessy smiled at Peg. "I'll be back to pick you up at 3 o'clock, she told her. "Thank you, I'll be ready," Peg answered politely, although her attention had been captured by the fragrant odors wafting from the open kitchen door. She didn't wait to watch Miss Hennessy and her sister drive away. She raced into the kitchen, tugging Danny with her, and dove into the nearest chair. Annie's chicken was good, hot or cold. The baked yellow squash with butter and a touch of cinnamon was still warm, and the apple dumpling Gussie set before her rivaled Ma's. After welcoming Peg again, Alfred said, "Danny, I can easily finish our fence mending by myself. You stay here and visit with Peg. Look how glad she is to see you." Or could it be Annie's apple dumplings that have Peg so excited? "The dumplings, of course," Peg said, and grinned at Danny. As Alfred left, Annie served Danny and Peg second helpings of the dumplings, then plopped into a chair at the table. "So the Parkers are living on the Miller's place," she said to Peg. "I hear they didn't buy the land, but are only renting. Thad and Jenny Miller moved out west, you know, after their second son was killed." Peg swallowed noisily, sure of what Ma'd have to say if she talked with her mouth full. Trying her best to remember the Millers, she said, "No, sorry, I didn't know." "It was after the raids last year," Annie said. "Union patrols suspected the Millers of having Southern sympathies and arrested their son Joshua. Amos, the younger son, was so upset he ran off and joined the bushwhackers." Danny spoke up. "Then they were Southern sympathizers?" "Some say yes, some say no. I myself never thought so," Annie said with a sigh. "But then nowadays, who knows? How many people loyal to the Union changed their allegiance because of the cruelty of those Union patrols?" "The bushwhackers are cruel, too," Danny insisted. "That's right," Annie said. "They've done horrible things to many innocent people. These are hard times for all of us. I can only pray that they'll soon be over." As she smoothed her apron across her ample lap, a smile brightened her features. "No more talk of war," she said. "Let's talk about pleasant things. How is your mother, Peg?" "Fine," Peg said. She drank a long gulp from the glass of sweet milk Gussie had placed before her, then wiped off her damp milk mustache with the back of one hand. "And you, dear, is all going well with you?" "Yes, ma'am," Peg answered. "You're growing up to be a lovely young lady, Peg." "Thank you," Peg said. She looked at the large bite of apple on her fork, put it back into the bowl, and cut it into daintier pieces, the size a young lady would eat. Annie leaned toward her, eyes twinkling with curiosity. "Tell me about Miss Hennessy," she said. Peg looked up surprised. "You just met her." "She certainly seems very pleasant," Annie began. "Your mother has never mentioned Miss Hennessy. How long has she known her? Where did she come from?" Peg thought for a moment. She'd have an eager audience if she told Annie in great detail about Miss Hennessy's flight from Quantrill's raiders, and Frances Mary bringing her to St. Joe and sheltering her at their home. But the apple dumpling was gone, her stomach was full, and she'd rather spend her short time here with Danny. She tried to remember Annie's questions as she answered, "Ma hasn't known Miss Hennessy for very long, just a couple of weeks. She lives in St. Joe, and she comes from Boston." Don't you know anything about her family? Peg stared in surprise. Her sister's name is Nellie Parker, and she was here just a few minutes ago. Annie sighed and hoisted herself from her chair. Never mind, she said, and gave her apron a shake. Why don't you children run outside and play? Peg tried not to look as aggrieved as she felt. Not more than 15 minutes ago, Annie Svensson had called Peg a young lady, yet now she was sounding just like Ma. Peg tossed back her shoulders and tried to look as old as she felt. Danny grabbed Peg's arm, jerked her to her feet, and propelled her out the back door. He didn't stop until they had reached the field behind the barn. Stop that! Peg pulled away with such force she lost her balance and flopped onto the grass. Danny dropped down beside her. Then don't act so prissy in front of Annie.
7: I wasn't prissy.
6: You were, too. You should have seen your face. Peg's lower lip curled into a pout. She said we were children.
7: You are a child. You're only 11.
6: 11's almost grown up.
7: It is not.
6: Is, too. Peg broke off a handful of grass, enjoying the stinging, sour fragrance as it tickled her nose. Laughing, she threw it at Danny. Puzzled when he didn't laugh, too, Peg demanded, "What's the matter with you?" Danny's face was serious as he looked at Peg. "I could tell that you didn't want to spend a lot of time gossiping with Annie about Miss Hennessy," Danny said. "But you do know something about her. You have to tell me what it is." Taken by surprise, Peg could only blurt out, "Why?" "The Miller house, the Parker house now, there's something strange going on there." Peg leaned close, a little frightened by the seriousness in Danny's voice. "What's something strange?" she whispered. "Annie sent me over to the Parkers with one of her cakes and a bowl of eggs when they first moved in," Danny said, "and I've ridden nearby a couple of times since, near enough to see, that is." Peg grabbed his arm, exasperated that it was taking him so long to explain.
7: "See what? Tell me, Danny."
6: "The Parkers live on a farm," he said, "so by rights they should work it, but they're not farming. They don't have animals, and they're not growing crops. How can they manage to survive on a farm if they don't work it?" Peg tried to remember all that Miss Hennessy had said. "They're not staying long, it's just temporary." "That doesn't make sense. If they're in these parts for a short time, then why not stay in town?"
7: "I don't know," Peg said.
6: "Maybe there are things about the Parkers and Miss Hennessy we should know. Our union's at war." Danny tried to look serious, but his scowl soon dissolved into a grin. "I mean it, Peg," he said. "You and I could find out."
7: "How?
6: By asking questions?" Danny nodded. "And by keeping our eyes and ears open." Peg took a sharp breath.
7: "Do you mean spying?"
6: "Not the I-spy peeking around corner games that little children do." Peg's face grew warm and she quickly looked away. Just a few weeks ago, she and May had been playing spying on Marcus. But Danny hadn't noticed Peg's embarrassment. "I mean carefully watching and listening to find out what the Parkers might be up to." He looked at Peg intently. "Do you think you could do it?" Peg sat up a little taller. "Of course," she said. "I'm not a child."
7: "Then tell," Danny said. "How much do you know about Miss Hennessy?"

Chapter 9. Peg lay back on the soft grass, letting the sunshine seep through her skin and warm her bones. She had promised Denny to find out what she could about the Parkers and Miss Hennessy, and now he wanted her to tell everything she already had learned. But what did she really know that she could tell? Miss Hennessy had been a guest in their home, quiet and shy but friendly, and Ma trusted her. Her suspicions were only that, suspicions with no proof behind them. How could she tell Danny about Miss Hennessy's cousin, who was one of Quantrill's raiders, or about the deception under which Miss Hennessy and she were traveling as mother and daughter? Miss Hennessy had given Peg perfectly good explanations, and Peg had decided to accept them. But would Danny? What if he insisted on being the big protective brother and suspiciously jumped to the wrong conclusion? "If all goes well, you'll be able to visit Danny often," Miss Hennessy had said. "Everything has to go well. It has to," Peg told herself. "What does it matter that the Parkers don't have farm animals? What difference does it make if they live on a farm or in town? Who knows? Who cares? I'm not going to let silly suspicions spoil my trips to see Danny." A fistful of grass blades landed on Peg's face. She sat up, shaking her head, and sneezed. "Well," Danny asked, "what can you tell me about Miss Hennessy?" "She's nice," Peg said. "That's all?" "That's all. Ma likes her, and so do I." Trying to ignore the small but growing guilt that made her stomach ache, Peg scrambled to her feet. "Come on, Danny," she said, and held out a hand. "Let's run down to the river. I can skip stones farther than you can." Danny stood, and Peg was surprised once again at how fast he had grown. "I'll bet you're taller than Mike now," she said. "I was already taller by an inch when he came through St. Joe 2 years ago." Danny suddenly grinned and said, "I've got a better idea than skipping stones. I set up targets at the edge of the woods. I'll show you what a good shot I am." Peg reluctantly trailed after Danny as he got his rifle from the house and led her to the practice area. "You don't have to show me," she complained. "I believe you." "I'm really good," he bragged. "I want you to see." Danny found Peg a place to stand, behind him and far enough away so that the crack of the rifle wouldn't hurt her ears. He raised his rifle and sighted on a tattered round-ring target that had been nailed onto the broad trunk of an oak tree. "Take that, you bushwhackers," Danny grunted and squeezed the trigger. Peg watched a small piece of cloth near the center of the target rip as the bullet struck it. Sickened, she clutched her stomach. Danny turned to face her, pride shining in his eyes. "Got him," he said. "One less reb." "Don't do that, Danny," Peg shouted. "It's only a target. It's not a reb." "Someday it'll be a reb," Danny said, "as soon as I enlist to fight for the Union." "You can forget that," Peg insisted. "You're not going to shoot rebs. You're not going to war." "I'm older than Mike was when he enlisted." "He was too young. He's still too young, and so are you." "I won't be 13 forever." "The war's going to end soon. Everyone says so." "Then everyone's dreaming." "Oh, Danny," Peg wailed. Maybe it was her own fear. Maybe it was remembering Mike's eyes when he returned from battle. But like a dark spirit that hovered over Danny, a terrible premonition caught and shook her. "If you go to war, you'll be killed. I know it. You will." Danny sighed. "I wouldn't have brought you here if I'd known you'd act like such a baby. Don't you see, Peg? I have a duty to my country. I love the Union. I want to help protect it." "But not by fighting." "Yes, by fighting." "But there are other ways to help the Union." "You don't understand," Danny said. He turned his back to her, reloaded his rifle, and aimed once again at the target. Peg watched in misery as the bullet hit its mark. "You don't understand," Danny had said, ignoring all that she'd told him. What had happened to Danny, who'd always been so close to her? He'd built a wall without a door, and she couldn't come through.
Hugging her shoulders, Peg waited silently until Danny had finished his show of marksmanship. "You have to admit I'm a good shot," he said. Peg nodded. "Yes, you are." Carrying his rifle in the crook of one arm, Danny grinned and put his other arm around Peg's shoulders. As they walked back toward the house, he squinted up at the sun and said, "It should be near to 3 o'clock. Miss Hennessy will come to get you before long." Peg leaned close to him, frantic that the time was almost up. "I'll be back soon," she said. "Miss Hennessy will invite me to travel with her again when she comes to visit her sister. She promised." "Good." Giving her shoulders a squeeze, Danny said, "Because of the Union patrols, Buchanan County's been quiet lately. While you were on the road, you probably met with a patrol, didn't you?" "One," Peg said and turned her face so that Danny couldn't see her eyes. "Miss Hennessy had a letter of safe passage given to her by our provost marshal, so the sergeant let us through." "I can't tell Danny the rest of what happened," Peg thought. "He wouldn't understand." With a start, she realized that she had built a wall, too, a wall that she wouldn't allow Danny to break through. "We've heard that the patrols have been hard on some of the people who resisted when Missouri was put under martial law," Danny said. "But they keep down the bushwhackers. At least they have locally. I hear there are still plenty of skirmishes in southern Missouri, especially in the border counties." There was so much pride in Danny's voice as he spoke of the Union patrols that Peg was glad she hadn't told him about the soldier who had stolen Miss Hennessy's money. She doubted that Danny would have even believed it had happened. Peg scarcely had time to brush the grass and tangles from her hair and securely tie on her sunbonnet before Miss Hennessy arrived. They left with a carton containing 2 jars of Annie's special sweet cucumber pickles, a sack of fresh eggs, and a fat loaf cake. "Give these to your dear mother with my greatest affection," Annie told Peg, who tried not to grin. Peg had no doubt that Annie really did like Ma, but wasn't that only because Alfred had married Annie instead of following the plan Peg and Danny had once worked out to bring Ma West as Alfred's bride? On the return trip, Miss Hennessy seemed happier and more relaxed. "It did me a world of good to see my sister again," she told Peg. "Nellie hasn't changed a bit. She's always so cheerful, no matter how difficult things may be." "You mean like not having any livestock?" Peg blurted out. "I told you their stay in this area will be short." Embarrassed, Peg's face grew hot. "I know. It's just that, well, on a farm, I expected a dog to run out to meet us, and one didn't. So then I listened, and I couldn't hear chickens, and..." Peg's voice trailed away, and Miss Hennessy nodded. "You're very observant, and you're right. Lewis once had a fine house and good stock, but he has no plans to farm again, at least not until the war is over." "Was his livestock stolen?" "Yes, and his house burned." "I'm sorry." "I'm sorry, too, but I'm grateful that their lives were spared." "Where were they when this happened?" "In southern Missouri, near the Arkansas border." "Bushwhackers?" "Yes, one of the rebel gangs." A note of bitterness crept into Miss Hennessy's voice. "In Missouri, it's hard to be pro-Union, and it's hard to be pro-Southern. If it's not the bushwhackers, it's the military patrols." Peg squirmed on the buggy seat, wishing it were softer. "Why don't your sister and her husband leave Missouri?" "They will someday." She sighed before she answered. "I'll go, too, maybe to California. I've always wanted to see San Francisco." As the horse and buggy clopped and clattered around a bend, through the trees, Peg caught a quick glimpse of Union blue. "A patrol," she whispered, "just up ahead." "Thank you," Miss Hennessy answered calmly. She flicked the horse's reins, her hands firm and back straight, as though nothing out of the ordinary could possibly happen, and continued chatting to Peg. But her voice changed to the same light conversational tone that some of Ma's friends used when they stopped by for a cup of tea. "I understand that San Francisco is a vital, energetic town with great potential for trade,
by both sea and rail, she said. But all Peg could think about was the little silvery handgun hidden in Miss Hennessy's reticule and the bearded soldier who had stolen some of Miss Hennessy's money. Peg tensed as the sound of horses' hooves increased and the patrol rode into view, but she sighed with relief when she saw it was a different group of soldiers. The bearded thief was nowhere in sight. Miss Hennessy obediently pulled the horse to a stop on the patrol leader's orders and smiled at him. "My daughter and I have a letter of safe passage from General John Bassett," she said. "Would you like to see it, Sergeant?" "Corporal," he barked. As she reached into her reticule, he said, "Just hand over your bag, ma'am. I'll get the letter myself." "As you wish," Miss Hennessy said. She immediately handed him the reticule, but Peg held her breath. You have been listening to Keeping Secrets, the sixth of the Orphan Train Adventures by Joan Lowry Nixon, published in 1995 by Bantam Books, and read for you and produced by Dorothy Broom in the studios of Radio 1 RPH Canberra for the RPH Network.

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4: 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We're almost there. 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
12: Chapter 17. Waiting for a visit. The next morning, when Mara Motsui arrived at the shared premises of Clockwang Road Speedy Motors and the number one ladies' detective agency, she found Mr. Polipetsi with his head under a car. She was always wary of calling out to a mechanic when he was under a car, as they inevitably bumped their heads in surprise. And so she bent down and whispered to him, "Dumala Ra, have you anything to tell me?" Mr. Polipetsi heaved himself out from under the car and wiped his hands on a piece of cloth. "Yes, I do," he said keenly. "I have some very interesting news for you." "You found Poppy?" "Yes, I found her." "And you had a word with her?" "Yes, I did." Mara Motsui looked at him expectantly. "Well?" "I asked her whether she had written a letter to anybody about what had happened. That is exactly what I asked her." Mara Motsui felt herself becoming impatient. "Come on, Mr. Polipetsi, tell me what she said." Mr. Polipetsi raised a finger in one of his characteristic gestures of emphasis. "You'll never believe who she wrote to, Mara Motsui. You'll never guess." Mara Motsui savoured her moment. "Auntie Emang?" she said quietly. Mr. Polipetsi looked deflated. "Yes. How did you know that?" "I had a hunch, Mr. Polipetsi. I had a hunch." She affected a careless tone. "I find that sometimes I have a hunch, and sometimes they are correct. Anyway, that's very useful information you came up with there. It confirms my view of what is happening." "I do not know what is happening," said Mr. Polipetsi. "Then I will tell you, Ra," said Mara Motsui, pointing to her office. "Come inside and sit down, and I will tell you exactly what is going on and what we need to do." Both Mama Kutsi and Mr. Polipetsi listened attentively as Mara Motsui gave an account of where she had got to in the blackmail investigation. "Now what do we do?" asked Mama Kutsi. "We know who it is. Do we go to the police?" "No," said Mara Motsui. "At least, not yet. Well, pressed Mr. Polapetsi, do we go and talk to Auntie Emang, whoever she is? No, said Mara Motswe. I have a better idea than that. We get Auntie Emang to come and talk to us, here in our office. We get her to sit in that chair and tell us all about her nasty ways. Mr. Polapetsi laughed. She will never come, Ma. Why should she come? No, she will come all right, said Mara Motswe. Ma Makutsi, I should like to dictate a letter. Mr. Polapetsi, you stay and listen to what I have to say. Ma Makutsi liked to use her shorthand, which had been described by the examiners at the Botswana Secretarial College as quite the best shorthand we have ever seen in the whole history of the college. Are you ready, Ma? Asked Mara Motswe, composing herself at her desk. She was aware of being watched closely by Mr. Polapetsi, who appeared to be hanging on her every word. This was a very important moment. The letter goes to, she said, to Auntie Emang at the newspaper. Begin. Dear Auntie Emang, I am a lady who needs your help, and I am writing to you because I know that you give very good advice. I am a private detective, and my name is Mara Motswe of the No. 1 Ladies Detective Agency. Brackets, but please do not print that bit in the paper, dear auntie, as I would not like people to know that I am the person who has written this letter. Close brackets. She paused, as Ma Makutsi's pencil darted across the page of her notebook. Ready? Said Ma Makutsi. A few weeks ago, dictated Mara Motswe, I met a lady who told me that she was being blackmailed about stealing food and giving it to her husband. I wondered if this lady was telling the truth. But I found out that she was when she showed me the letter and I saw that it was true. Then I found out something really shocking. I spoke to somebody who told me that the blackmailer was a lady who worked at your newspaper. Now I do not know what to do with this information. One part of me tells me that I should just forget about it and mind my own business. The other tells me that I should pass on this name they gave me to the police. I really do not know what to do, and I thought that you would be the best person to advise me. So please, Auntie Emang, will you come and see me at my office and tell me in person what I should do? You are the only one I have spoken to about this, and you are the one I trust. You can come any day before 5 o'clock, which is when we go home. Our office is part of Clockwang Road Speedy Motors, which you cannot miss if you drive along the Clockwang Road in the direction of Clockwang. I am waiting for you. Your sincere friend, Precious Ramotswe. Mara Motswe finished with a flourish. There, she said. What do you think of that? It is brilliant, Ma, said Mr. Polapetsi. Shall I deliver it right now, to the newspaper office? Yes, please, said Mara Motswe. And write urgent on the envelope. I think that we shall have a visit from Auntie Emang before we go home from work today. I think so too, said Mama Kutsi. Now I will type it, and you can sign it. This is a very clever letter, Ma. Perhaps the cleverest letter you have ever written. Thank you, Ma, said Mara Motswe. How slowly the hours can pass, thought Mara Motswe. After the writing of the letter to Auntie Emang, the letter that she was confident would draw the blackmailer from her lair, she found it difficult to settle down to anything. Not that she had a great deal of work to do. There were one or two routine matters that required to be worked upon. But both of these involved going out and speaking to people, and she did not wish to leave the office that day, in case Auntie Emang should arrive. So she sat at her desk, idly paging through a magazine. Mara Motswe loved magazines and could not resist the stand of tempting titles that were on constant display at the Pick and Pay supermarket. She liked magazines that combined practical advice, hints for the kitchen and the garden, with articles on the doings of famous people. She knew that these articles should not be taken seriously, but they were fun nonetheless, a sort of gossip, not at all dissimilar to the gossip exchanged in the small stores of Machudi, or with friends on the veranda of the President Hotel, or even with Mama Coetzee when they both had nothing to do. Such gossip was fascinating, because it dealt with day-to-day life. The second marriage of the man who ran the new insurance agency in the shopping centre. The unsuitable boyfriend of a well-known politician's daughter. The unexpected promotion of a senior army officer, and the airs and graces of his wife, and so on. She turned the pages of the magazine. There was Prince Charles inspecting his organic biscuit factory. That was very interesting, thought Mara Motswe. She had her strong likes and dislikes. She liked Bishop Tutu and that man with the untidy hair who sang to help the hungry. She liked Prince Charles, and here was a picture of a box of his special biscuits, which he sold for his charity. Mara Motswe looked at them and wondered what they would taste like. She thought that they would go rather well with bush tea, and she imagined having a packet of them on her desk so that she and Mama Coetzee could help themselves at will. But then she remembered her

0: covering so that it should not blow away. There were a couple of cardinals in red standing behind him, and she noted that they were both very traditionally built, which was reassuring for her. "If I ever see God," she thought, "I am sure that he will not be thin." At midday, Charlie, the older apprentice, came in and asked Mama Cootsey for a loan. "Now that you have a rich husband," he said, "you can afford to lend me some money." Mama Cootsey gave him a disapproving look. "Mr. Footy Raddy Footy is not yet my husband," she said, "and he is not a very rich man. He has enough money, that is all." "Well, he must give you some, Ma," Charlie persisted. "And if he does, then surely you can lend me 800 pula." Mama Cootsey looked to Mara Motsway for support. 800 pula?" she said. "What do you want with 800 pula? That is a lot of money, isn't it, Mara Motsway?"
1: "It is," said Mara Motsway.
0: "What do you need it for?"
2: Charlie looked embarrassed.
0: "It is for a present for my girlfriend," he said. "I want to buy her something."
2: "Your girlfriend?" shrieked Mama Cootsey. "That's interesting news. I thought you boys didn't stay around long enough to call anybody your girlfriend. And now here you are talking about buying her a present. This is very important news."
0: Charlie glanced resentfully at Mama Cootsey and then looked away.
2: "And what are you thinking of buying her?" asked Mama Cootsey. "A diamond ring?"
0: Charlie looked down at the ground. He had his hands clasped behind his back, like a man appearing on a charge. And Mara Motsway felt a sudden surge of sympathy for him. Mama Cootsey could be a bit hard on the apprentices on occasion. Even if they were feckless boys for much of the time, they still had their feelings, and she did not like to see them humiliated.
2: "Tell me about this girl, Charlie," said Mara Motsway. "I am sure that she is a very pretty girl. What does she do?"
0: "She works in a dress shop," said Charlie. "She has a very good job."
2: "And have you known her long?" asked Mara Motsway.
0: 3 weeks," said Charlie.
2: "Well," said Mama Cootsey, "what about this present? Is it a ring?"
0: Her question had not been intended seriously, and she was not prepared for the answer.
1: "Yes," said Charlie. "It is for a ring."
0: Silence descended on the room. Outside, in the heat of the day, cicadas screeched their endless mating call. The world seemed still at such a time of day, in the heat, and movement seemed pointless, an unwanted disturbance. This was a time for sitting still, doing nothing, until the shadows lengthened and the afternoon became cooler. Mama Cootsey spoke softly.
2: "Isn't 3 weeks a bit early to get somebody a ring? 3 weeks..."
0: Charlie looked up and fixed her with an intense gaze.
2: "You don't know anything about it, Ma. You don't know what it is like to be in love. I am in love now, and I know what I'm talking about."
0: Mama Cootsey reeled in the face of the outburst.
2: "I'm sorry," she began.
0: "You don't think I have feelings," said Charlie. "All the time you have just laughed at me. You think I don't know that. You think I can't tell."
2: Mama Cootsey held up a hand in a placatory gesture.
0: "Listen, Charlie, you cannot say..."
2: "Yes, I can," said Charlie. "Boys have feelings too. I don't want 800 pula from you. I do not even want 2 pula. If you offered to give it to me, I would not take it. Warthog."
0: Mara Motsway rose to her feet.
2: "Charlie, you are not to call Mama Cootsey a warthog. You have done that before. I will not allow it. I shall have to speak to Mr. J.L.B. Matacone."
0: He moved towards the door.
2: "I'm right. She is a warthog. I do not understand why that Raddy Footy wants to marry a warthog. Maybe he is a warthog too."
0: By 3 o'clock in the afternoon, Mara Motsway had taken to looking at her watch anxiously. She wondered now whether the premise upon which she had based her letter to Auntie Emang was entirely wrong.
1: She had no proof that Auntie Emang was the black.

blackmailer. It was no more than surmise. The facts fitted, of course, but facts could fit many situations and still not be the full explanation. If Auntie Emang was not the blackmailer, then she would treat her letter simply as any other one which she received from her readers, and would be unlikely to put herself out by coming to the office. She looked at her watch again. The excitement of Charlie's outburst earlier on had dissipated, and now there was nothing more to look forward to but a couple of hours of fruitless waiting. Shortly before 5, when Mara Motswe had reluctantly decided that she had been mistaken, Mama Coetzee, who had a better view from her desk of what was happening outside, hissed across to her. "A car, Mara Motswe! A car!" Mara Motswe immediately tidied the magazines off her desk and carefully placed her half-finished cup of bush tea into her top drawer. "You go outside and meet her," she said to Mama Coetzee. "But first tell Mr. Polipetsi to come in." Mama Coetzee did as she was asked and walked out to where the car was parked under the acacia tree. It was an expensive car, she noticed, not a Mercedes-Benz, but close enough. As she approached, a remarkably small woman, tiny indeed, stepped out of the vehicle and approached her. Mara Motswe, craning her neck, saw this from within the office and watched intently as Mama Coetzee bent to talk to the woman. "She's very small," Mara Motswe whispered to Mr. Polipetsi. "Look at her." Mr. Polipetsi's jaw had opened with surprise. "Look at her," he echoed. "Look at her." Auntie Emang was ushered into the office by Mama Coetzee. Mara Motswe stood up to greet her, and did so politely, with the traditional Setswana courtesies. After all, she was her guest, even if she was a blackmailer. Auntie Emang glanced about the office casually, almost scornfully. "So this is the number one ladies' detective agency," she said. "I have heard of this place. I did not think it would be so small." Mara Motswe said nothing, but indicated the client's chair. "Please sit down," she said. "I think you are Auntie Emang. Is that correct?" "Yes," said the woman. "I am Auntie Emang. That is me. And you are this lady, Precious Ramotswe?" Her voice was high-pitched and nasal, like the voice of a child. It was not a voice that was comforting to listen to, and the fact that it emanated from such a tiny person made it all the more disconcerting. "I am Ma," said Mara Motswe. "And this is Mama Coetzee and Mr. Polipetsi. They both work here." Auntie Emang looked briefly in the direction of Mama Coetzee and Mr. Polipetsi, who were standing beside her. She nodded abruptly. Mara Motswe watched her, fascinated by the fact that she was so small. She was like a doll, she thought. A small, malignant doll. "Now, this letter you wrote to me," said Auntie Emang. "I came to see you because I do not like the thought of anybody being worried. It is my job to help people in their difficulties." Mara Motswe looked at her. Her visitor's small face, with its darting, slightly hooded eyes, was impassive, but there was something in the eyes which disturbed her. "Evil," she thought. "That is what I see, evil." She had seen it only once or twice in her life, and on each occasion she had known it. Most human failings were no more than that, failings. But evil went beyond that. "This person who says that she knows somebody who is a blackmailer is just talking nonsense," went on Auntie Emang. "I do not think that you should take the allegation seriously. People are always inventing stories, you know. I see it every day." "Are they?" said Mara Motswe. "Well, I hear lots of stories in my work too, and some of them are true." Auntie Emang sat quite still. She had not expected quite so confident a response. This woman, this fat woman, would have to be handled differently. "Of course," Auntie Emang said. "Of course you're right. Some stories are true. But why would you think this one is?" "Because I trust the person who told me,"
said Mara Motsui. And I think that this person is telling the truth. She is not a person to make anything up. If you thought that, said Auntie Imang, then why did you write to me for my advice? Mara Motsui reached for a pencil in front of her and twisted it gently through her fingers. Mama Kutsi saw this and recognized the mannerism. It was what Mara Motsui always did before she was about to make a revelation. She nudged Mr. Polopetsi discreetly. I wrote to you, said Mara Motsui, because you are the blackmailer. That is why. Mr. Polopetsi, watching intently, swayed slightly, and thought for a moment that he was going to faint. This was the sort of moment that he had imagined would arise in detective work. The moment of denouement, when the guilty person faced exposure, when the elaborate reasoning of detection was revealed. Oh, Mara Motsui, he thought, what a splendid woman you are. Auntie Imang did not move, but sat staring impassively at her accuser. When she spoke, her voice sounded higher than before, and there was a strange clicking when she started talking, like the clicking of a valve. You are speaking lies, fat woman, she said. Oh, am I? Retorted Mara Motsui. Well, here are some details. Ma Tsao. She was the one who was stealing food. You blackmailed her because she would lose her job if she was found out. Then there is Dr. Lubega. You found out about him, about what happened in Uganda. And a man who was having an affair and was worried that his wife would find out. She paused. I have the details of many cases here in this file. Auntie Imang snorted. Dr. Lubega? Who is this Dr. Lubega? I do not know anybody of that name. Mara Motsui glanced at Mama Kutsi and smiled. You have just shown me that I was right, she said. You have confirmed it. Auntie Imang rose from her chair. You cannot prove anything, Ma. The police will laugh at you. Mara Motsui sat back in her chair. She put the pencil down, and she thought, how might I think if I were in this woman's shoes? How do you think if you are so heartless as to blackmail those who are frightened and guilty? And the answer that came back to her was this: hate. Somewhere, some wrong had been done. A wrong connected with who she was, perhaps. A wrong which turned her to despair and to hate. And hate had made it possible for her to do all this. No, I cannot prove it, not yet. But I want to tell you one thing, Ma, and I want you to think very carefully about what I tell you. No more Auntie Imang for you. You will have to earn your living some other way. If Auntie Imang continues, then I will make it my business. All of us here in this room, Mama Kutsi over there, who is a very hard-working detective, and Mr. Polopetsi there, who is a very intelligent man. We shall all make it our business to find the proof that we don't have at the moment. Do you understand me? Auntie Imang turned slightly, and it seemed for a moment that she was going to storm out of the room without saying anything further. Yet she did not leave immediately, but glanced at Mama Kutsi and Mr. Polopetsi, and then back at Mara Motsui. Yes, she said.

0: 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I'm Tanya Newman, and reading with me today is Pam Green. Our first article is titled, It's Like Stealing, Palestinian Families Seized Property Listed on Booking.com. And this is by Julian Borgia and will be read in two parts. Some of Mohammed al-Sabah's fondest childhood memories are of his small farm in the hills south of Bethlehem, where three generations of his family grew wheat and barley. It was a hard plot to farm, as it was on a hillside with terraces, but it was so beautiful, Sabah remembers. Now, however, the houses and roads of an Israeli settlement, Nave Daniel, are built where the Sabah family once grew food, and the expansive view towards the sea is the chief selling point of a rental property being advertised on Booking.com. The description on the global travel site says, guests can relax in the garden or on the terrace, enjoying the fresh air and scenic surrounds. It adds the Nave Daniel house as a picnic area and is ideal for outdoor gatherings. A new report by ECO, a US-based advocacy group focused on corporate accountability, lists 41 Booking.com listings in 14 illegal Israeli settlements across the occupied West Bank in two main clusters, along the Jordan Valley, including the Dead Sea, and in the settlement ring that has been built around East Jerusalem, including two inside Jerusalem's Old City, on territory captured by Israel in 1967 and annexed in 1980. The settlements involve the transfer of a civilian population into occupied territory, which is a violation of the Fourth Geneva Convention and the Rome Statute, the founding document of the International Criminal Court, which deems such colonization a war crime. The main operating arm of Booking.com is headquartered in the Netherlands, where a criminal complaint by the European Legal Support Centre, a pressure group supporting Palestinian rights, is under review by Dutch prosecutors. The complaint argues that settlement-linked bookings may constitute money laundering under Dutch law, on the grounds that the underlying commercial activity is connected to illegal settlements. The International Court of Justice, ICJ, issued an advisory opinion in July 2024 at the request of the UN General Assembly, confirming the illegality of the settlement and stating that governments and organisations were obliged to not recognise the legality of Israeli settlement in occupied Palestinian territories. Israel is a signatory to the Geneva Conventions, but argues that they do not apply to the West Bank because they were not part of another sovereign territory before the 1967 war, which resulted in Israeli occupation because Jordanian rule in the territory was not internationally recognised. Israel also argued that the ICJ did not have jurisdiction. Airbnb, a US firm, also lists properties for rent in the settlements. A Guardian investigation in February 2025 found 760 rooms in hotels, apartments, and houses listed by the two companies. Airbnb said it would stop advertising rentals in settlements in 2018, but reversed the decision a few months later after a legal challenge from hosts, potential hosts, and guests.
1: In 2022, Booking.com introduced labelling for settlements, which advises would-be guests to consult government advisories to make an informed decision about your stay in this area, which may be considered conflict-affected. The warning is in small print and does not appear on the webpage for individual houses, but only in response to a search under the name of the settlement where they are located. A Booking.com spokesperson said, "Our mission is to make it easier for everyone to experience the world, and as such, we believe it's not our place to decide where someone can or cannot travel." We continue to monitor the situation closely, including the potential for changing laws, and rigorously apply the principles and processes outlined in our human rights statement, as we do in all disputed or conflict-affected areas in the world. In its section on conflict-affected areas, the company's human rights statement says, where we determine that we may be directly linked to negative human rights impacts through the activities of our listings, we will take appropriate action. ECO has previously conducted a range of campaigns on corporate social responsibility, including highlighting the rule of online sites selling gelatin-produced and slaughtered donkeys, and fundraising for initiatives to remove plastic waste from the oceans. The ECO report, titled Booking.com, Experience Israel's Illegal Occupation, said, every day, Booking.com fails to act. In another day, it profits from the theft of Palestinian land and props up a government implicated in atrocity crimes. Sabay is not optimistic about the prospect of redress. His family has been losing legal battles in Israel courts ever since its 5 hectares of farmland was seized in 1982. Sabay said, we brought all our documents to the court, the title deeds and a certificate from an agricultural expert confirming that the land was being used. The other side brought nothing, not a single paper. The land seizure was upheld on the grounds that the area was vital for national security, a common pattern in the land seizures in the West Bank over several decades. The hillside stood empty and unused for 2 decades after that court decision. Each time the family tried to visit from their home in Al-Qadar on the outskirts of Bethlehem, the military turned them back. Eventually, the family plot was swallowed by the Neve Daniel settlement, which spread from its original location on a Jewish-owned farm. Sabay used to be able to take his children and grandchildren to a vantage point from where he could point out the family lands, but that is no longer possible under movement restrictions imposed at the outbreak of the Gaza War in October 2023. Despite all the years of disappointments, he has cried when eco researchers first showed him the map of the Booking.com rental last month. I thought it should be my children and grandchildren in that beautiful spot. It was meant to be theirs, Sabay said. I know that this is a big company and most probably they had a lot of investments around the world, but this is a small thing. But when you steal $10, it's like stealing $1 million. And you have to be judged in the same way. And that item was titled, It's Like Stealing Palestinian Families' Property Listed on Booking.com.
0: Our next article is titled, Florida Crew Recounts Miraculous Atlantic Plane Rescue with Fuel Low. And this is by Richard Luscombe. Military rescue crew in Florida has spoken of the pretty miraculous survival of all 11 people it saved from a plane crash in the Atlantic Ocean and its own scramble to safety with 5 minutes of fuel left. Members of the 920th Rescue Wing, based at Patrick Space Force Base, not far from Cape Canaveral, raced on Tuesday to reach the passengers and crew in choppy seas. They had emerged from a small Beechcraft twin-propeller aircraft that ditched into the water about 80 miles east of Melbourne on Florida's east coast. By the time their rescuers arrived in a Combat King II transport plane and a HH-60W Jolly Green II helicopter, the survivors, all Bahamian adults, had been packed into the only tiny life raft they had for about 5 hours. There was no sign of the plane or any wreckage, and the first responders said the passengers would have had no idea that help was on the way. I've not known anyone to survive ditching in the ocean, Marge Elizabeth Powati, the transport plane's pilot, told a press conference at the base on Wednesday. And from what I've seen, for all those people to survive is pretty miraculous and then get in the raft all together. Over almost an hour and a half using a winch and basket, the helicopter crew made 9 lifts in choppy seas to get all the survivors on board, then fly them to waiting ambulances at Melbourne Airport. Lieutenant Colonel Matt Johnson, who piloted the helicopter, revealed that his aircraft had only about 5 minutes of available fuel remaining for the rescue operation when the last of those in the raft was hoisted up. He told reporters that moment was bingo time, a colloquial military term for the hard time that we need to leave the scene and go back because we're low on gas. His helicopter, he said, had the capability of in-flight refueling if we exceeded our bingo fuel and were running low. But the operation would have delayed getting the survivors, some of whom needed urgent medical attention, to shore. We did not need to do that yesterday, but we were ready to go, he said. Piwati said an incoming thunderstorm added urgency to the search, which was initiated by an alert from the plane's emergency beacon that activated on impact and was picked up by the US Coast Guard. The aircraft was reportedly on an internal flight between the Bahamas island of Marsh Harbour and Grand Bahama when it ditched. The cause of its sudden emergency is under investigation. Air Force Captain Rory Whipple, one of the crew members who was winched down to the life raft, said the survivors were in distress physically, mentally, emotionally after so long in the ocean, unaware of whether there was any possibility of a rescue. They didn't even know that we were coming until we were directly overhead, he said. So you have to imagine the emotional injuries that were sustained out there and not knowing if someone was going to rescue them. But that's our job. We have the best job in the world. On someone's worst day, we are at our best to bring everyone home. One of the survivors, Olympia Uten, was a passenger on the plane, travelling with her son and her niece. She said it appeared that the pilot got off course in stormy weather. Fuel was running out and the plane had to ditch in the sea. I was trapped. I had my seatbelt on. My son was saying, "Mummy, go. We had to get out," she said in an interview shown on CNN on Thursday. Then she began sobbing. Her son helped free her. And when in the water, she kept telling herself, "God save us. Let someone see us," Uten said. When the US air crew, who had been doing water rescue training in the area, responded to the plane's signal, she said the survivors felt joy. The swell was increasing up to 5 feet, and storms were imminent when the survivors were rescued. No official account of what caused the plane to go down has yet been given. And that article was titled, "Florida Crew Recounts Miraculous Atlantic Plane Rescue with Fuel Low."
1: 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And the next item is titled, "One Dead and 2 More Ill After Meningitis Outbreak in Berkshire," and it's by Kevin Rawlinson. A young person has died and 2 others are being treated after an outbreak of meningitis in Berkshire, health officials have said. It follows a major outbreak in Kent linked to a Canterbury nightclub that killed 2 people and left more than a dozen needing hospital treatment in March. On Thursday, the UK Health Security Agency, the UKHSA, confirmed new cases had been found in Reading and that a student had died. "We understand that many people will be affected by this sad news and would like to offer our condolences to the friends and family of this student," said Dr. Rachel Meikle, a consultant in health protection. "Students and staff will naturally be feeling worried about the likelihood of further cases. However, meningococcal meningitis requires

0: are thankfully rare. We are working closely with partners and have provided public health advice and precautionary antibiotic treatment to close contacts of the cases. Meningococcal disease does not spread easily and the risk to the wider public remains low. According to a GP surgery based in Henley-on-Thames, the person who died with suspected meningitis was a student at Henley College in Oxfordshire. It is understood the other two cases are linked to schools in the Reading area. Health officials said close contacts of the cases were being offered antibiotics as a precaution. One case has been confirmed as meningitis B, and we are awaiting further testing results, a spokesperson said. While they said information was being sent to students and parents at all affected schools, officials did not specify how many cases were linked. Miracle said, anyone can get meningitis and around 300 to 400 cases of meningococcal disease are diagnosed in England every year. It's most common in babies, young children, teenagers and young adults. It needs to be treated quickly, so it is important to know the signs and symptoms. They can appear in any order and may not all be present, so seek rapid medical attention if there is ever any concern. Signs and symptoms of meningococcal meningitis and sepsis can include a fever, headache, rapid breathing, drowsiness, shivering, vomiting, and cold hands and feet. Sepsis can also cause a characteristic rash that does not fade when pressed against a glass. The UKHSA said young people should check that they are up to date with their vaccinations, including the MenACWY vaccine, which is offered in school years 9 and 10, but remains free on the NHS until the age of 25, although it does not protect against all strains. The organisation added that other strains, such as MenB, could circulate among young adults. It is important for everyone to know the signs and symptoms, regardless of vaccination status. And that item was titled, One Dead and Two More Ill After Meningitis Outbreak in Berkshire.
1: Our next article is titled, Photo of US-China Delegation Criticised Over Absence of Women, Masculine, Militarised and Exclusionary. This is by Maya Yang. By the time Donald Trump and Xi Jinping met at Beijing's Great Hall of the People on Thursday, the bilateral had featured all the expected pomp and pageantry. A meticulously choreographed display of Chinese soldiers, children waving American and Chinese flags, and rows of senior officials and the US's top business executives. Conspicuously absent at the table, however, were women from either delegation, a stark visual that quickly drew criticism from observers who saw it as an unmistakable display of patriarchal power. In a tweet that has attracted over 22,000 likes overnight, Geeta Gopinath, an economics professor at Harvard University, wrote, "A painting of the end of meritocracy, a meeting of the two largest economies and not one woman at the table." Speaking to The Guardian, Gopinath elaborated on her comments, saying, "We have somehow gravitated back to this idea that what matters is your network and not your capabilities, and that matters in terms of whether or not you get a seat at the table." She added, "It's just inexplicable how you end up with a single gender table given the many talented women around the world." Halima Kazem, Associate Director for Stanford University's Program in Feminist Gender and Sexuality Studies, echoed similar sentiments. Comparing Thursday's images to bilateral meetings during Barack Obama's presidency, Kazem said, "We've gone backwards. Obama-era US-China summits included women at the table. Now neither superpower thinks women belong in the room, where great power politics happens. This isn't just American failure. It's a bilateral signal that women's voices don't matter in shaping the global order." Women seated at previous US-China bilateral meetings during Obama's presidency included Liu Yangdong, China's then vice premier,

0: as well as Susan Rice, US National Security Advisor, and Hillary Clinton, the Secretary of State. Kazem pointed to the type of power being ostensibly signalled by both sides, saying this wasn't about lack of qualified women. Both countries have plenty in their diplomatic and security establishments. This was a choice about what kind of authority to project: masculine, militarized, and exclusionary. When both superpowers perform power this way, they're jointly defining what serious diplomacy looks like and who gets excluded from it, she added. Despite the absence of women at Thursday's bilateral meeting in the Great Hall of the People, a small handful of women did accompany Trump on his two-day visit to Beijing, including Lara Trump, his daughter-in-law, as well as Jane Fraser, the Citigroup CEO, and Dinah Powell McCormick, the Meta president. And that article was titled "Photo of US-China Delegation Criticized Over Absence of Women, Masculine, Militarized and Exclusionary."
1: And the last item today is titled "Eurovision 2026. Delta Goodrum sends Australia to the grand final with note perfect performance," and it's by Eilish Gillian. Standing before a glistening crescent moon and adorned in more than 7,000 Swarovski crystals, Australia's 2026 Eurovision hopeful Delta Goodrum delivered a powerful performance on the 70th anniversary of the Global Song Contest and became the first Australian act to qualify for the grand final since 2023. Heading into the competition as an early favourite behind Eurovision heavy hitters Denmark and Finland, Gudrun delivered a note-perfect rendition of her power ballad entry, Eclipse. The track is impressive, if a little formulaic. And of the 35 countries competing, 15 are represented by solo female performers, so Gudrun needed to find a way to stand out in a crowded field. Despite playing it safe, Gudrun's performance was precise and undeniable. After making a dramatic trek downstage and towards her piano, bedazzled in sparkling gold, of course, Gudrun performed a short piano solo, although the camera was unexpectedly obstructed in this moment, making it difficult to see Gudrun actually playing the instrument. The performance climaxed with a key change, and the 41-year-old singer was propelled into the air on a platform that rose from within the piano itself. There was wind, there was fire, there was Gudrun's remarkable upper range. It was a refreshingly self-assured offering from Australia after a disappointing couple of years for the country in the competition. Australia's first appearance at Eurovision was in 2014 when Jessica Mauboy performed as an interval act during the competition's semi-finals. Last year, Australia's entry, Gojo, failed to wow judges and did not progress to the grand final with his campy ode to self-confidence, Milkshake Man. In 2024, duo Electric Fields made history as the Australian Eurovision entrants to perform in Yankajancharo, a traditional language of the Anangu peoples. Yet their song, One Milkali, One Blood, also failed to progress beyond the semi-final. Only 35 countries are competing at Eurovision this year, the lowest number of entries since 2003. Ireland, Iceland, Spain, Slovenia and the Netherlands all boycotted the 2026 competition, citing Israel's participation in Eurovision and the Israeli government's attacks on Gaza. Ahead of her debut performance at the semi-finals, Gudrun said, "Performing on the Eurovision stage is something I feel so deeply in my heart, carrying Australia with me in every note and every moment." This week, Gudrun announced her seventh studio album, Pure, with a release on the 6th of November. The Eurovision Song Contest Grand Final will air on SBS On Demand from 5 a.m. Eastern Time, Sunday morning. And that final item was titled "Eurovision 2026, Delta Goodrum sends Australia to the grand final with note-perfect performance."
0: And that completes our readings from The Guardian International, taken from the website theguardian.com. I'm Tanya Newman, and reading with me was Pam Green, who was also your panel operator, and I was your editor. This program is produced in our Adelaide studios and can be heard regularly at this time here on Vision Australia Radio, VA Radio on digital, and online at varadio.org.

0: I could hear violence from every corner.
1: Alongside police, masked men wearing patches reading Ruska Obshchina burst in.
0: My mum was at my birthday. A man from Ruska Obshchina approached her. She recognized the patch and told her to get on all fours because she was wearing bunny ears.
1: In Russia, a new vigilante force has emerged, fueling the country's shift towards nationalism and control. Ruska Obshchina is Russia's largest nationalist group, with nearly 150 branches across the country and the occupied territories. Dmitry, a former member, joined over 3 years ago. He agreed to talk if we protected his identity by changing his name and voice.
2: Right now, we're doing a lot for society. We're trying to make the world better. Trying to clean up some of this filth that goes against Orthodox Russians. If I had to describe Ruska Obshchina in one word, it has to be brotherhood. Bratstvo.
1: The group urges their thousands of followers to take action via Telegram. Their channels show that more than 900 raids have been carried out by its activists from 2023 to 2025. In Russia, trained civilians are allowed to help police maintain public order, but critics say the way Ruska Obshchina operate is without legal authority or accountability.
3: Their most visible real-world activity is, of course, their raids.
1: Alexander Vakovsky has studied Russia's nationalists for over 20 years.
3: Ruska Obshchina, which claims to uphold law and order, mainly operates through intimidation, which is itself illegal.
1: The group claims to be a grassroots movement, but our findings highlight two major donors, one reported to work closely with the Kremlin.
2: The Kremlin is likely aware of Ruska Obshchina and lets it function for now. If that changed, they'd have been shut down already. That's how things work now. Everything is banned.
1: Ruska Obshchina said Russia's enemies would twist anything they say and claimed that the BBC invented the sources of funding.
0: Today, we are mopping the corridor. Oh, look at this mess.
1: A month after her party was raided, Katya was charged with blasphemy.
0: I was sentenced to 200 hours of community service. The charge was based on the claim that Ruska Obshchina were offended by a red neon cross. I was getting more scared every day. To keep myself together, I always dressed up when I did community service. Have you ever seen cleaner in heels?
1: As their presence grows, so too does the debate around their influence and place in Russian society.
4: Christopher Giles reporting. This is the BBC World Service and NewsHour.
5: We're glad to have you with us on the BBC World Service. In 10 minutes after news hour, the interview sits down with the Venezuelan freedom activist Leopoldo López.
6: It became very clear to me that freedom is not one thing. Freedom is the sum of many things, all of them that have been taken away from me and millions of Venezuelans. The freedom to speak, the freedom to assemble, the freedom to move.
5: That's followed by Heart and Soul. This week, a woman with locked-in syndrome on her journey back to Christianity.
7: What are you running away from, Anna? Came into my mind. You love God, and he must love you.
5: And at 23 GMT, Unexpected Elements is learning how diseases are named.
8: Sometimes we name them after places like the hantavirus, but that can be stigmatizing. Think about some of the COVID variants that were named after places.
5: Now it's back to Paul Henley and NewsHour.
4: And a reminder of our top story this hour, US media reports say that Washington is preparing criminal charges against the 94-year-old former Cuban leader Raul Castro. Christiana Mesquita, who is a journalist with the Associated Press in the Cuban capital Havana, told this program that most people on the island just wanted an end to the energy crisis there.
9: I think generally people that I talk to in the streets, they want a solution. They want the problem to be resolved. And hopefully, you know, they all say hopefully peacefully. so that they can go back to some sort of normal life.
4: One other headline, President Xi Jinping has accepted an invitation to go to Washington later this year after a superpower summit with President

0: Well, Samuel Smith has been telling the BBC what led to his realisation that AI in this case could be a force for good.
1: The last 5.5 years have been a kind of battle to figure out how to hang in there creatively and to continue to make music, which I've always done. The last year has been a bit of a reckoning. I went to Nashville last February to make a record with all my heroes who I'd written to and reached out to sort of try and capture these songs for my sons, actually, primarily, so they could hear me while I'm still at my peak, so to speak. But when I got to Nashville, it was clear I couldn't play anymore, and that left the songs in my head. How do I get them out of my head and into the world? And so this was part of that journey. The debate around AI and music is focused purely on replacement so far, but for me, it's enabled and unlocked. You know, what you heard there is an early version, but we'll translate and eventually go into the studio with real musicians. It's my lyrics, my melody, and I will replace my voice onto what you heard. So those questions of ownership, IP and rights are important and they have to be addressed. There has to be a transparent discussion around how creativity is flagged and shown, but for me, what will eventually come to be will not be AI-generated music, will be human musicians bringing this to life. This lets me bring the songs to the musicians and say, this is what's in my head, this is what I'm hearing. There'll be people listening to this, there'll be pianists with arthritis, there'll be young people with mental health challenges, there'll be trumpet players with motor neurone. Who are we to say you can't have an easier way to try and access creativity? I think the ownership debate is critically important, but at the same time, I do think the potential for music therapy, for rehabilitation, for education in these areas, I think the potential of this technology, if shaped right, is profound.
0: Singer-songwriter Samuel Smith rounding off this edition of NewsHour. Thank you very much for listening. Bye-bye for now.
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16: On Vision Australia and other associated reading radio networks across Australia, welcome to Australian Geographic. I'm Vicky Cousins and I'm presenting two articles from the March-April 2025 Braille edition of the magazine. Our first title, Sense of Place, A Place of Mists and Shadows by Candice Marshall from page 36. central to the identities of First Nations peoples and modern Melburnians, the Yarra River, Birra Rung, is now legally recognised as a living entity. Beginning with the smallest of soaks atop Mount Baw-baw, high in the Victorian Alps, the Yarra River flows through pristine forests, national parks, farming land and residential areas before famously winding through the city of Melbourne and into the mud flats of Port Phillip Bay, some 242 kilometres from its genesis. The river provides Melbourne with 70% of its drinking water and supports productive agriculture. Dotted throughout the river's 4,088 square kilometre catchment and 24 tributaries are popular recreational sports for some of Australia's favourite pastimes, including boating, rowing, fishing, bird watching, swimming, rope swinging, and picnicking. The Yarra catchment is also home to about 2 million people and one third of Victoria's animal species. Flowing through the Kulin Nation, the river was an important meeting place for First Nations people for tens of thousands of years. Ceremonies were held on its shores with dancing and singing by firelight. Throughout the catchment, there were countless important birthplace, ceremonial, and burial grounds. Two traditional owner groups hold custodianship, the Wurundjeri Woi Wurrung, are the people of the vast majority of the river and its lands, and the Bunurong are the people of the mouth of the river. The river is central to the identity of both groups, but it's the Wurundjeri Woi Wurrung people who named it Birra Rung, meaning a place of mists and shadows. The name paints a very different picture of the river than we know today. The river was once a complex network of streams, channels, tributaries, wetlands, billabongs, and mudflats. All manner of flora lined its banks, from towering paper barks to delicate ferns. The water teemed with river blackfish, yabbies, eels, and platypuses, while noisy water birds gathered in flocks above. Ancient lava once flowed through areas where skyscrapers now stand. In the river's lower section, thousands of years of sediment deposited from the upper catchment formed a sprawling delta. But with European settlement in the 1830s came disastrous changes to Birra Rung. Used for the growing colony's sewage and waste disposal, by the 1890s its water was squalid. In 1893, the Scottish traveller James Gouldie described it as the filthiest piece of water I ever had the misfortune to be afloat on. European settlers built dams in the mountains, cleared eucalypt forests and shrublands, and drained wetlands and billabongs. They used explosives to deepen and widen the river, both improving its accessibility for larger ships and reducing flooding in nearby townships, and lined its banks with stone and timber, later replaced with cement and asphalt. Parts of the river were diverted to allow for gold mining and the development of ports and docks. As the decades ticked over, bridges crossed the river and factories and slaughterhouses lined its banks, their noxious waste polluting the intricate ecosystem of interconnecting parts that had thrived for thousands of years. Today, the Yarra is arguably the most celebrated and well-known river in modern Australia. Central to the identity of Melburnians, the river is no longer treated as a resource to be pillaged or as a dumping ground for waste. It's now something the community is proud of. By the latter half of the 20th century, the polluting industries along its banks had closed or relocated. National parks, nature reserves, recreational areas, and sacred First Nations sites now take pride of place, patronised by millions. Popular pressure through the 1970s and 1980s also sparked massive clean-up efforts throughout the catchment. Meanwhile, as colonial and modern societies' attitudes and connections to the river evolved, one thing remained constant: the traditional owners' commitment to Birrarung. In the 2000s, Wurundjeri Woiwurrung leaders were still passionately fighting for the health and spirit of their river. In 2012, they joined forces with other community groups and began lobbying for Birrarung to receive the same standing in modern law as it has in First Nations law, legal recognition as a living entity. The Yarra River Keeper Association was one of the groups advocating for this legislation alongside Wurundjeri Woiwurrung leaders. The team took politicians out onto the river and asked them to imagine the river from the river's perspective. They wanted the politicians to see it holistically and to convince them that this holistic approach to the river's care and management needed to be embedded in law. It was a long campaign, but they won. In 2017, Birrarung and its surrounding lands were granted legal status as a living entity. Made law by the Victorian government as part of the Yarra River Protection Wilipjin Birrarung Maron Act 2017, the Act was also the first in Australia to be co-titled in traditional language. Wilipjin Birrarung Maron means keep the Birrarung alive in Woiwurrung, the traditional language of the Wurundjeri Woiwurrung people. But what does living entity actually mean? It's complicated, says water law and policy expert Dr. Erin O'Donnell. Erin is a senior lecturer and ARC research fellow at the University of Melbourne Law School. She's also a member of the Birrarung Council, a group that champions the river's interests and provides advice to the Victorian government about how to best protect and preserve it. The living entity is a formal acknowledgement in law that the river and its lands are alive, Erin says. She offers a helpful analogy. It's like recognising the animals are alive and sentient for the purposes of animal welfare protection. When that was recognised, we stopped treating them just as resources to be exploited. We acknowledge that they have needs and feelings and agency. So we're acknowledging the same thing for the river. But where that analogy breaks down is that animal welfare places a lot of obligations on people to do specific things, whereas the Birrarung legislation at the moment is a little bit obtuse about the specific obligations that relate to the status as a living entity. Well, you can't go to court and necessarily enforce the idea. The living entity status does something much more profound. Understanding the river as a living entity is a really big transformative idea. It says the river is not just a resource for human domination and exploitation. It's inspiring people to think very differently about what the river is and what it should be, and ask, what kind of relationship do we want to have with this river? That was Sense of Place, A Place of Mists and Shadows by Candice Marshall from page 36. On Vision Australia and other associated reading radio networks, from page 77 of the Braille edition of the Australian Geographic magazine, Bunyanut Boom by Esther Beaton. Bunya pines are culturally significant for First Nations people in southeast Queensland, and their nuts are now a trending superfood. But the story of this prehistoric plant begins way back in the Jurassic period. One Sunday morning, during morning tea with my local land care group, I announced, "I have a special treat for you today, bunyanut crepes." Everyone froze, wary I was about to poison them. Like many Australians, they believed native seeds and nuts were toxic, requiring extensive leaching and processing before becoming safe to eat. As I poured the batter, I explained these crepes were made with nothing more than water and flour, bunya flour, which I had made from scratch. Their cautious expressions turned to surprise as they nibbled the edges. They began taking bigger bites and finally declared them very good and even amazing. That was years ago on the central coast of New South Wales. Those baking experiments made me believe bunya was a flower of the future. So when I moved to Queensland's Sunshine Coast 3 years ago and found myself in bunya heartland, my interest in these native nuts was revived. I was surprised to learn that bunya, or bonyi, as it is known to the Gubbi Gubbi people of southeast Queensland, is so much more than food. The bunya pine, Araucaria bidwillia, dates back some 200 million years to the Jurassic period, the golden age of dinosaurs. It formed part of an alien landscape of non-flowering plants such as cycads, palms, conifers, and ferns. During that period, the Pangaea supercontinent began to break apart. The bunya family, which was once widespread, eventually became more concentrated in the southern supercontinent, Gondwana. There it continued to feed enormous herbivorous sauropods, that tossed massive cones down their throats. Whole. Today, 41 species of the Araucariaceae family are scattered across the southern hemisphere in Australia, South America, New Zealand, New Guinea, Norfolk Island, and New Caledonia. They include the Grand New Zealand Kauri Pine, the Mountain-Loving Monkey Puzzle, Norfolk Island Pine, Wollemi Pine, and others. Only three species produce nuts that are edible to humans, and Australia, Brazil, and Chile are those countries lucky enough to be their homes. As you drive along the Blackall Range in the Sunshine Coast hinterland, the bunya trees are easy to spot by their egg-shaped tops rising above the eucalypts. But even taller ones grow in the Bunya Mountains National Park, a three-hour drive west of my home. I arrive at Bunya Mountains in the late day. A mist hangs in the still air. At ground level, the trunks of giant bunyas are imposing and make me feel small. They look like the wrinkled, saggy skin of an old bull elephant, or maybe the lower leg of the Australotitan cooperensis, Australia's largest dinosaur. I cannot see the treetops, only walls of spiralling branches disappearing 40 metres above. At the base of trunks lie branches, leaves and cones, their surfaces covered in vicious spikes. I feel as though I'm in an otherworldly landscape of prehistoric holdovers. It's early March and huge 8-kilogram cones are falling from the trees. The sounds are loud and scary, especially in a forest this dark and dense. I hear a series of rustles and then an explosive bang, followed by a crash as loud as a sauropod's footsteps. After recovering my wits, I realise a cone had fallen loose, tearing down branches before hitting the ground. In the tourist areas of these mountains, trees are cordoned off with cyclone fencing and have danger signs. But there's never been a reported death from a striking cone. Outside the national park, there are privately owned areas where I can legally collect cones. I roll a few into shopping bags, it's hard to pick them up without drawing blood, and head back to the Sunshine Coast to try out some new recipes. The bunya pine is endemic to southeast Queensland, and locals want to make use of this freely available and tasty food source. Facebook groups are active in exchanging tips, advising new shucking and processing methods, and creating recipes ranging from cakes to flamboyant cocktails. The upswell of interest in this unique conifer shows its promise, but naturally also raises important questions. Just how nutritious is it, and can it be substituted for existing foods? With a PhD in chemical engineering and a master's degree in food science and technology, Dr. Jacqueline Moira Nadorny from the University of Queensland, UQ, is the perfect person to analyse the properties of our bunya nuts. She's from Curitiba in southern Brazil, whose Guarani name means city of lots of pine nuts. For centuries, indigenous tribes there have been relying on their own version of banya, pinheiro nuts, from the Paraná pine. Today, Brazilians routinely buy pinheiro products and snack on them like popcorn while watching TV. I got really motivated because I could apply a lot of things from there to here, Jackie says. Jackie has invited me to visit her UQ lab at Indooroopilly in Brisbane to taste one of her many experiments, bunya bread. The lab smells wonderful, like a bakery at dawn. Today she's prepared doughs from three different bunya flour blends, one from blanched raw nuts, one from fermented nuts, and one from toasted nuts with the skin still on. To lighten the dough, Jackie adds rice flour, salt, yeast, and oil. Each of the three doughs has an evaluation form that asks questions about aroma, flavour, moistness, and other attributes. Naturally, I don't bother with the forms, but wolf down my slices, declaring, "I like toasted the best." Jackie's nutritional analysis of the dried fruit reveals it's 4.7% protein, 4.4% fat, and 70% starch. But I'm most surprised by the quality of these macronutrients. Bunya nuts contain all nine of the essential amino acids, making them one of the few nuts to provide a complete protein. They're rich in omega-3 and omega-6 polyunsaturated fatty acids, and the starch has a low glycemic index, or GI, meaning it could reduce the risk of diabetes, obesity, cardiovascular diseases, and colon cancer. The inner coating, or skin around the kernel, is high in phenolics, which Jackie says may prevent cancer because they're high in antioxidants. This has encouraged her to include the inner coating when milling the dried bunya nuts into flour. The high fibre improves the antioxidant effect, she says. It's really hard to find anything that has dietary fibre and antioxidants together. Jackie has also tested shelf life, grinding, and other processes required to turn bunya nuts into commercial products. In Brazil, there is mechanized flour production and products ranging from pickled nuts to even beer, she says. She believes this information is transferable to Australian bunya because of the similarities between the two species. It's clear that for health and commercial purposes, the bunya is a winner. It has a long shelf life, acts as a preservative, improves gluten-free flour blends, and has the rare property of combining high fibre with disease-preventing phenolics. And Jackie stresses another reason for developing bunyas. They are a high-value local food, and it benefits indigenous communities, she says. These communities have the knowledge of how to harvest. They could be responsible for this chain. Plus, they have the rights to distribute. That was Bunya Nut Boom by Esther Beaton from page 77. That completes our readings from the Braille edition of the Australian Geographic magazine. From the Vision Australia Adelaide studios, I'm Vicky Cousins and I've been your reader and editor for today. And many, many thanks to Pam, Sam and Richard. Australian Geographic will return next week on your local reading radio network or on Vision Australia Radio, VA Radio Digital, or online at varadio.org. 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

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I'm Andras Kalnins, and in this program, let's look at the neurobiology of habits, then what is imagination, and when nothing feels right. Well, the neurobiology of habits, understanding the habits that control your life. This is from psychologytoday.com and is written by William Hasseltine. Whether you're trying to quit smoking or eat more vegetables, changing your habits takes more than willpower. Habits are shaped by how your brain learns and makes decisions. A recent study found that we form habits through rewards and consistent repetition. Changing your habits can be hard, but repetition may be the key to maintaining a healthy routine. So, how are habits formed? It's easy to think of habits as behaviours we can choose to start and stop at any time. We want to believe that we're in control of all of our actions and preferences. In reality, habits are deeply ingrained patterns shaped by both our environment and how our brains learn over time. Learning new habits happens slowly, often without you realising it. When you first learn to drive a car, you consciously think about every action, checking your mirrors, monitoring the road, tracking your speed and other actions. Over time, as your brain strengthens these neural pathways, driving starts to feel automatic. Once the habit is established, the brain's decision-making center takes a back seat. Forming a new habit can take anywhere from 3 weeks to several months, averaging about 70 days. The promise of a reward is often one of the biggest motivators. Knowing that something good awaits you on the other side releases dopamine into the brain. This feel-good chemical motivates you to keep going. Not every habit gives you instant gratification. Daily habits like brushing your teeth or locking the door when you leave keep you healthy and safe, but they do not have an obvious payoff. It's just part of your routine. The more you do it, the more your brain gets used to the pattern and it starts to feel effortless. So habits create routine. Nearly 45% of our actions throughout the day are habits. You likely do not think about turning off the lights when you leave a room or putting on a seatbelt when you get into the car. Even the route you take to work or to school or anywhere else is automated. Habits also shape our preferences. If you always have a cup of coffee first thing in the morning, you may start to prefer coffee over tea. It may not necessarily taste better. It's just part of your routine. According to Dr. Marcus Stephenson-Jones, a researcher at the University College London and lead author of a study, once you have developed a preference for a certain action, then you can bypass your value-based system and just rely on your default policy of what you've done in the past. Habits allow the decision-making areas of the brain to take a break. If you visit a restaurant enough times, you may start defaulting in that same order because it's familiar and your brain doesn't have to decide whether you like it. Recently, the Swedish team discovered that our habits are influenced by two learning systems in the brain that work in parallel. The reward-based system, regulated by the release of dopamine in decision-making areas of the brain, teaches you to repeat behaviours that lead to good outcomes. The repetition-based system reinforces these habits into your routine. Until now, it was not clear what directs our brain to keep repeating these behaviours after the initial sense of reward fades. So, what mice can teach us about habit formation? Observing mice learn new behaviours uncovered a key piece of the puzzle. The team trained a group of mice to perform a listening and response task. The animals were taught to initiate the task by pushing a button that plays high and low frequency sounds. Depending on the frequency, the mice selected either the left or the right button. The correct answer rewarded the animal with a sip of water. As the animals learnt to associate high note tones with one side and low tones with the other, their performance on this task soared. They were able to anticipate each movement, responding faster and more accurately. Their actions became less effortful and more automatic. Each time the animals initiated the task, dopamine levels spiked in motor regions of the brain. Most of this activity was traced back to a small midbrain region that helps with movement and learning called the striatum.
surgically removing this region increased the time the animals spent learning the task. Others that were injected with genetic modifiers that block dopamine-releasing neurons in this region also performed poorly, suggesting that this region plays a key role in how we form habits. Dopamine seems to act as a teaching signal, helping the brain to remember repeated movements. After the residual sense of reward fades, movement continues to trigger the release of dopamine when we're doing something familiar. This offers a new piece of the puzzle in how we form new habits, like going to the gym consistently. When you first go to the gym, you feel good about yourself. Weeks later, you may not feel the same satisfaction, but you keep going because repetition has ingrained it into your routine. The role that dopamine plays in habit learning may also have implications for Parkinson's disease. Dopamine is a key chemical messenger for coordinated movement. In Parkinson's, brain cells that produce dopamine gradually die off, which interrupts the brain's ability to send the right signals to muscles. This leads to tremors, stiffness, slow movements, and difficulty with balance. Some of these symptoms may be linked to dysregulation of the brain's habit-forming system, which influences automatic behaviours like walking. The findings from this study may have uncovered a new potential treatment target for Parkinson's disease. So, in conclusion, pause and take a moment to think about all the decisions that you make in a day. From the moment you wake up, whether you hit snooze or get up right away, to what you choose to eat for breakfast or the route you take to work, these actions seem to happen almost automatically. But what about the habits you want to change? The most effective way to break a bad habit is by replacing it with a good one. If you know you like to snack on junk food when you're stressed, try going for a quick walk instead. Moving is not just a distraction, it's the key to shaping your habits. So that was the neurobiology of habits, understanding the habits that control your life. And the take-home messages are that habits form through rewards and repetition, not just willpower. And repetition makes actions automatic, freeing up decision-making in the brain. And what else? Well, dopamine. This motivates habit formation and reinforces repeated behaviours. And nearly half of our daily actions are habits shaped by routine. Now we talk about having a good imagination, and can you imagine something? Well, what is imagination? And this article is written by Shahram Heshmat, an associate professor emeritus of health economics of addiction at the University of Illinois. Imagination is a deeply human tendency. We spend a significant portion of our conscious lives in the realm of imagination, for example, daydreaming and mind wandering. Imagination occupies an important place in the lives of children as they immerse themselves in games of make-believe and having such things as imaginary friends. Imagination can be thought of as a speculative mental activity. We can project ourselves into another situation and see or think about the world from another perspective. The content of our imagining remains available only to us, unless in some way expressed by us. Imagination is essential to human flourishing. Imagination enables us to think about possibilities and go beyond existing constraints. Imagination allows us to escape from the monotony of everyday life. For example, when stuck in a boring meeting or on a long train ride. There are several different ways to use one's imagination. There's inner imagining. Much imagining happens in our thoughts alone, invisible to others. That is, when we think privately to ourselves about something not immediately present or actual. We project ourselves into an imagined situation and imagine the experience. We can envisage a sunny beach or winning a lottery. Then seeing as. Seeing as involves recognizing one thing in its likeness to another. For example, when we see faces in the clouds or look at materials directly at hand and picture something we could make from them. This tendency is kind of interpretive seeing. For instance, a landscape can be experienced as vibrant and inviting, or it may appear as melancholic.
Then there's hypothetical thinking. Hypothetical imagining presents thoughts about scenarios or states of affairs that may be the case in contrast to the actual. I can imagine how would my life change if I were to make this decision rather than another, such as owning pets. What would life be like if I were to quit my job and move to Italy? Then there's pretend play. Beginning in the second year of life, children engage in acts of pretense, playing with objects and relating to imaginary friends. People wear makeup and costumes to pretend to be characters, such as superheroes or monsters, or entirely different people used in theatre or in Halloween. Pretend play can also provide opportunities to imagine perspectives other than your own and to imaginatively explore what those characters are feeling. We can ask ourselves, what would I do if I were in their shoes? Or would I too react in a similar way to such events? Then there's creativity. Imagination is the main element of creativity. Creativity engages any or all of the above ways of imagining. Creativity involves the integration of possibilities, such as combining ideas or objects in a new way. Research shows that children who play a lot, for example, with imaginary friends, manifest greater divergent creativity. Creativity is an important ingredient in human happiness, as it reminds us of our possibilities. Then, distorted imagination. Imagination may distort perception and belief. For example, delusions and ordinary cases of self-deception have been characterized as disorders of imagination. Delusions are false beliefs that are held with conviction and associated with a high degree of fixation. That is, a delusion is an imagined interpretation that is mistaken by the subject as a belief. Hallucinations are widely considered instances of imagination that are involuntary and often mistaken for perception. In contrast, imagining is a voluntary activity. We can deliberately imagine what we know to be false, which is the very point of imagination. So, in conclusion, imagination allows for creative insights that defy conventional reasoning, seeing paths that are not immediately apparent through logical thinking. Imagination enables us to talk to one another, understand one another, and work together. For instance, I can imaginatively put myself in my colleague's shoes to determine what she's thinking and feeling and what she's likely to do next. Acts of imagination produce feelings of delight. Everyone can relate to the experience of losing themselves in a book, movie, song, or game, losing track of time and space. So that was What is Imagination? Imagination enables one to look beyond the world as it is, and that's how. And so, what are the key points there? Imagination can be thought of as a speculative mental activity. And imagination leads people to create new forms of reality. And imagination allows us to escape from the monotony of everyday life. On Vision Australia Radio, you're listening to Healthy Minds. And now, when nothing is wrong, but something still isn't right. What patients reveal when symptoms don't behave the way they should. And this is written by Benjamin Kaplan, who works in the area of clinical cannabis medical care. So, a patient once told me, he said, almost apologetically, that she had tried everything she could think of. She had adjusted her diet, added fibre, paid attention to hydration, and followed advice from people she trusted. She'd done it carefully and with more discipline than most people. And still nothing had changed. That was the part she couldn't reconcile. Not the symptom itself, but the fact that effort didn't seem to move it. When we looked more closely, the issue wasn't what she was doing, it was the shape of her days. There was no particular time when her body was expecting to do anything. Some mornings were rushed, others unstructured. Sometimes she waited for a signal that didn't come. Other times she moved past it, and when it did, nothing repeated in a way that the body could learn from. When she began sitting down each morning at the same time, not forcing anything and not waiting for urgency, just showing up consistently and letting the body meet her there, the change was gradual but unmistakable. The discomfort eased.
the unpredictability softened. What had felt unreliable began to settle into something the body could recognize. It didn't feel like a treatment, it felt like something had finally made consistent. So, in search of stability, we're trained to look for what's wrong, a deficiency, a diagnosis, a mechanism that can be identified and corrected. And often that's exactly what's needed. But there's another category of problems that doesn't behave that way. These type of problems improve briefly and then return. They resist reasonable interventions without ever becoming clearly worse. In such cases, the question is not always what's broken. Sometimes the better question is what has never become stable. The body does not only respond to what is present, it also responds to what repeats. You can see it in simple ways. A dog fed at unpredictable times becomes restless, alert, and unable to settle. Feed that same dog at the same time each day and the body adjusts before the food even arrives. It no longer needs to guess. We're not any different. Sleep becomes less steady when nights lose structure. Appetite drifts when meals move around. Days that lack any predictable shape are often harder to move through, even when nothing obvious has gone wrong. The body adapts to whatever pattern it's given. I saw the same pattern in a patient who had spent years managing what she understood to be a chronic skin condition. Her skin would

The issue wasn't how she treated the flares, it was what wasn't happening in between. There was no daily care and no steady support of the skin barrier. Everything was reactive. At one point she said, "I feel like I'm always catching up to my own body." When she began moisturising every day, not in response to symptoms but as part of a routine, the change didn't announce itself dramatically. It unfolded, the baseline softened, the reactivity eased, the urgency faded. Months later, she described it differently. "For the first time, it feels like my body and I are on the same schedule." So the value of repetition. And in this, think back to the first article we looked at today on habits. In practice, we don't always account for how much the body depends on repetition. Some of the systems that regulate balance are shaped less by intensity and more by what the body encounters consistently over time. The endocannabinoid system is part of that. It doesn't offer a complete explanation, but is one way the body calibrates itself, adjusting to what becomes familiar enough that it no longer has to guess. When signals are inconsistent, the body adapts to that inconsistency. When they're steady, the body has something to organize around. This doesn't replace diagnosis or treatment, but it does change how some problems make sense. Because not everything that looks like dysfunction is asking for something new. Some patterns persist not because they're untreated, but because the body has adapted over time to conditions that never quite settle into anything reliable. The difficulty is that inconsistency rarely announces itself. It doesn't stand out in any single moment, which is why it's so easy to miss. It builds across days that shift, routines that almost form but don't hold, and signals that arrive just irregularly enough that the body never quite trusts them. Nothing in isolation seems significant, but over time the body notices. If that's the case, then the question begins to change. It must address not only what needs to be treated, but also whether there is anything in the day that happens consistently enough for the body to stop guessing. Something it can rely on, something it can begin to expect. Once you start looking at your own days that way, it becomes harder to ignore how much of what feels off may not be coming from something broken, but from something that has never quite had the chance to settle. So that was an interesting one. When nothing's wrong, but something still isn't right. So what can we take home from that? Some of the key points. Some symptoms reflect inconsistency more than underlying dysfunction. And the body adapts to patterns it can rely on, not just interventions. And small, repeated habits can shape physiology over time. Now let's go to something a little bit different. Now, in one of the programs recently, I talked about dreams a bit. So here's another article on dreaming, written by Kelly Bulkeley. Why certain dreams are impossible to forget. Dream carryover effects can be invitations to dialogue with the unconscious. An often overlooked finding of modern dream research is that dreams are generally forgotten. The human brain cycles through four or five phases of rapid eye movement, REM sleep, during an average night's slumber, and if REM sleep is a reliable trigger of dreaming, that means everyone is forgetting nearly all the dreams that pass through their minds each night. Not remembering most of our dreams seems to be a normal, natural feature of psychological functioning. Why then do we remember any dreams at all? Well, part of the answer is that some dreams are simply impossible to forget. Setting aside personal interest, cultural influence, and the other external factors, there seems to be an innate tendency within all people to experience highly intensified dreams that make a strong impact on waking awareness. Such dreams may be rare, and their impact may diminish over time, but they clearly demonstrate that some of the dreams that cross the memory threshold do so because of their vivid experiential qualities, what I and other researchers call carryover effects. So the varieties of carryover effects. Carryover effects are feelings, sensations, and bodily responses from dreaming that are still experienced even after awakening. It's like a part of the dream world manages to seep into the waking world.
Different kinds of dreams have different kinds of

carryover effects. For example, an intense nightmare of being chased by a frightening stranger can have the carryover effects of awakening in a full body sweat, muscles trembling, with increased respiration and heart rate. Alternatively, a dream of a pleasant romantic encounter can lead to carryover effects of strong genital arousal, occasionally leading to climax. Vivid dreams of flying and falling can both generate extremely realistic carryover effects involving visceral sensations of gravity. This variety of carryover effects shows that dreaming is not just a complex mental process, but a complex bodily process as well. Many different physiological systems can be activated during REM sleep and dreaming. But instead of being directed outward, as they are in the waking state, these systems are directed inward, toward the creation of the imaginative world of the dream. So, possible meanings of carryover effects. Perhaps carryover effects are merely glitches in the sleeping brain, the accidental side effects of a random surge of energy during REM sleep, like a cup that spills when filled with too much water. That's possible, but at least two other explanations suggest a more adaptive value for dreams with these highly memorable qualities. First is that the wide variety of mental and physical systems stimulated in these dreams is itself the point. In our usual waking lives, we draw upon and actualize a mere fraction of our human potentials. To prevent the atrophy of these unused abilities and to keep them in condition of functional readiness, dreams create highly lifelike scenarios in which those latent capacities may be expressed, exercised and developed. From an evolutionary perspective, this attribute of dreaming contributes to our adaptive flexibility and readiness to act effectively in survival-related situations we've never encountered in waking life. A simple analogy would be running a car engine for an hour a day during the cold winter. The car isn't going anywhere, but running the engine now will make it possible to drive the car in the future when the weather conditions change. A more therapeutically focused explanation for dreams with carryover effects is they represent special calls for attention from the unconscious. They're signals of psychological importance and invitations to a dialogue with your dreaming self. With some dreams, the invitations may shade more into demands. You will pay attention to this, and you will not forget it. So, a helpful approach to the interpretation of dreams with carryover effects starts with a focus on the emotional continuities between dreaming and waking. To discern the meanings of these dreams, a good question to ask is, where else are these same feelings can be found in current waking life? Whether in a relationship or a work project or a health-related issue. Whatever the situation may be, the dream is doing everything possible to highlight its emotional importance and make it a priority for waking awareness. Carryover effects pose an intriguing, oneric paradox. The dream is not real, but it has real effects on our bodies and emotions in the waking world. The scary monster chasing you isn't real, but your beating heart and feelings of terror when you wake up are real. This paradox can quite naturally stimulate people's curiosity about religious and spiritual questions regarding identity, perception, and the nature of reality. It seems the universal experience of highly memorable dreams with vivid carryover effects, occurring in cultures all over the world and throughout history, has in this way played an impactful role not only in the individual lives of the dreamers, but also in the broader growth of religious and spiritual systems of belief. So it's quite often we hear issues with someone having a particular dream of someone coming to them in a dream and having a significant importance. So, why certain dreams are impossible to forget? The dream carryover effects can be invitations to dialogue with the unconscious. And the key points, what do we know from this? Well, vivid dreams often include physical and emotional carryover effects upon waking. Different kinds of dreams have different kinds of carryover effects. And carryover effects can be signals of psychological importance that maybe we can learn something from having a look at them.
Well, on that note, that's all we've got time for this week. Thank you for listening. We dealt with habits, with imagination, and with dreams. And I hope you're here again next week. That completes Healthy Minds. I'm Andras Kalnins, and this program is produced in our Adelaide studios and can be heard regularly at this time here on Vision Australia Radio, VA Radio on digital, and online at varadio.org.

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0: Hello everyone, I'm Penny Lee and welcome to Readings from Choice magazine, and I'm glad you could join me today because we've just received the May issue of Choice and it's full of all sorts of interesting things which are very topical. I think you'll find some of them quite useful for you at this point in time. We'll start with there's meal delivery services, there's fuel for thought, how to save at the pump in a cost crisis. There's also solar temperature check. As tariffs go down, is it still worth making the switch to solar? And there's product tests on a number of things, but including electric vehicles, and I may read that one today. But as we usually do when we receive a new issue, I'm going to start with the comment by Mark Sorrells, the Choice editorial director. It's his introduction to the May issue. He calls his comment argy-bargy. Choice can seriously settle arguments. Have you ever used Choice to resolve a debate? I know I have. Most of the time, these debates involve my poor, suffering wife. Like the time I convinced her to stop buying laundry detergent sheets because Choice tests show they're pretty mediocre at cleaning clothes. Or the time I convinced her to let me buy a fairly expensive 77-inch OLED television because LG was such a consistently high scorer in the Choice labs. Many decisions my wife and I make are directed by choice. Which chocolate should we buy? Tony's Chocolonely. Which toilet paper shall we use to wipe our sensitive bums? With a softness score of 90%, Quilton 4-ply Softness Gold is probably our best bet. So yeah, choice is surprisingly handy for settling domestic disputes. But there's one marital battleground where my wife has refused to cede ground. Meal box deliveries. Late last year, my wife insisted on signing up to a meal box delivery service. Every week, we get a box delivered to our house that contains the ingredients and recipes to make three meals. To an extent, I understand why. We're a family of four, and when my wife and I aren't busy with our demanding full-time jobs, we're usually trying to manage our oldest son's ridiculous soccer training schedule. In short, we don't have much time for home-style cooking. My wife believes that mealbox services can help. I disagree. I don't think mealboxes save time. I reckon you get rorted on the prices, and the quality of the ingredients aren't always great. Worst of all, the way the ingredients are packed make the meals an absolute nightmare to store in the fridge. But mostly I hate cooking according to the strict instructions. I'm an artiste. Let me live. Is choice on my side in this particular debate? You can head to page 18 of this May issue of Choice to see the results from our latest mealbox delivery review. But I'll give you the cliff notes. The results are inconclusive. This time, choice cannot come to my aid. In order to win this debate, I must cook, literally cook, a lot. My wife says she will stop getting meal boxes if I cook enough regular style meals to negate the need for the service. Thankfully, I like cooking. On my good weeks, I'll spend a leisurely Sunday afternoon bulk cooking a bunch of meals that are good for dinners and school lunches, like soups, dals, and stews. But most of the time, I don't have time, at least not at a consistent enough level to convince my wife to cancel our weekly delivery. So, unfortunately, we're at an impasse, and I may have to admit defeat. Long live the mailbox. And those words are from Mark Sorrell, the Choice editorial director. And you can talk to him if you want to email him at msorrells, that's M-S-E-R-R-E-L-S, at choice.com.au. I'm going to leave the mailbox delivery services review, which is called Food Fight, until next week's program. I hope that doesn't irritate anybody, because I'd really like to read this electric vehicles review that's right at the back of this particular issue of Choice. I don't know whether any of you listeners out there have friends who have recently bought electric vehicles and definitely have the high moral ground now. So this article may be of interest to you. It's called Charging Ahead. With petrol prices skyrocketing, you might be considering an EV. But is now a good time to buy? And this is by Mark Sorrells, the Choice editorial director again, and he plugs in to find the answers. And this is on page 67 of the May issue of Choice. And he says, if you've spent any time driving on the roads of Australia over the past few months, you've probably noticed the sharp increase in fuel prices and the amount of electric vehicles, EVs, on the road. It's not hard to see the connection between the two, but the EV market has been growing in Australia for years now. According to recent data from both the Federal Chamber of Automotive Industries and the Electric Vehicle Council, EVs, both battery electric and plug-in hybrid combined, accounted for 14.6% of all new car sales in Australia in March 2026, and those numbers are expected to grow substantially. But Australia still lags behind Europe. In the UK, EV sales represented just over 23% of new car sales in 2025. In Norway, that number is 95.9%. So is it time to make the switch? And is now a good time to buy? So why is the EV uptake slow in Australia? According to a report published by the Australian Automotive Dealer Association, cost is the biggest barrier to entry for Australians when it comes to purchasing EVs. Most of us understand that EVs have lower running costs than traditional petrol vehicles, but for many consumers, the initial outlay is still too much. Not enough charging stations, perhaps. The second biggest concern for consumers is a lack of charging infrastructure. It's no good having an electric car if you can't take it on a road trip. Australia is a big country with a relatively small population, so it makes sense that we have fewer charging stations than in Europe and in the US. But despite a huge surge in installations over the past few years, we're still lagging behind. While we didn't have the infrastructure of some other jurisdictions, the situation is improving. New South Wales is arguably the most EV-friendly state in terms of sheer volume of charges. But across Australia as a whole, the infrastructure is growing faster than the EV market itself, and it shows no signs of slowing. There still aren't enough EV chargers in most areas, but that's changing, says Choice EV expert Chris Barnes. As people see the chargers around and EV charging becomes an everyday sight, they'll get more comfortable with the idea of owning an EV. Also, technology is developing so fast. In a few years' time, I expect there'll be EVs that can charge in a few minutes, nearly as fast as a petrol top-up, and battery prices and capacity keep improving. So how much does an EV cost? Cars in general tend to be more expensive in Australia, especially compared to other bigger markets like the US and Europe. And they also cost more to insure. And on page 69 of this issue of Choice, there is more on EV insurance costs, and we'll try and read some of that today. Factors like inflation, the relative value of the Aussie dollar, and the cost of shipping to a remote country with a small population all play a part. Compounding these issues is a supply and demand problem. While the number of electric vehicles sold in Australia has increased, we're still a long way behind most European countries, where in some markets, EVs substantially outsell the alternatives. Our small population and lower demand means cars can't be shipped and sold at scale, which contributes to the increased price. However, prices are coming down, and the EVs being sold in Australia are cheaper than you might think. I think EVs are actually not always that much more expensive in Australia than in most other Western countries, says Barnes. Probably they're a bit cheaper in some other countries like the US. Certainly they are generally much cheaper in China, as you'd expect. But some EVs are now actually cheaper here than in the UK. As an example, the base model MG4 EV in the UK costs £22,000. That's about $42,100. Here it costs about $32,000. Running costs. You'll definitely save money on running costs if you purchase an EV over a petrol car. You just need to check whether those savings are significant enough to justify the higher initial outlay. According to Transport for New South Wales, you can save up to 70% on fuel costs and 40% on maintenance costs, which amounts to a saving of $1,000 on a fuel costs per year, for an average car driving 13,700 kilometres per year. This, of course, all depends on where and when you charge your EV, if you use a solar charging, and whether or not you take advantage of off-peak energy tariffs. Regardless, you will save money on running costs if you have an EV. Incentives to buy. If you're buying an EV as part of a fleet of company cars or under salary sacrifice arrangements, you could be eligible for a fringe benefit tax exemption that could potentially save you thousands of dollars. Eligibility is dependent on a number of factors, however, and only applies to a select group of EV models. There are additional benefits you may be able to access depending on which state you live in. These incentives change frequently, and there are a number of restrictions, so double check what you're eligible for before buying. Resale value. Despite the fact that EVs have fewer moving parts and are easier to service over longer periods of time, data shows that EVs don't hold their resale value compared to equivalent petrol vehicles. That's partly due to the fact they're more expensive to begin with, but also due to often inaccurate perceptions about EVs among folks perusing the second-hand market. For example, some people might believe the battery will need replacing in a few years, but the truth is most modern EV batteries last very well. But on the flip side, this means it could be worth picking up a relatively cheap second-hand EV on the used car market. Ethical and environmental factors. One of the key reasons people invest in EVs over petrol-fueled cars is concern for the environment. Despite the fact that Australia is still mainly powered by fossil fuels, in 2024 it was reported that 64% of our energy came from coal, gas and oil. It's still better to use grid-powered electricity to run an EV than driving a petrol car. Coal-fired power plants are more efficient than a car's engine, and EVs are more efficient than petrol cars. All these energy savings add up. But there's also the issue of the materials required to build EVs. A recent Choice investigation looked into human rights concerns at nickel smelters in Indonesia, where Tesla, Ford and Volkswagen source minerals to help build their EVs. It shouldn't necessarily dissuade you from buying an EV over a petrol car, but it's something to be aware of. So is now a good time to buy? With prices coming down and a host of new models to choose from, 2026 could potentially be a pretty good year to jump on board the EV bandwagon, according to Barnes. I'd say there'll be a lot of good options this year, he says. We've got multiple Chinese brands launching soon or already here. They see Australia as a fertile market with no import tariffs to worry about, and they know there's a lot of interest here in cars that are well priced. But there are a few caveats. Personally, my only real concern with these brands is not the quality of the cars, but the quality of the local service and dealerships. Many of those brands don't have a presence here, so they're partnering with established car dealer networks who might not know the cars that well and who might not offer the best service. Which EVs should you buy? That depends on a number of factors, not least of which is how much you're willing to spend and what kind of range you'll require for everyday use. You can see tables on pages 70 to 71 in this issue of Choice for the results of our latest EV review. And head to choice.com.au/transport/cars/eco-friendly for more information. I'll read that again. choice.com.au/transport/cars/eco-friendly. And now on page 69, there's a box called The Cost of Insuring Electric Vehicles. Electric vehicle owners in Australia pay more for insurance, around 40%, or $843 per year more than petrol car owners. The average EV insurance premium is $2,545, whereas the average premium for a petrol vehicle is $1,702. That's not just because EVs tend to be newer and more expensive. Comparing average premiums for cars of the same age shows that owners of electric vehicles pay nearly 30% or $575 more for a year of insurance than owners of new petrol cars. This gap persists for older vehicles too, if you look at the average price to insure a one-year-old electric car compared with a one-year-old petrol car. The price difference is still staggering, $2,458 for an EV compared with $1,949 for a petrol car. Owners of 1 to 4 year old electric vehicles overall pay 22 to 27% more for insurance than owners of petrol cars of the same age. So which brands are the cheapest to insure? The price to insure any vehicle varies according to many factors, and EVs are no exception. The car brands play a big role due to things like the price tier, the availability and price of spare parts and service centres, and even the rate of theft and presence of safety features. Geely are the cheapest EVs to insure, with an average cost of $1,622 for a new car, and Tesla the most expensive, at an average cost of $2,985. So why is EV insurance so much more expensive? The parts network in Australia isn't as well established for EVs as it is for combustion engines, so you're more likely to have parts imported from overseas to repair your car. On top of that, there are not as many trained EV technicians in Australia yet, so the labour cost for repairs is high. As the networks develop, repair costs should come down. EVs are estimated to have 20 moving parts compared to over 2,000 for a combustion engine, so they are less likely to require repairs. While brands like Tesla sell their own insurance, Australian insurers don't generally sell separate EV policies. Instead, EVs and hybrids are covered under the same policies as petrol cars and other vehicles with internal combustion engines. Most insurers don't specify any difference in cover between EVs and petrol cars, although a couple of insurers have EV-specific inclusions. Kogan and Allianz specify that wall chargers and charging cables are included in the value of and insured with your car, while Allianz also points out that battery thermal runaway, when the internal temperature of a battery rapidly increases in a self-sustaining way, potentially leading to fire or explosion, is still covered under fire incidents. Now that concludes the article, and on pages 70 and 71 there are two very large tables of all of the vehicles that were tested. So we've got electric vehicles mid-range and electric vehicles budget range, and this analysis includes the type of car, the price, the cost to run your car, the choice expert rating, and then you've got range score, fast charging score, running costs score, battery warranty score, vehicle efficiency score, and so on. A lot of different aspects of each of the cars that are listed. So if you're interested in an electric car, you might like to dip into these tables to see what might suit you best. There's a lot of models. As they said, there are more and more models coming onto the market from various countries. So that's Charging Ahead. And what are the need-to-know messages or issues in this particular report? Firstly, with fuel prices on the rise, more folks are investigating EVs. Second point, EV infrastructure in Australia has improved, but still lags behind Europe. And the final point, EV prices are still high here in Australia, but not as high as you might think. So that's Charging Ahead. With petrol prices skyrocketing, you might be considering an EV, but is now a good time to buy? So Mark Sorrells has plugged into all the issues to find the answers for us, and that's on page 67 of the new May issue of Choice magazine. If you've just tuned in, I'm Penny Lee. I'm reading from Choice Magazine, the May issue, recording in the studios of 1RPH in Canberra for the Radio Reading Network. And we've looked at electric cars, and now let's look at artificial intelligence. On page 32, big tech at the checkout. Australian supermarkets and stores have signed deals with AI companies. Jani Blackley looks at what this might mean for shoppers. And Jani says, thanks to new AI tools, your online shopping experience at Australia's biggest retailers could be in for a dramatic change. Woolworths, Coles and the owners of both Kmart and Bunnings have all recently signed major deals with AI technology companies, but remain vague about potential changes to the shopping experience. How soon the advanced technology, known as agentic AI, will be rolled out is unclear, as is whether personalised pricing or surge pricing will follow. While there are more questions than answers about how AI technology will transform the online shopping experience, the changes are on the way. In October 2025, Coles announced a major deal with OpenAI, owner of the ChatGPT, to roll out AI tools across its internal corporate workforce by early this year, saying the company will be using the technology for more than just back-of-house purposes. The press release at the time said, together with OpenAI, Coles is also exploring how emerging AI capabilities could reshape the shopping experience, helping customers plan, shop, and check out in more personalised, convenient, and connected ways. Building on OpenAI's experience with global retailers, Coles will reimagine how its teams work and how customers shop through the use of advanced AI tools. In January, Woolworths said they were partnering with Google's AI tool Gemini to upgrade the supermarket's existing chatbot Olive to become an AI-powered supermarket companion capable of planning meals. Wesfarmers, the owner of Kmart, Bunnings, Officeworks and Priceline, has signed AI partnership deals with both Google and Microsoft in recent months. Uri Guy, Professor of Business and Information Systems at University of Sydney, says these large and complex language models have the capacity to change the way we shop forever. Pretty soon, you'll be able to say, I'm hosting a party for 8 people, design a menu for me, and buy all the relevant ingredients. The user willingly delegates responsibility from themselves onto the tool, he says. Gal says the supermarkets have purchased foundational models from the major AI companies, but will be fine-tuning the system and training it on internal information, like loyalty program data, for customisation. Jeannie Patterson, Professor of Consumer Protection Law at the University of Melbourne, who previously sat on the federal government's AI expert group, says if AI bots are allowed to autonomously put items into the checkout baskets, consumer risks will increase significantly. With these systems, the more autonomously they act, the more these risks multiply. They could be putting the wrong items in the basket or spending too much money, and if it's on the consumer to catch that out, there could be serious consequences, she says. We sent questions to Woolworths and Coles about whether proposed AI systems could automatically place items in shopping baskets and whether customers would have the option to turn off assisted shopping technologies. A Woolworths spokesperson says customers will have full control over their cart and will be able to review and refine any suggestions from Olive before completing their purchase. Our approach to AI is focused on making the shopping experience easier and more personalised for our customers. We take a customer-led approach to AI, offering problem-solving and shortcuts that are genuinely useful to shoppers, the spokesperson says. Once live, Olive will be able to anticipate customer needs to make life that little bit easier, from helping plan meals and finding specials to helping them shop for specific occasions like birthday parties. Coles says AI will make shopping more relevant and convenient for customers. For Coles online customers, this means helping them discover products that they are more likely to need or want to buy based on their shopping behaviour and preferences. These tools are designed to support the customer's decisions while ensuring they remain in control of what they choose to add to their basket, the spokesperson says. Neither company responded to questions about whether customers would be able to opt out or turn the system off. Bunnings and Kmart owner Wesfarmers did not respond to requests for comment. Melbourne University's Jeannie Patterson says the concern is that AI tools may preference certain products or brands. Consumer law still applies that you can't mislead or deceive a customer, but with these systems, it may be hard to prove what's going on, she says. Jeff Olds is the Managing Director of Technology 360 Group, a technology services company that counts Woolworths among its clients. He says increased access to AI models will allow small and medium retailers to compete with the big players in ways they haven't been able to before. It's going to level the playing field among those who adopt the technology. People who don't adopt technology in this space drop out of the market. That's the unfortunate part of disruptive technology, he says. He expects to see AI technologies also move into the physical retail space in the near future. Electronic price labelling could potentially lead to surge pricing for customers who shop in stores late at night or on public holidays, or even personalised pricing based on consumer loyalty and other data points. He points out that variable pricing already exists in certain physical settings. If you go to the local butcher, the price of meat will change four times a day. If you go to a convenience store late at night, it's going to cost you a lot more than if you went to the supermarket, says Olds. It's only a matter of time before we accept these things in the supermarket and chemist settings more broadly. Neither Coles nor Woolworths responded to questions about how loyalty programs would be integrated with AI models either online or in-store in the future. But Patterson says the massive data sets these companies hold gives them enormous power. Loyalty programs are a goldmine. They contain so much data on our shopping habits and behaviours over a long period of time. Patterson also says that while many people find these incoming technologies convenient and helpful, scepticism and caution are important. While people might not mind being nudged or prompted towards certain behaviours, if the AI is making the decisions for you, the question needs to be asked, what are you really saving by having something do the shopping for you, and what is it costing? And that concludes the article on page 32, Big Tech at the Checkout. Australian supermarkets and stores have signed deals with AI companies. Jani Blackley looks at what this might mean for shoppers. And that concludes our readings from today. We've done electric cars and artificial intelligence. And this issue of Choice, the May 2026 issue, holds a lot of very big issues inside. And next week we'll be reading about the solar sunset timeout for tariffs, the solar feed-in tariffs that we've all enjoyed for some time. So thank you for tuning in today. We've been recording this program, Readings from Choice magazine, in the studios of 1RPH in Canberra for the Radio Reading Network.
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0: On Vision Australia Radio and associated Reading Radio Network stations, welcome to selected readings from the April 2026 issue of Money Magazine. I'm Junita Moore, and reading with me today is John Hocking. The information provided in this program does not constitute financial product advice, and listeners should consider obtaining independent advice before making any financial decisions. No responsibility is accepted for any loss arising, including due to negligence, from anyone acting or refraining from acting as a result of this program. And we turn, first of all, today to pages 20 to 23. And this is the interview and will be read in two parts. The heading, Open for Inspection. And the story is by Ryan Johnson. Australia's home construction industry is, to borrow Zahair Khalil's favourite word, a schmozzle. You wouldn't know it from the paperwork. Compliant, within tolerance, approved for handover. Those were the words on the independent inspection report for one of Khalil's own builds, a verdict that should have reassured him. Instead, it left him unsettled. He had expected scrutiny and to be made to defend his actions, but the bloke was just ticking boxes. I found myself questioning the findings, he says. It said the work was compliant, but I thought it hadn't gone hard enough. For Khalil, a licensed builder with an engineering background, the issue was the lack of accountability. If compliance could be signed off without interrogation, what exactly was being verified? If the inspector was not looking into the detail, who was? That's when I realised the inconsistencies and knowledge gaps weren't just happening on building sites, he says. They were happening during inspections too. Khalil began to assess every door, nail and waterproofing membrane and traced each defect he found back to a specific clause in the relevant code or Australian standard. I treated it like detective work, he says. If something was wrong, I wanted the exact why and the exact rule. Soon after he qualified as a building inspector, the expert prospective homeowners rely on to identify any faults before they put in an offer to buy. However, it wasn't until he turned the camera on the inspection process and on himself that everything changed. And under the side heading, the inspection. The drone rises slowly above a half-finished home in Preston, Melbourne's north. From the street, it looks complete. Timber frames are up and the roof line straight, tiles neatly laid. But from above, something's not quite right. The TikTok inspector zooms in. Wedged into the roof structure is a length of timber that doesn't belong. Grayed, cracked, and visibly aged. The wood appears weathered, inconsistent with the new structural framing surrounding it. Yet the stage had already been signed off by a registered building surveyor. You've got to be kidding me, the TikTok inspector says. Good from far, but far from good. The footage pans across the site. Nearby, a wooden fence is missing boards. For the homeowner who had engaged Khalil for an independent inspection, the moment crystallised a fear that many buyers carry, that the biggest problems in a home are often the ones you can't see. About 70% of existing homes have building quality problems, according to the Australian Housing and Urban Institute, the AHURI. In New South Wales alone, the cost of non-compliant home building is estimated at $700 million per year. Another study of 346 Australian construction projects found that over 6 years, builders had to redo work 19,605 times to fix defects, costing about 39% of the original contract value. For most Australians, a home is the largest financial decision they will ever make, and one largely built on trust. Trust that their home is built to standard and not by rotting wood taken from an old fence out back. Trust that the sign-offs carry meaning. Khalil had no intention of becoming the TikTok inspector, only to restore this trust. None of this was planned, he says. I had zero intention to build a following or become a public figure. Social media entered the picture almost by accident when a family member suggested he post videos during the COVID slowdown. Khalil was skeptical. I thought TikTok was just dancing videos and stuff, he says. But let's see what happens. His early posts, voiceovers explaining compliance issues, went largely unnoticed. The information was there, but the messenger was not. So one day I thought, let's get uncomfortable, he says. I turned the camera on myself and explained what I was seeing in my own words. He uploaded the video and went to bed. Overnight, the video had tens of thousands of views, he says. I couldn't believe it. The attention was overwhelming. It felt out of control, and honestly, it scared me to the point where I deleted the video, he says. The reaction forced him to reflect on something much older than social media. I grew up in a family who worked with their hands and took pride in doing things properly, he says. There was an unspoken rule in our house. If you're going to do something, do it right, even if it takes more time or effort. That instinct has shaped his work as a builder. Now it was shaping something larger. Then video took on a life of its own. I thought the attention was a one-off, but it turned out it wasn't.
1: And continuing this article under the subheading Pushback and Purpose, he kept filming. Each inspection became a form of public documentation, identifying defects, explaining why they mattered, and showing how they could be fixed. The reaction was immediate and divided. There was a lot of criticism, online abuse, trolling, people trying to intimidate me, he says. I'd never experienced anything like it. Some of the pushback moved offline. There have been many attempts by builders to limit our access to the site, he says. Some have tried to lock us out. Others have tried to make homeowners sign contracts that exclude me specifically. Access, however, ultimately sits with the homeowner. So long as the homeowner has given the builder a heads up, the builder isn't legally allowed to deny that access. So we always get to inspect, eventually. While there was resistance, there was also support. Homeowners, trades, even people inside the industry were saying, keep going, we need this. As the audience and site inspections grew, Khalil realised the videos were doing more than attracting attention. They were restoring clarity in an opaque market. I treated my camera like a tool to make invisible problems visible and help people understand what they're actually buying, he says. If I was going to keep filming, it would be to share knowledge, and if attention came from that, that's fine, but it's not the goal. And under the subheading Tools of the Trade, despite the online persona, Khalil insists the inspections remain the bedrock of the business. His videos come later, often late at night. At the end of a long day of inspections, I'd go home, write reports and study. Then at midnight or later, I'd think, okay, I need to explain this to people, he says. Much of the early production was improvised. Editing, graphics and voiceovers were self-taught. Some recordings were made in his car, parked in the garage after his four children had gone to bed. But as time went on and the views and scrutiny snowballed, the operation became more professional. Not to chase views, but to make sure what we were putting out was accurate, measured and in the public's interest, he says. The inspections drive the content, not the other way around. Social media is a tool. The technical rigour, the standards and the evidence came first. Khalil does not see himself as an influencer, but as a part of a correction. The goal has always been to build a better system, he says. Site Inspections is developing educational tools to help homeowners and industry professionals better understand compliance and risk. He expects it to be helping consumers soon. If there's a next chapter, I hope it's about moving from highlighting problems to helping the industry solve them at scale, he says. That's where the real impact is. In the subheading, Advice for Buyers. After inspecting thousands of homes, Khalil's advice to buyers is not to rely on appearances. Don't rely on how the home looks. Verify what it actually is, he says. Before signing a contract, ensure the approved plans, the contract, and the finished build align. Many of the most serious defects, he says, originate in the gaps between those stages. If something doesn't line up, or if the answers you get are vague, hit pause, he says. Asking hard questions early is a lot cheaper than discovering issues after settlement day. He also warns buyers to pay particular attention to inspection clauses. Most buyers don't realise the words subject to building inspection are meaningless if it's not properly defined, he says. If you don't define what standards apply or what qualifies as a major defect, you're often locked into a dispute after the fact. Get clarity before you sign anything. Under the subheading, a final word on the industry. Khalil is measured about the future. I do think accountability is improving, but very unevenly. Builders, he says, anticipating independent scrutiny, often adjust behaviour preemptively. That tells you that accountability responds quickly to visibility. Regulators have strengthened enforcement in parts of the country, but structural reliance on trust remains. Mistakes are always going to happen, he says, but there's no consistent mechanism catching patterns early. Until education, verification, and accountability align, not only in documentation but on site, he believes defects will continue to surface post-handover. There's clearer recognition these days that poor workmanship has long-term consequences for consumers and the industry as a whole, he says, which brings the story back to paperwork. Compliant, within tolerance, approved. These words are supposed to guarantee something. They should be more than a box to tick. They should mean a safe home that shelters the next generation of Australians. Anything less is a schmozzle. And that was an article on pages 20 and 21. It was an article by Ryan Johnson, the article Open for Inspection.
0: 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And we turn now to pages 32 and 33. Paul Clitheroe with Paul's verdict, and this will be read in two parts. Here, Paul uses a reader's question as a case study. And the question comes from David. I live week to week, but would love to achieve financial freedom and maybe retire in the near future, is the heading. David says, Hi Paul, I'm 59 years old and own my home outright. I also have an investment property in Hobart worth about $520,000 with a weekly rental income of $470 and a loan of $235,000. As far as my debts go, I'm paying back a $253,000 loan on a second investment property, which is located in Western Australia. I have no other loans or debts to repay. In the current property market, the investment property in Western Australia is worth about $820,000 and brings in a weekly rent of $650. I have a superannuation balance of $400,000. I work full-time and earn a salary of $54,000 a year, but will usually work a few hours of overtime each week. I live alone and have no dependents. Money is tight, and I'm driving an older car, which is only worth about $5,000. I would love to know if you have any advice to help me achieve some degree of financial freedom. At the moment, I'm living week to week, but in an ideal world, I would be in a position to retire in 2 or 5 years' time. And a newer car would be nice. Should I keep struggling along as I am until I retire, or would it be a good idea to sell one of the investment properties and be debt-free until I reach that stage of my life? I hope you have some advice and see a way forward for me. And it's signed, David.
1: And we now turn on to page 33 for Paul's verdict.

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Under the subheading, doing the sums. From a cash flow viewpoint, I can see your problem with free cash. The Hobart property is returning $470 a week, so about $25,000 per annum. I guess the interest on your mortgage is $15,000. I think the remaining $10,000 will be absorbed by agents' fees, insurance, rates, maintenance, and all the usual costs of a property. I'm going to assume a zero income return to you from this property. Your Western Australia property is returning $650 a week. That's about $48,000 per annum. Your interest on the loan of $253,000, I'll assume, is some $34,000. Here I am hoping you have some positive cash flow, but I doubt it is much. From the $14,000 that remains, you have the same expense as above and a nearly identical mortgage amount. I'm thinking a surplus of maybe $4,000 per annum. You'll clear about $45,000 from your salary, plus my guess at a surplus on your Western Australia property. So after tax, you will have about $48,000. Not bad, but hardly a fortune. Now I can see why money is tight and a better car unaffordable. My question to you is why? With your fully owned home and net investment assets of $1.25 million, if you did not work at all, spread across a balanced portfolio, you could expect to earn about 8% a year on average over the long term. If you spent 5%, leaving the other 3% to keep pace with inflation, you'd have a bit over $60,000 to spend. Obviously, your age is important in regard to accessing super, but you have ample assets outside of super. My view is you are sacrificing lifestyle today to create arguably more wealth than you need in the future. I don't know your personal situation, but if you keep struggling to get by day to day and keep your $5,000 car, you will die a very rich man with a very old car. There may be personal reasons, I don't know, for you to scrimp and save today to have more wealth in the future. But based on what you have told me, I don't see the logic here. Clearly, you are living on your after-tax income plus a bit from the Western Australia property, totaling about $48,000. You have a pool of assets that, if you stop work, will deliver more than this. I'm arguing that in all likelihood, you are already financially independent, and I suspect you want to keep working. Your after-tax income will cover most of your costs. In your shoes, these facts would lead me to a simple conclusion. I most certainly would not struggle until retirement. I would be looking at the two properties and selling the one with the least upside and the lowest capital gains or CGT. I don't know your purchase price of each property, but let's say you sell Hobart. After agents' fees, this should clear some $275,000. Work out your CGT tax with your accountant, but you would have a very nice pot of money. And under the subheading, focus on today. It sounds like you will work to retirement age, so I'd be buying a new car, taking a holiday, and enjoying a few meals out with a nice cold beer. You should still have $200,000 left over. You can leave some in the bank and invest some in shares. The dividends would be some $7,000. I'd improve my lifestyle by spending that without any guilt. In fact, I'd happily run down the $200,000 up to my retirement. You will still have money going into super. Your existing $400,000 will grow over the longer term.

0: and the property that you keep, if well located, should grow in value and deliver increased rent. You already own your own home. The caveat here is what I don't know about your situation. Please see a professional advisor if there is complexity that I know nothing about. On the face of what you have told me, though, scrimping and saving when you seem to have already covered your retirement income seems nuts to me. I can say one thing with absolute confidence. There are no guarantees about how long we live. I've had five close mates from university die in their 50s and mid-60s in the past few years. Sure, it is prudent to create wealth for retirement, but if you have already achieved this, which I suspect you have, it's time to focus on today. You have worked and saved hard. Have some fun. As I have said to money readers for about 40 years, aiming to be the richest person in the graveyard is a silly plan. And that was an article by Paul Clitheroe. It was his question and Paul's verdict. It was on pages 32 and 33.
1: On pages 28 and 29 now, destination South Dakota. From the Great Plains to the High Plains, this magnificent part of North America is full of surprises. Some things to see and do. Number one, cold comfort. If you'd normally go for a walk upon arriving at your destination, you won't want to do that in Rapid City, capital of South Dakota. In January, with temperatures below minus 10, ice was thick on the streets and no one was out and about. Behind closed doors, however, it was business as usual, and there were plenty of great restaurants and bars to shelter from the cold. But the real fun lies beyond the centre, where the rugged landscapes of the Black Hills beckon visitors. Number two, sculpted in stone. Rapid City is an ideal starting point to explore the vast region. It's a 30-minute drive to Mount Rushmore National Memorial for those who want to swing past and check out the 18-metre-tall granite visages of four former US presidents. It's free to enter, but parking costs $10. Meanwhile, nearby, a mountain carving of Lakota leader Crazy Horse astride his horse is in progress and is set to become the world's largest sculpture. Number three, bison up close and personal. Then jump back in the car 30 minutes to get to Custer State Park with an entry fee of $20 per car. Here, 1,300 bison roam the park's 71,000 acres, accompanied by pronghorn, antelope, elk, mountain goats, burros, and prairie dogs, which incidentally are not dogs but large ground squirrels. A few minutes into the park, 10 or 12 of the majestic bison surrounded the car and proceeded to lick it from top to bottom, covering it in saliva. Number four, back to the Ice Age. From Custer, head north on Highway 385 for 45 minutes to Hot Springs, where the Mammoth Site Museum and Research Centre are situated. When construction workers were clearing the site for housing development in 1974, they stumbled across a 7-foot-long tusk in a sinkhole. Further excavation exposed bones, teeth, tusks, and skull fragments. The theory is that the animals would have been drawn to vegetation at the edge of a waterhole and been pulled in by the slippery sediment. And number five, Devil Wears Black. A 1.5-hour drive west into the cowboy state, Wyoming, takes you to Devil's Tower National Monument, protruding out of the prairie in the Black Hills. Those of a certain vintage will remember this from 1977 sci-fi film Close Encounters of the Third Kind. Beyond films about aliens, the monument offers some of the finest crack climbing in North America, with more than 200 routes to explore. And finally, point number six, Dead to Me. On your way back to South Dakota, stop off

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7: G'day gardeners, and welcome to today's episode of Our Aussie Gardens, brought to you from the Perth studios of Vision Australia Radio. I'm Sandra Martin, and today I'm joined by my reader, Esther Hanbury. And Esther's going to lead us off with her first item.
8: From Step by Step Veggie Patch by Lucy Chamberlain, published 2017. Sowing and planting. Raising plants from seeds is an inexpensive way of growing many vegetables and herbs. If you only have limited space, consider which crops can be sown directly outside and which should be started in punnets. Crops such as peas and beans that grow from large seeds and root crops such as beetroots are best sown directly in the garden. Crops such as chilli that benefit from a longer growing season are best started in punnets. Sowing in punnets. Sowing seeds in a propagator or punnets allows you to get off to an early start and extend your growing season. Place them in a warm spot. Use a garage or sunroom if you do not have a greenhouse. Plants such as eggplants and capsicums are best started early, as it gives them sufficient time to mature and set their fruits. Heated propagators are readily available and are useful for starting summer crops in early spring. Generally, set a temperature of 18 degrees Celsius for summer crops. Light levels. If you sow seeds too early, when light levels are low, your seedlings will struggle and produce stretched, leggy growth, even if you provide them with additional heat. Early spring is sufficiently early to sow most crops. However, if providing enough light is problematic, sow quick-growing crops directly in the garden and buy commercial seedlings of those that require a longer growing season. While this is more costly, the seedlings are well-grown and ideal if you want just a few plants. The variety on offer is increasing. Pots, trays and potting mix. Crops that have large seeds, such as runner beans and pumpkins, can be sown singly in pots. Module trays are ideal for medium-sized seeds, such as cabbage and beetroot, while small-seeded lettuces and celery should be sown in seed trays. Once the seeds germinate, transfer or prick out into pots or modules. Use seed raising mix, as this is finely milled to remove lumps and contains few nutrients. Hardening off. Young plants grown under cover will need to be acclimatized to outdoor conditions before being planted out in a process termed hardening off. Place crops in a shady, sheltered spot outside during the day and then bring them back under cover at night to gradually make the plants more robust. Do this for a few days or longer for summer crops if the weather is cold. If you are pricking out or planting on into another container or growing bag,

0: Water it well and leave it in the warm spot overnight. The aim of this is to prevent the potting mix from becoming too cold, as this can cause a transplant shock. Direct sowing. Once the weather warms in spring, crops can be sown directly into the ground. Continue to direct sow through summer until the autumn weather cools. Cover moist seed beds to prevent drying out in the hot weather. Some crops, such as broccoli, resent having their roots disturbed, so sow singly in pots. Most root crops must be sown directly for the roots to develop properly. Ensure that you prepare the soil thoroughly in advance. You may need to warm the soil using a cloche or cold frame if the weather is cold. Plant buying options. If you don't have space or time to grow plants from seed, there is a range of other options for you to choose from. Plants are available to buy at varying stages of growth and will provide a faster and easy alternative to growing from seed. Bear in mind, however, that the range of varieties is not as great as is available for seeds, and that the process is invariably more expensive. Number 1. Seedling punnets. Commercially raised seedlings are purchased when they are mature enough to plant out. They offer a faster and easier but more expensive alternative to growing seed crops and are ideal if you only want a few plants. 2. Tray packs. If you want to fill a whole row of plants or buy in bulk, seek out a wholesale nursery for trays of plants. This is more cost-effective than buying individually grown plants. Buy them while they are young. 3. Pot-grown plants. Crops can be also purchased at a more advanced stage of growth, grown on in individual pots. This method is relatively expensive, but it is a good way to buy crops that need a long growing season, such as chilies, capsicums, and eggplants. 4. Bare root. Some nurseries propagate plants such as brassica seedlings in seed beds and sell them bare root. Deciduous fruit trees and bushes are also available as bare root plants in winter. They should be planted straight away. And that was from the Step-by-Step Veggie Patch by Lucy Chamberlain, published 2017, Sowing and Planting.
1: And this item is from Gardening Australia, April 2026, from page 16 in the habitat section. This little article is titled, Leave the Leftovers. This might be music to your ears. As autumn deepens, resist the urge to tidy. Seed heads of summer flowering shrubs, grasses and daisies are valuable food sources for many birds, while dead stems can provide shelter for overwintering insects. Cockatoos, such as the pink cockatoo, tear apart the woody nuts of banksias, grevilleas, hakeas, she-oaks and conifers, so leave them until capsules open and the seeds are gone. Smaller parrots, finches and lorikeets relish grasses, and pigeons, doves, ants and small mammals clean up what falls below. Cut back selectively if needed, but consider saving the full cleanup for late winter or early spring. And that was a little note titled Leave the Leftovers from the Habitat section of Gardening Australia, April 2026, page 16. Now, this is from my Facebook and it's Native Birds in Australia, posted by Donna Gilbert. I recently watched an incredible aerial showdown between a wedge-tailed eagle and a whistling kite. What started off as a bit of harassment quickly turned into a full-on battle in the sky. The kite was relentless, diving and swooping at the much larger wedgie. But it wasn't having it. At one point, it rolled completely upside down mid-air, talons raised, fencing off the attack with unbelievable agility. For a few intense minutes, both birds twisted and turned against a perfect clear blue backdrop, a real clash of power versus persistence. Eventually, the kite gave up and peeled away, leaving the wedgie to reclaim the sky to do what it does best, soaring effortlessly like nothing had happened. Absolutely wild to witness. Nature is next level. And there's some photos with a bright blue background and these two birds, and it's really hard to describe, but they're just doing, looks like a ballet in the sky as one attacks and the other backs off. Now also, I have to tell you this little joke, which appears on the same page. And it's a cartoon style, and it's a woman, and she's in a rug shop, and there's a rug sale on, and she's holding up this gingery cat to the sales assistant. And in the speech it says, "Listen, I'm sick of vacuuming fur. Could you just colour match a carpet to this?" He's holding up this ginger moggy. So anyway, that's from my Facebook. You're listening to Our Aussie Gardens with Esther and Sandra. It's great to have your company. We're now about halfway through our 30-minute program, and here's our quote. And from our trusty book, A Garden of Inspiration, quotations for lovers of gardening and growing. And we're looking today at chapter 5. And this is from Robert Browning. "I trust in nature for the stable laws of beauty and utility. Spring shall plant and autumn garner to the end of time." So Esther is making a comeback.
0: From Gardening Australia magazine in May 2020, Martin Robinson is making a comeback. After losing his house and garden to a fire, he was surprised to see gardenias, camellias, and other blackened plants sprouting new shoots. The resilience of Australian native plants affected by fire is well known, but what may not be discussed quite as much is that many common non-native garden plants can also survive fire pretty well. About 5 years ago, our lovely timber house in the Hunter Valley in New South Wales burnt to the ground from a fire that started inside. All that was left was a layer of corrugated iron resting on a bed of charcoal with charred remnants of the frame pointing skywards. While we waited for the insurance companies to decide what to do, we left everything as it was, including the charred ruins of the gardens that came right to the veranda's edge. The plants were so badly burnt that the species of the short sticks poking above the bare earth were only identifiable by their location. After rain over the next few months, however, something unexpected happened. Plants thought were dead started sprouting leaves. While the bulbs weren't really a surprise, some other plants, including camellias, gardenias, and magnolias, definitely were. When we realised very little of the garden had been lost, we were glad we had waited until spring to see what would regenerate before digging out stumps and starting again. Gardeners who suffered devastating losses in the last summer's bushfires might not have the same good fortune as us because of the extreme intensity of those fires. But here's what happened with some of the non-native plants in our garden. Traveller's palm. This was burnt and scorched to the ground, but was one of the first plants to show signs of growth. It was flowering again a year after the fire. All we did was cut back the dead remnants. We don't really like it, but have left it alone after its dramatic response. Gardenia. Blackened sticks showed bright green specks of shoots emerging after a couple of months. It is now bigger than it was previously, possibly because much of its competition was burnt away. Hydrangea. This burnt so effectively that there wasn't a trace of it left above ground. By the time it started to make a reappearance, the bulldozer was clearing away the wreckage, so it was moved to one side. It re-sprouted from the ground up and produces pink flowers because of the ash, because all the ash turned the ground alkaline. Camellia. After being burnt to sticks and stumps, our camellias all regrew to their original size and flower prolifically despite the increase of alkalinity. Magnolia. Our two magnolias were a little further away from the building, so they still had much of their larger branches but no leaves, and the bark was mostly charred and split. They both started re-sprouting leaves the following spring and flowered again the next year. Maria. This plant seems to survive anything, so we weren't surprised to see ours coming back from the fire. Daffodil, snowdrop, and other bulbs. It also wasn't a surprise to see these growing, as the important part, the bulb, was safely underground. Our experience shows that a badly burnt garden may come back to life even though it looks dead. It is uplifting after such devastation to see a garden regenerating, especially while your house is being rebuilt, and to feel you are getting your life back on track. And that was Making a Comeback from Gardening Australia, May 2020 on page 50.
1: So I'm going to Gardening Australia, April 2026 edition, and this one's titled Inns for Insects. As days shorten and temperatures cool, many insects search for sheltered places to overwinter. Providing habitat is simple, but so effective. Cluster small piles of pruned branches, rocks, mulch, or broken ceramic pots beneath shrubs in quiet corners of the garden. You can even get creative and build something more elaborate. And there is a picture there of it looks like a house with a few levels and all sorts of bits and pieces added. Very creative. Whether modest or decorative, these refuges offer protection from cold and predators, supporting beneficial insects that return in spring to pollinate, recycle nutrients, and keep ecosystems functioning. That was from Gardening Australia on page 16. Inns for Insects. Esther.
0: Green Garden Tips by Joy Laundy, published 2002 on page 66. Killing broad-leafed weeds. It is easy to kill broad-leafed weeds with a squirt of turpentine. Place a tin with the top and the bottom removed onto the weed and then squirt neat turpentine through the tin on the centre of the weed. It will begin dying before your eyes. Genuine turpentine is distilled from gum from pine trees. Lavender cuttings. Trim off lavender cuttings to about 10 centimetres and snip off lower leaves. Dip the cutting ends into rooting powder and then pot them up in propagating soil or good quality potting mix. Any unused stalks and cuttings can be chopped up and put into muslin bags to use in a hot bath. Lavender has a soothing and healing effect on rashes and cuts and eases muscular aches and pains.
1: And from Gardening Australia, April 2026, page 16, Habitat Matters. 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Every autumn, bogong moths travel up to 1,000 kilometres from the Australian Alps to breeding grounds in New South Wales, Victoria, Queensland and South Australia. This endangered species is a vital food source for the threatened mountain pygmy possum, as well as birds, bats, reptiles and other wildlife. Flying at night, bogongs are fueled by nectar. Gardeners can help by growing autumn flowering plants with nectar-rich blooms, such as grevilleas, eucalypts, and salvias. Plants with light-coloured flowers, including rock coria, bushy needlewood, and silver banksia are particularly useful as they're easier for moths to locate in low light. You can also help by recording sightings on iNaturalist or at Zoos Victoria Moth Tracker. To deepen understanding of their movements, researchers have launched a tagging program, attaching tiny paper tags to selected moths. Reports of tagged individuals help map migration routes and behaviour, with each record feeding into the Atlas of Living Australia, strengthening a national community science effort to safeguard this remarkable moth. For more information on the program, visit bogong.org. And I'm just smiling, thinking how they put the tiny paper tags on these moths. But anyway, that was from Gardening Australia, 2026, page 16. This article's taken from Grassroots, June-July 2024. And this is written by Pam Thoday of War Talk, Victoria, titled Heroic Gardening. Pam shares her tips for managing heavy work in the backyard. Some years ago, I accepted my physical limitations. I was a woman with reduced arm strength, inclined to back problems and susceptible to weather extremes. However, my strengths included high levels of determination, reasonable health and fitness, and most importantly, strategic thinking. If you're inclined to impulsive feats of heroic prowess, I hope these ideas may save some aches and pains. My strategies require sensible application, as lifting or moving loads is always fraught with hazards. OH&S regulations abound to protect people, but common sense and clever use of tools is preferable to brute force. Use brains, not brawn. When building, gardening, cutting firewood, erecting fences, and even cooking, it's easy to strain yourself unnecessarily. If you're working alone, especially in a remote location, it's all the more important to consider your options and use tools instead of your muscle power. This can be as simple as correct lifting posture or aligning your body to the desired motion in such tasks as shoveling. Gardening was my undoing from my early 20s, when I would toil from dawn till dusk, then be unable to move for a day or so. I'm now 25 years older and wiser, and listen to my body, well, most of the time. Moving tips. I do a variety of tasks, trying to use different muscles, and stop before I'm seizing up. When shoveling, I carefully plan where I'm standing relative to the load, so that I fill the shovel, lift and turn with the minimum of twisting. Ideally, I turn the handle using the arms from the elbow down without turning the shoulder and definitely not twisting the back sideways. Use your other hand to support the shovel near the head if the load is heavy. To reduce the grunt work of moving sand, soil or compost by the trailer load, I've developed a few strategies. Get the initial load filled by machinery, if an option, otherwise ensure the trailer is close to the load, and ideally below the load. Place a tarp in the front third portion of the trailer before loading to facilitate covering, as this is the most buffeted section when towing. To secure the rear of the tarp, scrape some soil away from the rear edge, tuck in the tarp, and scoop soil back onto it, reaching in from the sides. I use a cargo net to quickly secure the tarp and a large ratchet tightening strap crisscrossed if towing any distance. When filling, take care to shovel in line with your body. Stop and rake the load to awkward parts of the trailer and continue to fill again. Try to collect dry loads and store for later distribution. We keep a sad collection of wheelbarrows, many in disrepair, so that I can fill barrows and direct the soil to where it's needed, rather than handling twice. To save energy and strain muscles, cover the barrow with a small tarp or offcut with some material hanging each side. Load as usual and sight alongside your desired position. This is especially useful if filling a raised bed. Bring the nearest edge of the tarp into your container, step into the container and reach across the barrow to grasp the farthest ends. Pull them towards yourself and the barrow contents are poured out in one swift movement. When raising a heavy object into place, such as an iron-framed glazed window, raise each end gradually and chock it in place, alternating each side as you slowly gain your height. To transport a heavy object, like a rock, roll it on edge or walk it along by pivoting on several points. For greater distances, use a sack truck, hand trolley, or a wheelbarrow. Lie the barrow alongside the rock, slide the rock into the tray, and then lift the barrow and rock up together lengthways. This can also work with a rock too large to fit inside the barrow. Lay across the top instead. When creating our rock floor, we had a policy that if we could lift and load a rock into the trailer, then we could manage to get it into place. No point in using machinery to load and finding that we couldn't manoeuvre it at the other end. Tools tips. Many tools, like a hammer, are best used by holding towards the end of the handle, as this uses the weight of the head to drive in the nail. However, if you're using a very heavy tool, such as a sledgehammer, this may be unmanageable and you need to bring your grip up towards the head. When using a manual log splitter, I try to make a notch with an axe, position the splitter into this and hammer, or use a metal wedge into the notch and hammer gradually with a sledgehammer. Better still, use a small hydraulic splitter. Pick your battles. Pine, most wattle and some red gum split along straight grain easily with an axe, but many gums have twisted grain and defy splitting. I load the wheelbarrow, I love my wheelbarrow, with dry wood and wheel it directly into the house to stack beside the combustion heater, and often use the barrow to cart my tools around the property. The trusty hoe is another muscle-saving implement when used for weeding around small seedlings. Instead of constant bending or crawling about on your knees, my personal favourite mucky position. I use a pronged hoe in the garden, and my draw hoe is for mixing concrete and mortar. We have found the cement mixer makes too large a quantity and is harder to control than mixing a barrow load in a specific barrow purchased with residue concrete. My father taught me to prepare cement with a shovel, but our building supervisor suggested the hoe. It's so much kinder on aching muscles, especially for women with lower arm muscle strength. As you add water, drag the hoe through the mixture in all directions until the right consistency is achieved. Matthew has a simple device for prising droppers out of the ground, a lever, chain with D-shackle and vertical support with foot. To use this lever action tool, attach the D-shackle through a hole in the dropper, allowing the chain to loop up to just below the height of the vertical pole. Have the vertical pole, with foot to stop it sinking into the ground, as close to the dropper as practicable to allow for greatest leverage. Pull down on horizontal bar lever to work the dropper out of the ground. I hope these ideas may prompt other GR readers to share their methods or tools that aid the sometimes hard and heavy work of self-sufficiency. And that article was by Pam Thoday, Wartook, Victoria, titled Heroic Gardening. Pam shared her tips for managing heavy work in the backyard. From Grassroots, June-July 2024. On our Aussie Gardens, I'm Sandra Martin and was joined by Esther Hanbury. We hope you can join us at the same time next week on Vision Australia Radio, VA Radio Digital, or online at varadio.org. And our parting shot, which is from Sue Careless. You know you're a hardcore gardener if you deadhead flowers in other people's garden. Happy gardening!

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0: And a very good morning to everyone. Welcome to Saturday. It is the 16th of May and you're listening to Vision Australia Radio, 1179 AM in Melbourne, broadcasting from Wurundjeri country throughout Victoria and indeed across Australia, where you can listen on VA Radio Digital or stream us through varadio.org. 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And however you are listening this morning, a very warm welcome to you all. It is 7:32 and welcome to the Saturday Morning Papers program. I'm Jenny Irving, joined today in the studio by Amanda Smith. Hi, Amanda.
1: Good morning, Jenny. Nice to be here.
0: Great to see you and welcome to Max Williams. Hi, Max.
2: Good morning, Jenny. 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
0: Yep, we are here back together again this Saturday morning team to bring you a selection of articles from today's Age, the Saturday Herald Sun, and of course the Weekend Australian, with the reliable ABC kicking in with headlines at 8 o'clock and 9 o'clock. Before we get underway, let's have a look at the weather, an eternal topic of conversation here in Melbourne. We're looking at a beautiful 23 degrees today with a late shower or two. Make the most of it, because the cooler weather does seem to be arriving at last. On Sunday, 13 to 18 with rain, and Monday, 12 to 18 with a shower or two. Around the country, quite a mild day for today. Saturday, Perth is going to be partly cloudy and 20. Showers for Adelaide, 21. 21 also for Hobart and mostly sunny. Canberra, cloudy and 20. Sydney, 23, but showers increasing. 24 in Brisbane and a shower or two. And, of course, mostly sunny in Darwin, expecting a top of 33 degrees, not 23. That's 33 in Darwin. And that brings us to the news for this first half hour. What's coming up? Well, you might have guessed it. The Luke Sayers saga continues. More is revealed about the Labor hire firm Women in Construction as the big build scandal continues, deepens and widens, and another deadly machete attack. First, though, to the only certainty in life, death and taxes. Thanks, Amanda.
1: Yes, thanks, Jenny. And this headline is on the front page of the Weekend Australian: After Death, We Do Tax. Trust Breach. This is by James Kirby and Sarah Eisen. Grandparents who set aside money to help pay for their grandchildren's education and parents making financial plans for disabled children are among the investors who would be caught in the surprise clampdown on new estate planning trusts as the government seeks to defend a raft of politically contentious decisions in Tuesday's budget, overhauling tax rules across the economy. Controversial changes to widely used testamentary discretionary trusts, hidden within the budget papers, became the centre of a political tax contest sparked by Labor's sweeping reforms to raise $77 billion in revenue, breaking promises made just 12 months ago. The Coalition countered with a $22.5 billion tax package of its own on Thursday. An estimated 100,000 investors currently use testamentary discretionary trusts. The reforms have been opposed by planning advisers who lashed the inference that individuals who often sought to put away money for their children to pay for their first home or university were exploiting such trusts as part of outrageous tax planning strategies. Labor on Friday defended the new minimum 30% tax rate on testamentary discretionary trusts, revealed by The Australian to be implemented from July 2028, and described criticism of its policy as nothing but a scare campaign. Jim Chalmers said in Canberra on Friday, "We know that people who want to defend the status quo, including in housing and in the tax system, they want to pretend that this is fundamentally about politics, or they want to pretend that it's fundamentally about the things that we're not doing. We explained why we had shifted our position, and that's because what we're trying to do here is we're trying to better align the tax treatment of people who work for a living with people who get their income in other legitimate ways." Besides testamentary discretionary trusts, the other most utilised form of trusts in Australia is a testamentary fixed trust, which has been explicitly carved out of the policy. The looming tax changes were ruled out of Labor's agenda when it last considered reforms to trusts in 2016. Sources close to the design of the previous policy said there was a clear view that anything interpreted as akin to a death tax was highly damaging. Advice at the time was that you don't play with death when it comes to trust policy, the source said. The Albanese government now contends that its tax increase should not be referred to as a death tax, which they insist should only refer to taxes on assets at the point of immediate transfer after someone dies. I want to make it really clear that we are not changing the arrangements for inheritance taxes, the Treasurer said. The government was very clear, and the documents on Budget Night were very clear, that deceased estates, fixed trusts, existing discretionary testamentary trusts, they're all exempt from the changes that we made on Tuesday night. Dr. Chalmers went on to argue that if people want to avoid paying the 30% minimum tax rate in the future, they could set up a testamentary fixed trust for that purpose. However, experts warned fixed discretionary trusts could not be treated as a like-for-like by the government as it implemented its policy. Rachel Rofe, the estate planning lawyer who brought the item to public attention this week by calling the measure a death duty by any other name, said the change was effectively a move on all estate planning trusts. I have never put a client into a testamentary fixed trust, Ms. Rofe said. They are not like for like with testamentary discretionary trusts. Instead, they just lock in entitlements and undermine the asset protection that makes testamentary discretionary trusts valuable in the first place. Industry analysts suggest the number of testamentary fixed trusts in the market was insignificant. A testamentary discretionary trust is treated through a will and comes into effect after death. It gives a nominated trustee full discretion over how the trust's income is distributed among a defined group of beneficiaries. This differs from a testamentary fixed trust, where income is distributed to beneficiaries according to a predetermined share. Ms. Rofe warned that the increasingly rare testamentary fixed trusts undermined the asset protection that made trusts valuable in the first place. The particular advantage of testamentary discretionary trusts until now has been their flexibility and the ability to stream income to beneficiaries, especially children and grandchildren, who may use the income for items such as education or housing in the future. Matthew Burgess, an estate planning specialist at View Legal, said trusts relating to wills now seem to be targeted as an egregious tax evasion tool, and Labor's proposed change completely annihilates the potential tax benefits of these trusts. To suggest there were some sort of outrageous tax planning strategies is unfair, he said. And that article is After Death, We Do Tax, Trust Breach. The article starts on page one of the Weekend Australian, continues on page four, and it's by James Kirby and Sarah Eisen.
2: And to page seven on the Saturday Herald Sun, and this is also the leading story on the front page relating to the Luke Sayers saga, titled on page one of the Herald Sun, Lewd Pick Secrets Exposed. And on page seven, leads with the headline, Sayers Pick Saga Emails Exposed, AFL Blues Subpoenaed. This article is written by Rebecca Kavanagh. The AFL and Carlton Football Club have been ordered to hand over internal documents and emails relating to the fallout of the Blues' former president's dick pic saga. Documents released to the Herald Sun indicate Luke Sayers' wife, Catherine Sayers, has issued subpoenas for both the league and the club to produce all written communications from the personal and work devices of staff involved. Sharon McCrowan, the AFL's General Manager of Corporate Affairs, who was previously engaged by Mr. Sayers to help contain the fallout of his manhood being posted to his X account in January last year, has been subpoenaed for her communications with Mr. Sayers, as well as with journalists about the issue from the day of the post until now. Julie Traynor, the executive manager of Mr. Sayers' advisory firm, rebranded as Tenet Advisory and Investments, after the lewd photo fiasco, was also called on to provide her communications with Mr. Sayers. It is the latest move by Mr. Sayers in her bombshell Victorian Supreme Court defamation lawsuit against her estranged husband. In March, the Herald Sun first revealed her plan to subpoena correspondence between top league figures and members of Mr. Sayers' camp, with texts and emails sent by senior AFL officials threatening to reveal a cover-up. Her legal team wants the AFL to hand over communications between the league and Mr. Sayers, as well as any of its officers and/or agents, including General Counsel Stephen Mead, that refer to the photo. The subpoenas come as a case is expected to return to court on Monday, where Mr. Sayers will apply for it to be transferred to the Family Division of the Federal Court and heard behind closed doors. But Mr. Sayers will fight for it to remain in the Supreme Court before a jury. The case centres on a photo of Mr. Sayers' flaccid penis being posted to his X account. It was deleted within 15 minutes, with him claiming he had been hacked. The pic was posted while the Sayers were on holiday. Mrs. Sayers had denied suggestions by her husband that she posted the image while he was in the shower, and claims he was not staying with him at the time. And she has accused the AFL of not carrying out an impartial investigation and instead colluding with Mr. Sayers and Carlton to exonerate him, while making her out to be the unstable, untrustworthy, erratic, mentally disturbed wife. AFL spokesman Jay Allen said the matter was investigated in January 2025 to discover if Mr. Sayers had breached rules as a registered official. The AFL stands by its process and people in relation to this matter, he said. The AFL will meet any legal requirements arising from the proceedings between Kate Sayers and Luke Sayers. Mr. Sayers stood down as Blues president despite an investigation by the AFL Integrity Unit, clearing him of any wrongdoing. The investigators did not interview Mrs. Sayers. That article was titled Sayers Pick Saga Emails Exposed, AFL Blues Subpoenaed. It's written by Rebecca Kavanagh and it appears on page 7 and on the front page of today's Herald Sun.
0: 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It's 7:45 and we continue in The Age with an exclusive by Nick McKenzie, Kieran Rooney and Chip Legrand. State warned of CFMEU push to use women's firm. It's a significant article, starts on page 1, continues on page 4 and I'll be sharing it with Amanda. The state government's level crossing removal authority was warned in writing that the CFMEU was forcing big build contractors to use controversial labour hire firm Women in Construction, despite its rates being up to 20% higher than competitors. Women in Construction is at the centre of the latest big build scandal after revelations it had secured substantial taxpayer-funded contracts representing itself as a women-led supplier of female workers on Labour's signature infrastructure scheme, despite being owned by a male serial domestic violence abuser and previously managed by a male drug trafficker also accused of family violence. The Age's investigation also revealed the firm has deep links to Vikings and violent criminals who repeatedly used women in construction to place their friends, associates and relatives in lucrative roles in the big build. Premier Jacinta Allen told a parliamentary inquiry yesterday that the allegations about women in construction were disgusting and deeply, deeply concerning. Department of Premier and Cabinet Secretary Jeremy Moore said he was unaware of any briefings to his department concerning the company from big build agencies, police or industry regulators. But the Age has been briefed on and separately cited concerns raised in writing by contractors to the major transport infrastructure agency in 2024. The agency, which has since been renamed the Victorian Infrastructure Development Authority, sat within the Department of Transport, which answered in 2023 to Allen in her role as a minister. The complaints to the agency describe how the CFMEU had successfully demanded that contractors on rail project sites sack a labour hire company that was not aligned with the union and instead employ women in construction. The agency was also warned that this change would mean up to a 20% increase in labour hire costs, but that the project managers had complied. While the state's labour hire authority is moving to rip up the company's licence over concerns about its links to unsavoury persons, Women in Construction still supplies dozens of female workers on the state and federally funded North East Link project. At its height, it previously supplied up to 250 workers across multiple big build rail and road projects, generating an estimated $2.5 million a week. The state opposition and corruption expert Geoffrey Watson SC have attacked the Allen government for not moving more quickly to safeguard the big build from firms such as Women in Construction. Sources speaking anonymously to discuss confidential information also said that Victoria Police and the CFMEU administration had separately received information months ago about criminal identities linked to Women in Construction. The administration was told how the firm had been routinely influenced by bikie gang members to employ or sack female workers on the big build. It is unclear if this information was ever passed to the state government agencies responsible for the big build projects. Four big build insiders told this masthead, on condition of anonymity, that it was an open secret in 2023 and 2024 that the company was being part-managed by a notorious criminal, Wayne Jr. Carter. Carter was a former Builders Labourers Federation union official from Queensland who, in 2012, was jailed for 8 years over his role in a large drug trafficking syndicate. Upon his release from jail, the sources said that former union boss Joe Miles directed Women in Construction to employ Carter as its general manager. You just had to Google his name to figure out Junior was a serious criminal, an insider from a big build project told this masthead yesterday. Everyone knew he had done serious jail time and was the union's pick. Miles and Carter could not be reached for comment. At a budget estimates hearing yesterday, Allen said the Labour Hire Authority had notified state procurement agencies of its intention to refuse Women in Construction's application to renew its labour hire licence. The Premier claimed police and industry regulators were cleaning up the construction industry, with 88 criminal charges laid, 151 licences cancelled and a further 48 licences blocked. The culture is changing. It is changing because there are licences that are being cancelled, there are charges that are being laid, there are whistleblowers that are being protected, she said. Opposition leader Jess Wilson seized on the absolutely sickening revelations to reinstate her promise to establish a royal commission into the big build corruption if the coalition wins November's state election. Allen, when questioned at a parliamentary inquiry about the latest disclosures of criminal infiltration of big build sites, was unable to say when she first became aware of the Women in Construction company or how much it had been paid. Those allegations that have been reported on today, and I do acknowledge that there have been previous allegations that have been made about the treatment of women on work sites, is appalling, is disgusting, and it is behaviour for which I have absolutely no tolerance, Allen said.
1: The Premier said she believed women deserved to succeed in industries such as construction, which is why she had been committed to increase the number of women working in the sector. These policies were used by women in construction to further their influence, and the company, The Age revealed yesterday, became a vehicle for underworld figures and bikies to place their relatives, friends and associates on big build projects. "We are doing everything we can to protect women," Allen said, "to protect girls, to protect all workers on construction sites, because I have zero tolerance for this behaviour. It's disgraceful, it's disgusting, there is no place for it." Allen restated to the Parliamentary Budget Estimates Committee inquiry that any criminal activity or involvement on big build projects should be referred to police, before telling reporters afterwards that she would make the referral herself. Watson said yesterday, before Allen's appearance at the inquiry, that the Premier would likely refer the matter to police, but that this was akin to perpetuating a cover-up, given police can do nothing. Allen denied this when Watson's comments were put to her at the inquiry. "Unlike Mr. Watson, I have absolute confidence in Victoria Police to investigate allegations of criminal behaviour on work sites," she said. Watson, who estimated that corruption on government work sites under the Andrews and Allen governments has cost taxpayers around $15 billion since the big build began, said the latest rorts exposed Allen's abject failure to tackle this scandal. Wilson said Victorians would be appalled to learn that the company exploited a government scheme which prioritised the hiring of women to find lucrative jobs for friends and associates of gangland figures. "The allegations in The Age today are absolutely sickening and go to the heart of the rotten and corrupt culture surrounding Labor's big build," Wilson said yesterday. Labor spent years boasting about getting more women into construction, yet according to these allegations, Labor's idea of supporting women in construction was to funnel taxpayer money to a company owned by a serial abuser. Allen, before replacing Daniel Andrews as Premier in 2023, served as the minister responsible for major projects, transport infrastructure, and the state's largest project, the Suburban Rail Loop. Jacinta Allen was the minister responsible for the big build for years. She oversaw the system, the contractors, and the culture that allowed criminal and union-linked networks to infiltrate taxpayer-funded projects, Wilson said. As minister and now premier, she should have intervened. She could have intervened at any time, but repeatedly chose not to. Jacinta Allen won't call a royal commission because she has too much to hide and too much to lose. Labor's program to promote the involvement of more women in the construction industry was developed with the backing and input of the CFMEU, a union whose corruption under former State Secretary John Setka has extensively been detailed by this Masthead's Building Bad series. The union has a significant presence on two of the state's biggest projects, the Suburban Rail Loop and the Northeast Link. Women in Construction, a company with links to bikie gangs and Melbourne's criminal underworld, has since 2019 profited from the program and exploited it to secure lucrative jobs for relatives, friends and associates of gangland figures. The founder and owner of the company, Luke Ellery, was convicted in 2019 on two counts of breaching a family violence order and pleaded guilty without a criminal conviction to using a carriage service to harass a woman. A convicted drug trafficker, Wayne Carter, who is also facing family violence-related charges, previously worked as the company's general manager. That story is State Warned of CFMEU Push to Use Women's Firm by Nick McKenzie, Kieran Rooney and Chip Legrand. Comes from The Age, appearing on pages 1 and 4 of The Age.
2: And over to The Weekend Australian, page 8. This article is headlined "Machete Attack Death Link Probe," and it's written by Damon Johnston. A machete-wielding gang broke into a house and kidnapped a man who was later found dead in a playground, sparking a major homicide squad investigation. Victoria Police has confirmed detectives believe the man found dead in a playground in Tarnate in Melbourne's western suburbs was the same man grabbed from a house in South Morang. Homicide Squad detectives are investigating the circumstances surrounding the discovery of a man's body in Tarnate this morning, police said in a statement on Friday. A number of men armed with machetes arrived in a dark-coloured car about 3 a.m. at the house in Darius Terrace, South Morang, before forcing their way into the property and attacking the 30-year-old man who was asleep. Witnesses told police the man was dragged from the house and bundled into the car, which was driven away. A second man and two children also in the house were not injured. About 90 minutes later, emergency services received reports that a man's body had been found in a playground in Tarnate around 4:30 a.m. While police said the body had not been formally identified, they believed it was the South Morang kidnap victim. It can take about 45 minutes to drive the 50 kilometres from South Morang in Melbourne's outer northern suburbs to Tarnate. Police said a post-mortem will be conducted to determine the cause of his death. No arrests have been made. Police were searching the playground crime scene on Friday and an SES tent was erected there. Firefighters were later seen spraying water at the site. Local residents said they were shocked by the discovery of the body. "I was here late last night and usually I don't feel unsafe in this area," one local told the Herald Sun. "I come here very often and now I think I would think twice before going out." That article, Machete Attack Deathlink Probe, appears on page 8 of the Weekend Australian. It's written by Damon Johnston.
0: And just briefly, on page 3 of the Herald Sun, Delta dazzles in Euro contest, write Zoe Smith and Tiffany Baker. Win or lose, Delta Goodrum's stunning Eurovision performance will help her conquer Europe and make her a global star. The Aussie singer made it to the grand final after she stunned the rapturous Vienna crowd with anthemic song Eclipse. Goodrum put in a powerful performance that left the audience cheering amid a sea of Australian flags. Advancing alongside Australia to the final are Denmark, Bulgaria, Ukraine, Norway, Romania, Malta, Cyprus, Albania and Czechia. They join Belgium, Croatia, Finland, Greece, Israel, Lithuania, Moldova, Poland, Serbia, Sweden, Germany, Italy, France, Spain and the UK. As host country, Austria scores an automatic entry into Sunday's main event. Goodrum told fans, "Amazing, we got through to the grand final. Thank you so much for your votes. I'm so grateful. Keep them coming. My gosh, that was a heart starter." Former Eurovision host Joel Creasy said Goodrum was the best shot Australia had at winning the contest in a long time. That was Delta Dazzles in Euro Contest by Zoe Smith and Tiffany Backer, page 3 of the Herald Sun. As you can hear, we are approaching ABC News headlines at 8 o'clock and we'll be back after that for more readings from today's major papers.